Yeah, that's what it says. But in this context, we have to understand, what is God saying? See, the Bible, you know, the Bible, we got to remember, the Bible wasn't written, you know, the Bible is written for us, right? And we can draw some application out of this, but it's so important whenever we're reading passages, this is only for your own personal growth here, you guys. When you're reading the Bible, always ask yourself some questions. You know, who's writing? Who are they writing to? Why are they writing? Like the who, what, when, where, and how, you know, kind of thing. And you know, how am I to apply this? You know, we call this inductive Bible study methods. You know, the observation, interpretation, and the application. And it's so imperative for us to ask these kinds of questions, because sometimes when we're not asking ourselves questions like this, like when was this written? Why was Paul, you know, so again, I gave some context very briefly. You know, this is Paul's addressing a church there in Ephesus. All these issues were going on, you know, and so these matters needed to be dealt with here in this specific church. But because people sometimes just isolate these passages, divisions have entered into the church. It's brought division. And not only division, it has brought severe oppression of women in the church, depending on how this is interpreted. So our behavior, it matters. Remember, Paul is addressing these things because the interaction and the way of life when the body of Christ was together, it was not bringing glory to God. And God wants the church, you know, to communicate the message of the gospel so that people get saved. Verse number 4. And so they weren't doing this. It was disrupting that power. See, our actions, our behavior, it matters when it comes to our expression of worship in the household of God. It matters to God, and our mission of witness to the gospel for all of us hinges on how we act. It does. It hinges on our actions. Because we can say one thing, but do another. And that's why we say, actions speak louder than... Exactly. We can say one thing, but our behavior is completely different. Hey, bro, you shouldn't be looking at pornography. You shouldn't be drinking. You shouldn't be lying. You shouldn't be conniving. You shouldn't be doing these things. You know, because why? Well, because that's what it says right here. But then you turn around and you do it. And I was like, wait a minute. And that's where, you know, our actions, and again, it's not about perfection. I think our actions need to be led by a heart of repentance, the fruit of repentance, being able to say, you know what, I am not perfect. I have made mistakes, and I still do make mistakes, you know, and I ask Jesus to forgive me in all these things. And so here, what Paul is getting at, this is a word of correction, and that, you know, the actions and the behavior of women matter to God, and they should matter to us. Look here how he says to the women, he says, likewise also, that women should adorn themselves in respectable apparel with modesty and self-control, not with braided hair or gold or pearls or costly attire, but with what is proper for women who speak out godliness with good works. So this word adorn here, what it means this is where the word adorn is where we get our English word for cosmetic. Okay. The word adorn means cosmetic. It means to put in order, arrange, to make ready. You know, so adorn yourselves, ladies. That's okay. See, some of you are like, all right, go get some makeup now, you know. Well, listen, the problem here, again, there are some, because of this text, there are churches who tell women and forbid women to wear makeup in church. You know, is that lip gloss? Sinner, you know. It's like, it's just chapstick. Sinner, you know. Because of this text, there are some churches who say, man, if your dress ain't covering your ankles, sinner. You see? And so this is isolating this text and putting a meaning into it that's not what it means. It's not what it says here. Adorn yourself. I love what Dr. J. Vernon McGee, and you guys ever hear Dr. J. Vernon McGee? You know who he is. He's on K-Wave Radio. You know, he's got that Texan accent and everything. He's with the Lord. He's been with the Lord now for decades. But I will never forget what he says. He says, you know, if the barn needs painting, paint it.
You know, that was his way of saying, it's all good, ladies. Put some makeup on if they need it, okay? See, the instruction here in verses 9 and 10, what Paul is saying, he say, hey, you know, be modest in your dress. Dress with modesty. In a way that doesn't bring attention to self, but it's bringing attention to God. Dress with what is proper. And again, yes, primarily this text is for women, but there's principles here that we all, us men and women, can receive with modesty. You know, have a modest heart. You know, having self-control. You know, being with respectable apparel. And it goes on to say, not with braided hair and pearls and all these things. You see, and during this time, in this culture, dressing like this and having, you know, the gold and the pearls and all this luxury stuff, you know, it was a demonstration, right, of ungodliness. It was a demonstration of a lack of modesty. Okay? And then, so Paul is addressing this. Don't do this. You see, if you came in with braided hair today, it's okay. All right? Sorry, ladies, taking the braids out real quick, huh? No. That's not the idea here. See, the instruction here really is not to bring attention to self. Now, remember the context. Listen, remember the context. There was false teaching. And in second Timothy, I believe it's in chapter number 3, Paul says, hey, these false teachers, they're going into the homes of women and widows, and they're deceiving them, and they are believing it, and they're getting all pumped up, and now they're going to these churches. Remember, church was a small house kind of fellowship, and they are usurping this authority. We're trying to teach the scriptures, and then all of a sudden, you know, this girl, you know, comes walking in dressed like this, and she starts to tell us these other things. And people are listening. And so Paul's like wanting to address this. Like, no. This can't happen. This has to stop. Listen to what Peter writes, something very similar. Peter in 1 Peter in chapter 3, verses 3 and 4. Again, this is specifically here to women. He says, do not let your adorning be external. The braiding of hair and the putting on of gold jewelry or the clothing you wear. But let your adorning be with the hidden person of the heart, with the imperishable beauty of a gentle and quiet spirit, which in God's sight is very precious. Which in God's sight is very precious. And so here, again, you know, just living in submission, being in submission here to the Word of God. Adorn yourself in this way. It's not the outward appearance. It's the hidden person of the heart. And the heart is where the change happens, where God has done something. And in God's eyes, God says, man, that is what is precious to me. And that is what is used to advance the gospel message. In this context here, this is here for women and also for wives to win over their husbands. So here, it's not saying, back here to Timothy, is not saying that women have no place. This is not what it means, that women have no place and they just got to button it up and stay quiet. And this is not what it's saying at all. Because God used women significantly to advance the gospel. You know, I was thinking of this passage and, you know, I can't help but think of my wife. And, you know, because, you know, for many years, she was the one leading our home. She was the one raising our children. I was out doing my own thing. She was doing it all. She was leading. She was taking the kids to church. She was teaching the kids the Bible. She was ministering to the kids. She was serving at the church. She had this desire to say, man, I want to serve at the church. I want to do this. I want to. And so she was doing that. And I remember, I just strictly remember this one particular time. I was getting ready to leave, and
and go do some stupid things. And she didn't argue with me. Before she was saved, oh, she would argue with me. Oh, yeah. We would fight, like literally, you know. Yeah, thank God he changed her, you know. Because she's strong, man, you know. And before Jesus, she was crazy. Sorry, babe, you know. It was a flesh, I know. She's redeemed now. However, I was expecting this kind of a reaction. Okay, you know, she knows and we're gonna fight. Something's gonna happen. It's not gonna be good. And she didn't say anything. She told me this. I'm gonna pray for you. And I was like, all right, that sounds good. And then she walked away. And I remember, like a couple minutes later, I go into the room where she went, and I knew she was in there. I opened the door. And she was on her knees. She was praying. You know, and I remember just seeing her and just kind of, it shocked me. I was like, what are you doing? You know? But I saw her and she was there praying. And I got up and I left anyways, you know? And I went and did what I, you know, was planning on doing. And I was planning on being gone. But then I was only gone for like maybe an hour or two. And I had this conviction. Like, man. I gotta go home, you know. And I left, and I went home, you know. And I didn't like give my life to the Lord that day or anything. But on that, I remember on that day something happened because it was starting to win me over. As I look back now, that was a critical moment in my life of me coming to this place of salvation because of her behavior. The way she was responding and reacting, it wasn't towards me, it was to God. She was in submission to the Lord. You see, and so here in Timothy, where it says, hey, to be submissive, you know, this is, and remember, ladies, Jesus was submissive. He was submissive to the cross. And so it's being Jesus-like, it's being Christ-like. And this is a principle that we all can receive, to submit and yield to the power of God and obey his word. And so again, as we look at this text, it's not a text of saying, okay, now women have to be suppressed, they have no place, and men have to do everything. No, that is not it at all, because God used women significantly, and he still does. He still does. I want us to remember when Jesus was arrested. Remember, he was arrested. The men ran. John was there. Peter stood far off. And he denied him. Hey, aren't you a... I don't know that dude. You know? The women stood by him the whole time. The women were there. After the Passover, the first day of the week, the men were defeated in the home with doubt. Oh, what are they going to do? Jesus is dead. The women, where were they? They were at the tomb at daybreak. Women were there. God used women to evangelize. They were the first ones to witness and evangelize. He is alive. It was women. They went back and told the disciples. Women were essential to the growth of the church and the New Testament. Turn very quickly to the book of Romans in chapter number 6. See, I'm bringing this up because I don't want us ever here at Hope Alive Church to think that women have no role, no place. Women have an essential role and an essential place. Romans chapter number 6, just looking at verse number 1. Amen. Are you there? Amen. Romans chapter 6. I said chapter 6. I forgive me. Chapter 16. Chapter 16. I was going to read something. You're like, hey, he's reading the wrong Bible, bro. Chapter 16. Romans chapter 16. Starting at verse number 1. Paul's personal greetings as he's ending this letter. He says, I commend, watch this guys, I commend to you our sister Phoebe, a servant of the church at Kenrage.
however you

0: say that word. But I want you to notice here, he says, our sister, a servant of the church. That word servant right there is actually the word in the original language, diakonos, which means deacon, which is a role of leadership. She was responsible of taking these letters, gospel letters, you know, authoritative, you know, apostolic authoritative literature. She was responsible for taking these and explaining what was written to these churches. She was responsible for that. Phoebe was. And so here we see there are so many other women that were mentioned and that were essential to the birth of the church and the growth of the church in the New Testament. And we can read about it in the book of Acts. It goes on to say that even in there in chapter 16 of Romans in 1 and 2, and I think in verses 3 and 4, talks about Aquila and Priscilla, a husband and wife team that were disciplers. They would teach, they would minister to people. I think of, in the Old Testament, I think of Deborah in chapter number 4 in the book of Judges. In chapter number 4, we're introduced to Deborah, and she was a judge, meaning she was a deliverer. God used her to deliver Israel. So the word judges means deliverer. And so like that's where we have Samson and, you know, all these other characters that we see. They delivered Israel. They were used as a prophetical instrument, you know, for the Israelites there. And the whole book of Judges is like, you know, they would fall into sin, live in sin, have the consequence of sin, cry out to God. God would bring a deliverer and they would be delivered. And then they would do it all over again. Like this cycle of sin. Doesn't it sound like us sometimes? The cycle of sin. We need deliverance. But God raised up Deborah in chapter number 4. And we're told that she was a leader. She was a prophetess. And God used her to bring deliverance to Israel. And so it's not that God doesn't use women. God does. However, there is an order, a divine order that God has set for his church. There is a divine order. And we see this order also communicated in 1 Corinthians in chapter number 14. Where we're told about the gifts of the church there amongst the Corinthians. They were not exercising the gifts properly or in order. It was chaos. People were getting drunk. People were having, you know, just having sexual immorality. There was incestual relationships there in the church. And so Paul wrote them to correct that. Say, hey, this is wrong. And in chapter number 14 of 1 Corinthians, verse number 40, Paul says all things need to be done decently and in order because God is a God of order. Why? Because when there is order in the church and we are all following the order of God and the instruction of God, what it does, it brings the focus not to self, it brings the focus to Jesus. It brings the focus to the gospel of God. Why? Because people are seeking to change. And God knows, hey, you guys, change only, it's like God saying, change only happens with me, and I'm going to use the church. I'm going to use you, broken people, messed up sideways, and, you know, just kind of crazy people. I'm going to use you to live out this power of change. And so when there's a disruption of that, you know, that power then is not effective. And so here Paul, again, he goes, you know, back over to Timothy. He's saying, so I want women to be, you know, to learn in quietness. So quietness is the idea of having a teachable spirit. Not domineering as some of the women there in Ephesus were having this domineering kind of attitude. Learning quietness. The godly virtue of self-control is revealed in good works. And the purpose of good works, family, is to win the lost. We see that there in verse number 10 of chapter number 2 of 1 Timothy. Right? He says, the women profess godliness with good works. Now, the good works is not the goal, but the good works is used to proclaim the message of the gospel. See, our actions matter. Actions that draw attention to Jesus inspires people to confess because the power is in the gospel. And so the self-control, so important. It is a virtue of the Holy Spirit. And when women or men, but in this case here specifically women, are filled with the Spirit, they'll seek to please God by being obedient to the call that God has on her life. See, because God may have a call in some of the women's life here to be, you know, hey, to be a business owner or something. Great. Praise God. We need business owners that love Jesus. But perhaps it's a call to, man, I want to be a mom. I want to be a mom. I want to be a wife. I want to be a God. I want to be a servant in the church. I want to dedicate my time in serving Jesus. You see, and when there's that self-control, there's that clarity of God in that woman's life then to do and follow through of what Jesus has called her to do. I think of my daughter Isabella. Just what God has done in her life. She's such a great example to us. It's kind of like the tables have turned sometimes. Like, man, you know, God's using her big time. But we're so blessed because her deep down desire is to be a godly wife and a godly mom. You know? And that's such a wonderful thing. It blesses us that she's just listening to what God is calling her to do. I think of my daughter Jacqueline. Same thing. You know, her desire, you know, is to, what she wants to please God in all that she does. And the gifts that God has given to her, creativeness. She's like, man, I just want to do it to the glory of God. I want to do my best. And God's given her abilities to do those things. You see, these are examples to me. And I pray that all of us here, not just you as women, but all of us together as a church would say, you know what? God has a godly order. And the purpose of us gathering together is to be that demonstration, that living demonstration of the power of God to change people, to walk in submissiveness to the plan of God. And not to come in with my own ideas or own agenda, but God, I want to follow you. What do you have for me? Amen.
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Sharing life, delivering truth, giving hope. Well, K-Wave family, I want to remind you that no matter what you may be going through, the joy of the Lord is your strength. That's right. No matter what storm may be surrounding you, you can find joy in the Lord. Now, that doesn't always mean you feel happy and rainbows and butterflies. No. But it means that your joy is found in who God is and who you are as His daughter or as His son, not in the circumstances that are circulating you. The joy of the Lord is our banner. It is our portion. And when we find our joy in the Lord and the goodness of who He is and the revelation of who He is and the truth of the scripture, well, then we also realize who we are within Him. And when we have a strong foundation of that truth, then we are not easily shaken. We are not easily shaken. I want to encourage you. This may feel like a dark night. Maybe you feel like you're walking through a hard season. Friend, if you can just get your eyes upon Jesus, if you can just look to the one where blessings flow, where goodness flows, where peace.

0: peace flows from, where joy flows from. Look up. Sometimes it takes a lot of strength to look up. But when you do, catch his gaze and let his presence be your comfort. Let his nearness be your peace. We have the availability to find peace and joy within the Lord, even when we have no natural reason to fill it here on this earth. Coming up next, we've got Worship Generation with Joey Baron. Keep it right here on K-Wave.
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2: 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Praise the Lord. How joyful are those who fear the Lord and delight in obeying his commands. 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An entire generation of godly people will be blessed. They themselves will be wealthy and their good deeds will last forever. Light shines in the darkness for the godly. They are generous, compassionate, and righteous. Good comes to those who lend money generously and conduct their businesses fairly. Such people will not be overcome by evil. Those who are righteous will be long remembered. They do not fear bad news. They confidently trust the Lord to care for them. They are confident and fearless and can face their foes triumphantly. They share freely and give generously to those in need. Their good deeds will be remembered forever. They will have influence and honor.
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Ecclesiastes chapter 3, as we continue through this book written by Solomon in the latter part of his life, reflecting on life and the meaning of life, very philosophical. And as you've already seen, his opening statement is that everything is vanity from the perspective that if it was only in this life, this is all you had, it would be vanity. And yet we know at the end of the book, he gets past that and he says, seek the Lord while you're young. He says, fear God and obey his commandments is the whole matter in life. And he talked about the shepherd who had nails. And it's quite an interesting prophetic verse concerning Jesus in the very end of the book. So the wisest man that ever lived, he's older and he's reflective and he's thinking about things. And in some cases, he almost seems kind of unfiltered like older people get. But we realize as he's going through these things in his wisdom, he's bringing us to a place where he's good with the Lord. And there's some great insights for us as we go forward. So chapter 3, we come to that famous passage that was famous before the birds made it a great song in the 60s. But to everything, turn, turn. And so this is our text tonight, Ecclesiastes 3, part 1, verses 1 through 8, we're going to read. So to everything there's a season, a time for every purpose under heaven, a time to be born and a time to die, a time to plant and a time to pluck what is planted, a time to kill and a time to heal, a time to break down and a time to build up, a time to weep and a time to laugh, a time to mourn and a time to dance, a time to cast away stones and a time to gather stones, a time to embrace and a time to refrain from embracing, a time to gain and a time to lose, a time to keep and a time to throw away, a time to tear and a time to sow, a time to keep silent, a time to speak, a time to love and a time to hate, a time of war and a time of peace. The key to these eight verses tonight really is the opening statement. To everything there is a season and a time for every purpose under heaven. While generations are always in motion and things change profoundly in each generation, as we've seen in our own timeline, we've seen already in this book, and we'll continue seeing this book, and we know from observation, there really is nothing new under the sun. There's things that human beings face in every generation of their timeline that the common denominators of the human experience unfold with the reality of the spiritual realm around us, angels watching over us, demonic entities warring against us, the promises of God over us, the Church of Jesus Christ present on planet Earth. It just goes from one generation to another, if you will, like a relay race with the baton being passed like in track and field. Moses said, what are the days of man? They're 70 years, or by measure of strength, 80. And in that context there in Psalm 90, Moses said, oh Lord, give us a heart of wisdom and teach us to number our days, in a sense to really value those days. About 500 years later in Psalm 139, David said, I was fearfully and wonderfully made in my mother's womb, and that my soul knows well. And he said, the days were fashioned for me when as yet I had lived none of them. And your thoughts for me are more than the sands of the sea. If I could count them, they would be more than the sands of the sea. Think about that for a moment. And then it was Paul on Mars Hill who said, preaching that God had predetermined our generation when we'd live, our ethnicity, our boundaries and borders, our timeline. He determined it. So to everything there's a season, a time for every purpose under heaven. I think we really want to look at Paul tonight to frame this thematic verse over the other verses that follow here tonight. Because it is the key. It's the umbrella. It's the umbrella topic over it all. Because everything that comes after this are things that happened in the different seasons of life and the different purposes. Paul, as I said, as I mentioned earlier, he's the one that said that on Mars Hill, and he understood that, and he understood the value of time, and he understood the value of seasons, and he had urgency, he had vision for the future, he had urgency for the day, but he was never in a hurry, but he was moving with purpose and intention. If you know the book of Acts, you know that, and if you harmonize it with his letters, you see that. Paul the Apostle. In the latter part of his life, when writing the Romans, he said this, I make it my aim
to preach the gospel where it's never been preached. He knew his fundamental key objective in life was to preach the gospel where it had not been preached. And in the context of that, in Romans 15, he said, now no longer having a place in these parts, he recognized what had been was now past tense. He said, I'm now going to Jerusalem with this gift to deliver this gift. That was present tense, the next thing on the list. And then he said, and when I've completed that, I'm going to Rome and then Spain to expand the gospel to areas it's never been before. So if you look at Paul for a minute, you talk about purposes and seasons and different things that happen in life. There in that letter, he says, like, this is behind me now. You know, it's always hard to let go of the past, isn't it? You identify with something of the past, and it's hard to let go of that, certain objects or things or people or places. The longer we lived in our house in Huntington Beach, the more it's so connected with the grandkids and the relationship with me and Jennifer. I just can't even imagine selling that house. Because the kids so associate it, they say it's like their favorite place. One of the grandkids in Florida says, I want to live with Papa and Nini at their house. Bon Bon recently said, I want to live in your house with you, Nini. Yes, that's the season of being grandparents, where you don't ever have to say no and you don't have to discipline anybody. And you say, yes, yes, yes, yes, yes. And then you let your adult kids figure out how to take care of those things like you had to figure it out when your parents used to say, spoil your kids, and then you get your turn now to be a grandparent if you live to that place in life or you've been given that lot in life. But there are different seasons because, again, if there's four generations in motion and we're given 80 years, it's a rich, full life, it's 20, 40, 60, 80. You have those increments. In another place, Paul said this in 1 Corinthians 13. He said, when I was a child, I thought like a child and I behaved like a child. But when I became a man, I put away childish things. That's interesting because he's addressing the reality of childhood and, in a sense, the joy of childhood and being able to be a child and enjoy the things of being a child. And then maybe a tweener, as we say. And then young adult as you start getting to high school age. And then there's a point, though, where he said, you got to become a man. And there in 1 Corinthians 13, he was talking about spiritual gifts and spiritual maturity. He said, when I was a child, I behaved like a child and I acted like a child. But when I became a man, I put away childish things. So it also implies in the purposes and seasons of life that we seal the fruit in those things and we complete the maturation process of all that we're meant to be. There's nothing worse than a 41-year-old man that acts like he's 19. And can we say yes and amen? Because you've noticed some sons of Adam never grow up. It's true with daughters of Eve as well, but I've seen a lot more with the sons of Adam, at least from my perspective. So Paul understood that there's a past, a present, and a future for his life. He said that we're to redeem the time for the days are evil, so he understood the value of the day. So he said, redeem the time for the days are evil. So redeem the day is what Paul said. And that, of course, was very important to him. Paul, when he wrote his letters, and we see it in the book of Acts, he used the calendar and the Jewish holidays to give himself benchmarks to keep moving along. It says in Acts that he bypassed Ephesus because he wanted to get to Jerusalem in time for the feast. So he made decisions in the present based upon where he wanted to be on the Jewish holiday to be in Jerusalem. He was practical. He said, hey, we're staying here for the winter. Send my coat, the heavy coat, if you can, and some books because it's boring in the winter. I want to read books. So we think about how time, we're all in time. And we all have a day we come into the world, we'll get to this in a second, and a day we leave the world. But we want to understand this is a purpose for everything. I'm going down to Carlsbad this week to speak at the Rotary Club to my peer group. We'll have the book, 8 slides and a slideshow. And it's going to be right near Palomar Airport Road. And I'm going to tell you what's going to happen when I go there. The same thing that always happens when I get off the 5 going south and hang a left on Palomar Airport Road. I'm going to think back to that first job at Ukigawa Tomatoes
in those fields where the flowers are now, where Legoland is, and it was tomato fields in 1975. And I was a wiry person. Now, we were joking about this the other night after church, but one of the things my mom did for Jennifer when she was newly married to me, she gave her all my report cards and all the comments that the teachers had to say about me in elementary years, and she said, good luck, you know. But I think back to that first job at Ukigao Tomatoes, and I had to be somewhere at a certain time and had a task to do with the conveyor belt separating green and red tomatoes. And I was motivated because I was going to the U.S. Surfing Championships in Texas. And my mom said I could go if I could buy my own ticket. I was motivated. I had a dream. This was the task. This was the way to get there. Little did I know, God had a much bigger picture than me just going to Texas to surf the 14 and under boys division at the U.S. Championships in South Padre Island. It was much bigger, wasn't it? But that was my first job. And I've had a lot of jobs. And they've all served a purpose. And even now, here with Worship Generation, I think, like, how can I be better at 65 coming up than I was at 64? How can my teaching get better? How can my preparation get better? How can the administration be better? How can my prayer life have more strength and power in it in interceding for the church and the missions and the things that we do in the church plants? See, Jesus Christ doesn't want me showing up at 65 like I'm working at Ukigao Tomatoes when I'm 15. And it's the same for you. The way I behaved as a boy at 15 is embarrassing. It truly is. I mean, I was just so out of control. And then I realized it's really probably not that funny that I got suspended for all these things, you know? Like, that's really not that funny. But it at least gives the kids a standard and be like, well, at least we're not as bad as Papa Joe was when he was in junior high school. But I don't get suspended anymore. And those things aren't the way I am. That's what was. If you want to be in Christ, a new creation, all things have passed away. So I look at my own life and I think of your life, because your life might have been this at 20.

0: might have been that at 40, or if you're younger, it might have been like this at 15, 20, 25, 30, and this is the way it is now in the first year of marriage, or this is the way it is in the fifth year of marriage. But if you live long enough and you just serve your wife and love your husband and forgive him, you'll get 35 years of marriage. And then like Daniel and Donna, you'll get 45 years of marriage and you'll go to Seattle in February to celebrate it. It'll be like Bruce and Gloria and have 50 plus. Or you'd be like Mike Oshner and Sandy, my relatives in Florida who are celebrating 60 years. See, every season, there's a season of what the wedding day is like, and then the five-year anniversary at the precious moment thing that you got for your five-year anniversary in Virginia. And then there's a 10-year and a 20-year if it goes that way. And then you bring home this kid from the hospital, and then you bring home that kid, and then you bring home this kid, and you bring home that kid, and then the other kid says, when do we take him back? That's what Timothy said about Luke. We had Luke for 2 days, he goes, when do we take him back? I know he didn't go back. And now they're the best of friends. They've always been the best of friends, Timmy and Luke. See, there's seasons. There's seasons in ministry. How you serve the Lord at 20, or how you serve the Lord at 30, how you serve him at 40 or 50 or 60, how you serve him at 80. I mentioned Pastor Phil 20 the other night when he did Donna Lindbergh's brother's memorials back to back within 6 months there at the Fellowship Hall at Calvary. And Phil 20 got up there, and I believe he's early 80s, if not even a little bit older. And I'm like, man, he's just got the vigor. He's like, Caleb, he wants to go take the promised land and beat you to take it if he has to. I remember being in Santiago Airport and seeing Phil 20 coming back from a pastor's conference in Argentina, connecting flights. I've been coaching surfers, and he's coming from a pastor's conference, and he's high 70s doing that. So I just want to put this out for us. This is the main thought and the main text of the night. We're going to get these other ones. But just I want you to think about your life, the value of today, key objectives at this point in life, like Paul, recognizing that this door is closing and it's done. Recognize what needs to be done in the short term. Having a vision for the bigger picture. Listen, in that day and age, when you see it going to Rome and Spain, that's a 3-year plan. That's not next month, or that's not a 100-day plan. That's a 3-year plan. To recognize that you can't be the same person as an adult that you were as a child. And finally, he would say to the Corinthians in 2 Corinthians, we're all being transformed from glory to glory as in a mirror. And that's so powerful because he says that we're literally, as we're with Jesus, we're being transformed and becoming more like him and less like we were. So the different seasons of life, they have all these different dynamics that we might have. Whatever we're single or married or divorced or blended family, whatever it could be. But they all have different seasons. I sent the family photo from 2022 there in the park at the tail end of COVID when my dad was still alive. We did a family photo with all the grandkids there at the park by our house. And we put my dad on a chair and he had his USA sweatshirt on. And there he is, the colonel, surrounded by children and grandchildren and all these extended family. These great grandkids. It's an amazing shot. Clementine's like just pretty little in the photo, and there was my dad, and I remember how my dad enjoyed that day watching the kids play in the park on the playground. He's gone. I'm here. Clementine's older. That's just the way it is. So Lord, give us a heart of wisdom. Teach us to number our days that we might redeem them. To have that balance. The value of today. The sense of vision for the immediate short-term future, a week, a few weeks, the month. And that bigger landscape, like Paul said, hey, listen, if God extends me, I'm going to Rome, I'm going to Spain. To go into eternity with a vision to go from glory to glory in the moment of the day and the vision of the future. Because again, you have today, tomorrow, the future, and eternity. You can put those together. Today, tomorrow, the future, in time, and eternity. That's what we got. And we want to embrace every single experience God has for us in that, with Jesus over it, working in us and through us to the last day. Which brings us to verse 2, because there's a time to be born and a time to die. We like the being born, but we don't like the dying. But the beauty is when you're born again, you died to the old man and you're raised as the new woman. The new woman is the old woman is the new woman. The old man is the new man. Because human being Christ, a new creation. See, if we just lived 80 years, it would be vanity. And there's a time to be born, a time to die. About 25 years ago, when we started Worship Generation, there was a key man in the ministry. He actually designed the Worship Generation logo that's the original one, the black and the red, that's still very popular. His name is Eric Lamp. Now, he stepped into eternity about 2007, 2008. He worked in the surf industry as well, so we had that background. And he was the one that said, "Joey, our life just has to be more than a dash between a birth date and a departure date on a tombstone." And he was taller. He was a tall guy, like 6'2", 6'3". And he had these thick glasses, and he was always kind of like, and he would say stuff like that. And he was right. But if you go to the cemetery in Huntington Beach by Walmart, if you go to the cemetery in Westminster up Beach Boulevard, you go to any cemetery anywhere, you'll find, because I've been to a lot of them, I've buried your relatives and your friends in different cemeteries all over this area in the last 25 years. And you'll find what we find at every cemetery, a name, sometimes a face, a birth date, a dash, and a date, and sometimes a statement that summarizes their life. George Mueller, the famous man of prayer, I've got a picture of his cemetery there in Bristol, England. There it is, just right there. My friend took it. Andy, who we stayed with at a bed and breakfast there in Newquay during Creation Fest. I have a picture of Romaine's, Pastor Romaine's cemetery in Mark. You know what it says? Anyone know? Anyone? It says, "Read your Bible." He's going to get the last word in. It says, "Read your Bible." It's more than a dash for the man who served our country in World War II, including Guadalcanal. The last thing he wants to say is, "Read your Bible." So we know that reality of time and the temporal. And so I just think that the thing that's really key about this dash is truly to put Jesus over it. And if it were just that without Jesus, that's what it would be, a tombstone and the reality of it. But when you put Jesus over something, that takes us to Hebrews 12, where we're told that Jesus is the author and finisher of our faith. So he gives us, in a sense, a new tombstone, a new story. Because the dash would just be, if you will, three-dimensional without Jesus, your life. But when Christ comes in, Christ in me, the hope of glory, transforming us from glory to glory in his church, we're made alive. We have abundant life. We have eternal life. We have joy. And we have such purpose. And some things go the way we plan. I'm like, wow, that went just the way you planned it. And then you're like, or not. Because some things don't go nearly close to how you planned it. That's why I say, if I'm going down, I'm going down with a good plan. Because I've had some good plans that didn't work. Or as Bill Belichick, the famous football coach, said, just because the plan didn't work doesn't mean it wasn't the best plan. And we have good plans, but they don't always work. But when Jesus is over it, and he's the author and the finisher, now we have a new book. Like I said, like the Chronicles of Narnia that C.S. Lewis wrote, each year is like a new book. It's a new opportunity. It's a new journal. I know some of you probably have a new journal for the new year. I have a new journal for the new year. And I'm in 2 Chronicles writing things about Asa and these guys, Jehoshaphat, these kings. I get them confused just like you do. I've been reading about them for 40 years. I still like Joash, Jehoash, Jonahash. Oh my goodness, bad guy, bad guy, bad guy, kind of good guy. But I'm writing about him. I read the chapter and I write about him. I hope you're doing the same thing. See, that journal is more than a dash in cement. That journal is me reading God's Word and the Holy Spirit speaking to me to learn something. It's some of your Christmas cards in there. It's some of your photos from your Christmas photos in there. It's different things. See, that would just be the dash on a tombstone. But see, with Jesus, it's all about the Lord. It's all about the Lord. He makes beauty from ashes. He brings everything to life. The leper doesn't defile Jesus. He cleanses the leper. And so when you think about, we all know our birthday, we don't know our departure date, we can always obviously start and add 80. That's why I always go 2041 is 80 years for me. And 2036 is 75. I'm doing an interview with Randy Lane, the famous surfer from back in the day. Also, this week in Carlsbad. We were communicating, and all randomly just goes, "By the way, I'm 75. I'm like, "Well, look at you." And I'm 65 in March, and I've already got my Medicare card. It's got to be more than a dash for us. It's got to be Jesus over all of it. We've got to let him write the book. We've got to let him write the pages. And when people walk away from the Lord or when they're not serious with the Lord, it just becomes a boring book. Listen, there's nothing boring and mundane about obedience to the Lord, even if it's the same thing day after day, like the compound thing of consistency with the Lord. That's not boring. The Lord is joyful. That's exciting. What's boring and mundane is people who aren't serious with the Lord because they're missing out on the greatest adventure ever, the journey of faith. Save by faith, walk by faith, live by faith, stay by faith, forgive by faith, have it work together for good by faith. And then on your deathbed, rise up in faith, just like Isaac, Jacob, and Joseph, the patriarchs. They all had their moment of faith in their last chapter of life, which is very impressive, as I've been mentioning recently. You want that? We want the count. Jesus needs to be the author and finisher. That's where we have the story. That's where the story is. That Jesus is the author and finisher.
1: 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Joey's life story takes us through his rise from obscurity to becoming the California kid and the face of American pro surfing during the emergence of the sport in the 80s. From the emptiness of his Hall of Fame surfing career, including his epic win at the 1984 Pipeline Masters, Beyond the Dream takes us through Joey's battle from depression to personal faith and his life calling into pastoral ministry. 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Surfer Magazine says of the book, Beyond the Dream is a page-turner filled with inspiration. 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
2: 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That's 714-540-2941. Coming up next, we've got Truth for Life, the weekend edition with Alistair Begg. Keep it right here on K-Wave.
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0: Ever wondered where you were before you were born, or where you'll go when you die? We'll look at these questions today on Truth for Life Weekend and learn why God's sovereignty is praiseworthy, even in confusing and difficult times. Alistair Begg is teaching from Psalm 139, and we're focusing on verses 13 through 18.
1: When we began a couple of weeks ago, we said that this psalm, along with the Bible really in its entirety, addresses foundational questions that are asked by everybody at some point along the journey of life, and we articulated them in a certain way. Similarly, we could say that people are asking, where was I, if anywhere, before I was born, and where will I be, if anywhere, after I die? Very, very important questions. We need to have an answer to those questions to explain our origins and to understand our destiny. And so philosophers and scientists, people of great worth, have answered those questions in their own way throughout history. Now, we could go around the universe and give other answers, but let's just look at the answer that David is providing here. David is saying, I am the result of God's creative handiwork. I am fearfully and wonderfully made. Now, it's not uncommon when you begin to affirm such things, or perhaps get in a conversation with friends and colleagues at work or at school, and you are brave enough to make such an affirmation to say, well, we're studying the 139th Psalm, and this is what it says. And so one of your friends says to you, but I thought you were doing science at college. I thought you were a scientific person. I mean, why would you even suggest such a thing? And the great pressure that comes to individuals, unless we've got a grasp of this, is a real pressure. And at the same time, when we begin to affirm these things, at least this may not happen to you, but it happens to me, people say, well, why does the Bible say such silly things? I mean, Why does it say, for example, that God clothes the grass of the field? He doesn't go out clothing the grass of the field. Why does it say that? Well, it's a good question, isn't it? It says it because the psalmist or the prophet, in affirming that, did not say that because he did not understand the process of sowing and of germination and of fruitfulness. He wasn't saying, oh, we don't know how it works, God just clothes it. No, he's saying that the primary cause of all that we have is none other than God himself. In the same way, when you read the Bible and it says that God sends the rain, when it says that God moves the clouds, when it says he controls the thunder, when he deals with the lightning. Once again, it is not because the people did not understand the water cycle. They may not have understood it the way we were taught it at school, where we had to understand evaporation, convection, precipitation, and collection, and it all goes around and around like that. They got some measure of that. They recognized it. They looked up and they saw it. But what are they saying is, God is behind this. God is the one who put the water cycle in process. That's why it works as it does. God's omnipotence shapes David's understanding of the world. It is because of who God is that the world is as it is. And that's why the prophets of God spoke so straightforwardly in their generation. Because the gods of the nations that surrounded them and often invaded them had all kinds of theories and ideas. And so, for example, Jeremiah, he says, are there any among the false gods of the nations that can bring rain? The answer is no. They can't bring rain. You see, either God is God, or you have a God that you imagine. He exists somehow or another in your imagination. What kind of God would that be? No, you see, God has revealed himself. Can any of the false gods bring rain? Or can the heavens give showers? Are you not he, O Lord our God? We set our hope on you, for you do all these things. You're the one that does all this. You see, what a vastly different perspective in view of the world it actually is. How to think Christians

certainly, as we said on the first Sunday of the year, is so vitally important to think biblically. That is not doesn't mean you only think about things that are in the Bible, but it means that we view the things that unfold in the universe through the prism of the Bible, or understood in light of the truth of the Bible. You do all these things. And all these things includes not only the vastness of it all, the macro picture, but also the micro picture. And it is to this micro picture, forgive me for taking so long to get to verse 13, but this micro picture is what is being addressed here. Notice what he says. Let me suggest that we just gather our thoughts under two simple headings. One, you designed me. And two, you determined my days. You designed me, first of all. Notice what it says. For you formed my inward parts, created, fashioned, put together according to plan. I did not arrive by accident, but I am here by design. I am the intended result of the mind of God. There's one thing, see, look at how David is dealing with this. He doesn't just say, you know everything. He says, you know me. He doesn't say, you are everywhere. He says, you are everywhere with me. And he doesn't just say, you made everything. He says, you made me. Me. You made me. Now, the pictures that are here can be teased out on your own. You knitted me. You wove me. There's nothing random about this. And all of this you've done in secret. My frame was not hidden from you when I was being made in secret in the depths of the earth. What does he mean by that? Well, I think it's just a metaphor. In the place of unknowing, when I was safe within my mother's womb, your eyes saw my unformed substance. You see what he's saying here? Even when my mom didn't know that I was there, you knew I was there. When I was embryonic, when that little thing had happened down there, and she didn't even know. She didn't know. But you knew. Because you were responsible for that. That's what he's saying. Well, you say, this is not exactly a very scientific explanation of things, is it? No, of course it's not. It's a very good explanation of things. I don't expect, some of you are medics. I was at the clinic this week and sitting in the coffee shop waiting for someone. And I was trying to listen in on conversations, see if I could learn something. And I was hoping, actually, that I would sit next to a couple of doctors who were in obstetrics, because my head was full of Psalm 139. And I thought perhaps they'll be talking about things and then I can learn. Well, they were talking about things, but unfortunately they were not in obstetrics. And but they were talking about how they had some exams coming up and one was a fellow and another was something else. It was all very interesting. I only got the gist of it. But it was clear to me that there is a certain way in which you're trained and there is a certain answer to the question that you're asked. For example, I would like you to explain in our next tutorial, the formation of the fetus. Now, we don't expect that the Christian medic says, oh, that's easy, Psalm 139, verses 13 and following. But we do expect that the Christian medic actually believes that. That's not the scientific explanation, but that is the underlying reality. God is at work. Psalm 127. We often share it, don't we, when we have occasion to write a card to somebody who's become a parent for the first time. Behold, children are a heritage from the Lord, the fruit of the womb a reward. God has done this. God has put me together, he says, with a unique purpose. There are no mistakes. God from eternity gladly giving life, deliberately bringing each of us into being. Now, we need to teach this to our children. It's a fair question. Where was I before I was born? You were nowhere before you were born. We're not Hindus. You were nowhere before you were born.
You were put together, woven, knitted intricately in an amazing way in your mom's tummy. And God did this because he wanted you here, right now, today, to be you. You designed me. And then just secondly, and you determined my days. That's really verse 16, isn't it? Your eyes saw my unformed substance, in your book were written, every one of them, before they came to be, the days that were formed for me. I find that a harder translation than the NIV. The NIV says, all the days ordained for me were written in your book before one of them came to be. Before one of them came to be, all the days. So from embryonic to the very end of life and beyond, you are in sovereign control. Now you see what a difference this makes to really every aspect of our lives. Many of us wrestle with anxiety. Some of us are sometimes almost paralyzed by these things. And we need the help of the companionship of God's people. We need the instruction of God's word. We need the encouragement of God's Spirit to come to us in the watches of the night and remind us of these things. We are not to feel so put about that we feel these very things. After all, Jesus addressed his own disciples who were within his company, who watched him, who listened to him, who saw him perform miracles. And yet he says to them, "Why? Which of you, by being anxious, can add a single hour to his span of life?" Now, obviously, the anxiety was part of their existence. Do you think by being anxious you can extend your life? Don't be anxious about tomorrow, for tomorrow will be anxious for itself. Sufficient for the day is its own trouble. Your eyes saw my unformed substance. You've written this down in your book. How precious to me are your thoughts, O God. How vast is the sum of them. If I could count them, I couldn't get them on a spreadsheet. If I could count them, they're more than the sand. I awake and I am still with you. Now let me say, you design me, you direct my steps. How does David respond to this here? I suggest just in two ways, but I want to add one. I think it's there, you could check. First of all, he responds in verse 14 by saying, God, you are praiseworthy. You are worthy of praise. I praise you, for I am fearfully and wonderfully made. So this is not the same as people going on Facebook explaining how magnificent they are. No, the person who understands that God made them realizes what they are. Good, bad, ugly, whatever the bits and pieces might be. The real amazing part of it is that you are worthy of praise because you actually made me. I am not a self-made man. I am not a self-made woman. There's no reason. I don't care how many followers I've got on my thing, whatever it might be. No, it is praise. It is praise. Because you have enabled me to see what godless people cannot see. We say of it, though the eye of sinful man thy glory may not see. Isn't that what we saw in Romans chapter 1? Behind a facade of wisdom, they became fools who exchanged the glory of immortal God for things that creep and crawl and fly. And they said, no, we don't believe in the living God, but you'll worship this. Though the eye of sinful man your glory may not see, we see. So atheists know whether it's snowing or whether the sky is blue. They can look up and say the sky is blue. They can look out and say it's a sunny day. But the hymn writer gets it well in his amazing hymn, which begins, loved with everlasting love, led by grace that love to know. Spirit, moving from above, you have taught me it is so. And then he gets into his second verse and he says, heaven above is softer blue, and earth around is sweeter green. And something lives in every hue, that is H-U-E, that Christless eyes have never seen. And birds with gladder songs o'erflow, and earth with deeper beauty shine, since I know, as now I know, that I am his, and he is mine. So, I mean, a Christian artist ought to be really jazzed about the art. The scientist, as a Christian, ought to be able to say, they come out of the surgery, and they don't just say, we did a great job there.
They say, that was a great job. But God, you are an amazing God. That you plumbed everything in such a way that we could do that. That you made it in all of its intricacy. You are worthy of my praise. Wonderful are your works. Secondly, your thoughts are precious. So worthy of my praise, and your thoughts are precious. How precious to me are your thoughts? It's almost a repeat of verse 6, isn't it? Such knowledge is too wonderful for me. It's high, I can't attain it. I think that David here is just referring to all the thought, if you like, that God has put into forming, fashioning, and framing his life. He says, I can't even begin to imagine how you could put the universe together. How you could put all this together. How we're in the right position in the solar system. Why we haven't frozen to death. Why we haven't burned up. Why we actually still spin. The philosophers were all asking. Paul was a bright guy. You know how he answered it? He says in Colossians 1, in him, that is in Christ, in the Word, in God incarnate, in him all things hold together. The psalmist is looking out and he says, you know, I just can't grasp it all. And then notice how the section ends. I awake and I am still with you. Are we to assume that David, actually having these big thoughts, kind of drifted off to sleep, and then he woke up and he said, well, I better finish this. I awake and I am still with you. I don't think so. I think it's open for discussion, but I think it's a little glimpse of the resurrection. After all, sleep is one of the metaphors that runs all the way through the Old Testament and into the New. Don't worry, Jesus said of someone, she has fallen asleep. Don't worry, he says, I'll take care of Lazarus. He's asleep. I go to wake him. I want to read this little phrase, I awake and I'm still with you, in light of 1 Thessalonians 4. For since we believe that Jesus died and rose again, even so through Jesus God will bring with him those who have fallen asleep. When you fall asleep, you never know you're asleep till you wake up. That's what being asleep is. Ultimately, for the Christian, you fall asleep in the arms of Jesus and you wake up and you're home. What he's actually saying is, he said, if I go away up there, if I go way down there, if I go there, if I go there, already you're there with me. Because after all, think about it, you made me. You fashioned me. You've got it under control from the very beginning to the very end. All the bits and pieces. Now here's my final thought. The word here for precious is a word that means weighty or heavy. So I wrote down in my notes, I said, well, wait a minute. God, your thoughts are praiseworthy, your thoughts are precious, but your thoughts are pretty heavy. So because I want another P, so praiseworthy, precious, and puzzling. Puzzling. Or perplexing. Or painful. Because recognize that when we affirm the sovereignty of God in this way, we are acknowledging that Scripture affirms His sovereignty over all. That this God sees the invisible, that He is the one who penetrates what to us is inaccessible, and He is the one who is operative, superintending every detail. And that this God is able to do everything that He chooses to do. And yet we live in a fallen world. That we live with brokenness. We live with pain, with suffering, with disappointment, with bereavement, and with death. Therefore, when we seek to affirm with David here, your thoughts are precious, you are praiseworthy, but God, your thoughts are puzzling to me. Because only you know the end from the beginning. You realize how vitally

0: important this is for the believer to acknowledge that God's sovereignty extends to our genetic code. Therefore, we have to be prepared to say, I don't know why this would be, I don't know how this works, and I don't like it. Your thoughts are painful to me. All the days of my life was written in your book before one of them came to me. Now, loved ones, you've got to understand that God cannot be sovereign over some things unless he's sovereign over all things. And that is why he says, your thoughts are heavy. These are heavy thoughts, O God. This is not some light, superficial explanation of the universe that puts a spring in my step and allows me to dance through my days. No, this is through many dangers, toils, and snares. Jesus is helpful in this, isn't he? Jesus goes to the cross according to the eternal plan and foreknowledge of Father, Son, and Holy Spirit. And they find him in the Garden of Gethsemane, and he says, I am overwhelmed with sorrow to the point of death. He's not going, hey, yeah, I'm the propitiation for sin. No. If there is any possible way, well, if that is Christ, and he is touched with the feelings of our infirmities, then all of our sadness, all of our questions, all of our disappointments, all of our failures may be gathered up in his embrace. Read the passage again for yourselves maybe today and think it out.
1: God has designed us and determined each of our days. That's a reassuring message about our sovereign God from Alistair Begg on Truth for Life Weekend. As Alistair mentioned, God reigns over all things, including science. In fact, you may have friends who believe that science somehow disproves the existence of God. Or maybe you have a colleague who claims science proves that the Bible is irrelevant. Many of these folks have never seriously considered the evidence for their beliefs. So today we're excited to offer a free audiobook titled, Can Science Explain Everything? It's written by a scholar, an Oxford professor, John Lennox. He examines the writings of many scientists, from Newton to Hawking, concerning religion, the universe, God, and creation, and then makes a rational argument for how science and Christianity are, in fact, compatible. As you listen, you'll gain a deeper understanding of the scientific worldview and the Christian worldview to show how, in many places, they align both historically and scientifically. This is a book that provides facts and evidence so you can have a meaningful discussion with unbelieving friends. It's also a great book to spur conversations with family members in high school or college who are learning science. In the process, it will deepen your faith in the Bible's authority. Again, the book is titled Can Science Explain Everything? And for a limited time, you can download the audiobook for free at truthforlife.org/science. I'm Bob Lapine, and before we go, I want to wish every mother and everyone who is celebrating their mom a wonderful Mother's Day weekend. Join us next weekend when we'll learn how it's possible to hate wickedness without seeking revenge. The Bible teaching of Alistair Begg is furnished by Truth for Life, where the learning is for living.
2: 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Well, K-Wave family, I want to remind you that the King of Kings and Lord of Lords is fighting on your behalf. I don't know about you, but here recently I have heard many Christians talking about just a heightened spiritual warfare. whether that's through circumstances, whether that's through relationships, jobs, opportunities, or just something that feels like oppression. I've been hearing that there is a swirl of spiritual warfare, and to be honest, I have felt it myself. These past, few months, I would say, have been very dynamic and interesting in a sense of there are days where I truly don't know how I'm going to make it through the end of the day, and I feel just a heaviness and definitely oppression, and I just feel like the enemy is doing everything he can to steal my joy. And then there are moments where I feel so hopeful, and almost more hopeful than I've ever felt. It's like this dichotomy, like light and dark situation of feeling like I'm being beaten down, but at the same time having this hope that I know within my heart God is going to prevail and his plan for my life is going to prevail. It's very hard to put into words, and give me grace because I'm doing that, you know, in real time at the moment. I've not processed this necessarily out loud to this extent. But yeah, it's just felt like hell has just been trying to steal my joy and, you know, come in with full force, whether it's with insecurity or just not feeling like I'm enough, or feeling like I keep messing up, when at the same time I'm being given so many opportunities, more opportunities in this season of my life than in many other seasons of my life. It's so wild how doors are opening, but yet I am feeling more insecure than I've ever felt in my life. And right there shows you that there is a spiritual battle. And I was talking with my pastor the other day, and he mentioned that, you know, he's done all kinds of cool things in his life. He goes, and I never felt insecure. And when I went to plant a church, that's when insecurity came up. And he affirmed that insecurity is one of the things that the enemy will use to try to steal our confidence, to try to really steal joy from where the Lord has us. And that's just one tactic. There are many tactics of spiritual warfare. And I just want to encourage you that if you have felt the heat turn up in your life, that is confirmation. That is confirmation that you are on the right track. Because let me tell you something, the enemy does not mess with those who are not a threat. If you have felt like the fiery furnace has been turning up, take it as a compliment that you are doing something that is purposeful. You are doing something that is beneficial. You are doing something that is going to make a difference. And although it doesn't feel like a compliment in the moment, it is. Because you walking in your identity, you walking in your calling, you walking in your dreams, you walking in who God has created you to be terrifies the enemy. And if you have been feeling an increase of spiritual warfare, three things. Get into the Word of God. Get into the Word of God. Psalm 91 is a great, great psalm if you feel like you're under attack. Number two, worship. Turn on worship in your house. Blare it through your house. Have worship on in the car. Sing out loud. Actually sing out loud. Because when you sing, our mouth declares life or death. Let your mouth declare life through worship. Number three, get into community. Invite people into the struggle. Invite people in to what feels overwhelming. You were never meant to do this alone, and life is so much better when you have someone holding up your arms and walking with you hand in hand. Whether that's a friend, a mentor, a coworker, don't do it alone. And number four, I'm adding one, get your hope up. You've made it through 100% of your hard days, and you're going to make it through this too. All right? You're not a quitter. You're a fighter. You are a fighter. And you have fought. And I am declaring right now that your breakthrough, your freedom, your victory, your promised land is on the other side. Don't give up. Don't give in. Don't make a pallet in the midst of the valley that you were never meant to stay in. Get into the Word. Get into worship. Get into community. And get your spirit filled with hope. Coming up next, we've got Christianity Still Makes Sense with Bobby Conway. Keep it right here on K-Wave.
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3: This week on Christianity Still Makes Sense, we are in the Old Testament book of Esther. 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

I got a book recommendation this week, and I don't tend to read recommendations because a lot of times the books that are recommended can just get me off point of my very intentional habit of reading and the way that I like to, you know, grow in areas that I feel weak spots. But I was intrigued when Pastor Tim's wife, Jen, reached out and said, I think there's a book that you guys would really like. It's called Theo of Golden. And in it, I was just blown away by it. I read it this week, and I've already started on it for a second time. It's that good of a book. In fact, I think it's an international bestseller. But Theo of Golden tells the story of an elderly man by the name of Theo who shows up in this small town named Golden. And he ends up in this little cafe, and on the wall he notices these spectacular portraits that were drawn by an artist. And obviously Jen knew how to hook me in, right? Like, oh, an artist is drawing portraits. And so Theo is mesmerized at this artist's talent. And as he stares at these photos, he finds himself thinking, man, what are the stories of each of these individuals' lives? And he starts to just ponder on these different pictures. And one by one, Theo of Golden, this elderly man, starts to purchase each photograph. And he finds out where the person lives in Golden. And he says through a letter, my name is Theo. And I saw your picture in this cafe by this great artist. And I was so moved, I wanted to buy it and give it as a gift for you. And I was wondering if you would meet me at 2 o'clock in this particular location so I can personally give it to you. And so one by one, Theo meets the different portraits that were done, the people of the portraits, and he sits down with them. And he has this conversation, and he wants each individual to know what I saw about you. I saw gentleness. I saw sadness. I saw whatever it was. He wanted to know people. And what I was struck by in reading Theo of Golden is a man at the age of 86 who still believed he had a purpose in life. And he found a way to make a difference in others by simply noticing them, by looking at them, by asking them questions, by learning their story. And what you realize in this book is everybody wants to be noticed. Everybody wants to know that they matter. Everybody wants to know that their life isn't insignificant. And let's face it, there's times in life where we feel small, unnecessary, irrelevant, like our time is up, like there's no more purpose, like there's no more meaning, like we're just really waiting to die. But that's not what God shaped us for. What we can learn from somebody like Theo of Golden is that no matter how old we are, no matter how limited we might feel, no matter how small we might feel, there can still be a purpose. But our purpose has to be getting outside of ourselves. If we just live for our own problems, our own needs, our own wants, we can become reclusive, ingrown. And we have to all find what is it that God wants us to do for others, because we don't exist for ourselves. And it can be simply bringing somebody a basket of vegetables. It can be telling somebody that they look nice. It can be offering somebody a prayer, an invite to church. There can be simple ways that an olive branch can happen. But there's a lot that we hear about platforms. What's your platform? You got to build your platform. And everybody in social media world wants to build their social media platform. And there's a lot of pressure on being visible and being big and being well known. But the fact of the matter is that some people are building platforms that God's not constructing, that God's not behind. We want the right platform. And if it's a platform that God has called you to,
then that is a significant one. I think about the platform of God giving me the gift of art and Starbucks being my ministry. And the various people that have come to church, like Kevin, who now oversees the setup and teardown team. Or I think about just sitting in Lowe's this past week and meeting Terry and Mike, and they're here as guests with us today because they came up and saw me drawing Michael Jackson. I told them about the church and they came. Or I think about Kristen that I meet at the gym and I invite her, and then she invites her friend today. And several of you I just met out doing art, and in the small ways where you were noticed, where you mattered, and you extend an invite. And what we have to realize is you don't have to go out once a week and do evangelism. You just have to be excited about who you serve and tell people about him and extend an olive branch. We have so many Christians wanting to be incognito, God's undercover agents, not wanting to share. But there's so many people where you could just invite. Or I think of the sweet lady in the back, Tanya, who went to the gym today to just work out. But because somebody wanted to say, well, the gym's closed, but if you'd like to come into church today, you're welcome. And she came in. And how blessed I was to see her walk in with her hands lifted high in worship as a first-time guest. And she's raising her hand right now just to Jesus. In other words, someone comes to the gym today thinking they're going to work out, and here she is in church. Somebody going to Lowe's this past week thinking they're just going to have some time together, here they are in church. Somebody just sitting at the gym just working out, and here she is in church. And then because Kristen wants to tell others, here are her friends in church. And what I want you to know is it matters. Somebody like Jen saying, Bobby, I think you would be blessed by reading this book. I thought of you and I've read it and I was blessed. You see, in life, the seemingly mundane, the meaningless, is where God's at work. Theo didn't show up in Golden knowing what his opportunity was. He simply walked into a cafe, saw pictures, and found a way to have meaning. Meaning that was outside of himself. So wherever you are in this room right now, I want you to believe that God has a story for you. That God has a plan for you. And it's fitting for us to figure that out. And you don't have to complicate it. You don't have to come up with some 20-year plan. What you might need to do is just open your eyes to the people around you. What you might need to do is get plugged into a church community. But if you just isolate yourself from people, you will live for yourself. You won't notice what's around you. You will miss God's hand at work. But when you get involved in the community, when you see that God loves people, when you see that conversations aren't accidents, when you see that people matter to God, you will be attuned to what he's up to. And so half of Christianity is just figuring out what it means to be attuned. Since we live by the Spirit, let us walk in step with the Spirit. Oz Guinness, the great Christian apologist,

that we are not primarily called to do something or go somewhere. We are called to someone. You and I are people who live for Jesus. We report to Him. And when we wake up, our duty is to fulfill what He has for us for the day. We can pray as the psalmist, Lord, teach us to number our days. How much of a difference would it make if we would just realize, as we're walking outside, we are entering God's mission field. God, help me to realize that You might orchestrate conversations in the grocery store, at the gas station, at work, with my neighbor. Maybe my family will need me. Help me to be attentive. Help me to say the right thing. Guard my thoughts from being just about my own issues. One of the greatest ways to get mentally healthy, to get emotionally healthy, is to serve others, to encourage others, to think about others outside of ourselves. It can make a big difference. And again, no matter how old you are, no matter what you've done wrong in your life, we have a God who's not finished with you. If you're still breathing, you have a God that is putting breath in your lungs, and He can use you. But sadly, some of you are walking in shame, condemnation, feeling irrelevant, feeling small, but you matter to God. You were purchased with a price. Every one of you are valuable. You don't have to be anybody else. You just need to embrace the person God created you to be. It doesn't matter what you've done wrong in the past. If you take it to Him and say, God, I've made a wreck of my life. God, I'm beating myself up. God, I feel unloved. I feel worthless. I feel like I can't contribute anything. Don't believe that lie. Put your eyes on Jesus. You serve a God who can use you to make a difference in the lives of others. And that's important. That's really important for you to hear at this church. And as we turn to the book of Esther and kick this new series off, we're going to get into a book where you're going to see Esther is a lot like Theo. She is in Persia, and she doesn't know what she's doing there, but she's going to find an unexpected platform. Theo found an unexpected platform with portraits. She's going to find an unexpected platform, and she's going to be raised up to be a queen. And she's going to save the people, her Jewish people, through her courage. God's going to use her to save the Jewish people from literally a full-out genocide. The book of Esther is a book where God's name isn't even mentioned. In fact, it's the only book in the Bible where His name isn't explicitly mentioned, except in Song of Solomon, there's debate about whether or not God's name is mentioned once or not. But in Esther, there's no debate. His name isn't mentioned. And yet, this book found its way into the Bible and was accepted early on because you could see God's hand at work so clearly. And you see His providence. And providence is the idea of a God who's sovereign over everything, who's coordinating as the grand weaver through our relationships, through our weaknesses, through our failures, to pull off His overarching purpose. And so the time frame for this is Esther is living in Persia, which is modern day Iran. And so the book takes place in Iran, and it's in modern day Persia, and it's in the capital of Susa, or the capital is Susa. And the king is Ahasuerus, or Xerxes the First. And Xerxes the First would be his Persian name, and Ahasuerus his Hebrew name. And this king oversaw 127 provinces from India to Ethiopia, connecting two continents. This was the most powerful kingdom in the world. And you have to imagine, this young lady had no idea that she was going to be raised up to be queen. All she knew is she was the daughter who had lost both her parents, who's being raised by her uncle Mordecai, and her parents and Mordecai lived through the Babylonian captivity. And the Persians overtook the Babylonians, and you had different Persian leaders
like Cyrus and Darius, and you had Artaxerxes. And what you have in the book of Nehemiah is you can see the son, Artaxerxes, he's the son of the king of Persia in the book of Esther. And what I want us to consider today is the idea of platforms. And by platform, it's a term that's used a lot. I want you to think of it in terms of God's place for you, God's position for you, what he wants for you to do. I hope that you can have a vision for your life that realizes no matter what happens to you, as long as you have breath, you still have purpose. If you become blind and mute, you can still pray for others. If you get put in a wheelchair and can't move, you can still show people through your eyes compassion. There's always ways to make a difference in small ways. And we don't have to be people who have this massive audience, this massive, you know, crowd in our life. What we want to be is people who are following Jesus and trusting him to put the right people in our place. And if we can get secure about that, it can protect us from jealousies, insecurities, feelings of unworthiness, feelings of being competitive with people. It can allow us to roll rest. One of the greatest things that we can discover in our life is who we are and who we're not. And to rest in that and to believe that he has a plan for us. And so with that, I want you to know that this book was written sometime between 486 and 464 BC. We don't know who the author is. Some say Mordecai, but we don't know for sure. And so the purpose of this book is to show God's providence at work, to show that he's really even active and working, even when his name's not being talked about a whole lot. In fact, this book is a great model for movie directors that want to figure out a way to do movies in a creative way to reach culture. It's a book that doesn't mention God's name. And it's possible to write really good movies or books and not even mention God's name, but to show how his hand's at work, where people can pull away with a message. This book, you see protagonists and antagonists. You see the foil. You see a great drama. You're going to see irony and providence. And all along, what we want to be thinking about in this book is, where's God at work behind the scenes of my life? How could I be more attuned to what he's up to? How can I be aware that he's created me for such a moment as this? So often we get stuck living in the past of our shame and our guilt and our regrets that we just live there and we don't realize the gravity of the gospel says, what sin? I forgive you. I love you. And I still am giving you breath in this moment. So what we're going to see when we get to chapter 2, because chapter 1 covers King Ahasuerus and the queen who at the time, her name was Vashti. We're not going to get into chapter 1, but I'll give you an overview because chapter 2 picks up with Esther. Here's the setting. Chapter 1, it mentions that this king oversees 127 provinces, the most powerful kingdom in all the world. It's absolutely wealthy. It's hedonistic. And he throws this party to celebrate his wealth. And all of his wise men are there and his nobles, and they're getting inebriated in chapter 1. And the king starts feeling good, and he calls for his wife Vashti, who is said to be extremely beautiful, to come out and put on a show of her beauty and display herself. And the queen wouldn't do it. And I don't blame her. As ladies, you should never want to be objectified. And sadly, many men have objectified women. And women need to be treated like they're more than their beauty. That their beauty is their heart and their mind and their soul and who they are. But this king objectified women and his own wife. Can you imagine bringing your wife out and saying, hey, check out this girl right here, and causing other men to lust?
to come out in, you know, ancient lingerie. And she wouldn't do it. And as a result, the king was enraged. And he was totally irate at her. And what ends up taking place is the king goes and he talks to his wise men. What should I do? And they say, you need to get rid of her, because if you don't make a strong statement, other women are going to disrespect their husbands. So we got to keep our woman in check, and we got to show this one, you know, what it really looks like to disrespect the king. And so out of fear of their wives not being under the fist of their control, the king says, that's a great idea. And he sends Vashti off. But when you pick up in chapter 2, I'll start developing the context. And my first point is this, is God works through your circumstances. He works through your circumstances when you're walking with him, and he even works through your circumstances when you're not. It's the kind of God that he is. In verse 1, sometime later, when King Ahasuerus' rage had cooled down, he remembered Vashti, what she had done, and what was decided against her. Perhaps in some way there's a little bit of regret. He's missing her. Or maybe he's reflecting and thinking, maybe I shouldn't have done that. All we can do is speculate. We really don't know. But when you think about this particular story, you know, this is a king that needed to learn a hard lesson about how to treat a woman, right? This was no way to go about it. In fact, if anything, he should have said to his wise men, you know what, we've been drinking, and that's not a good thing to ask my wife to come out and put herself on display. What she is committed to me, and I'm treating her like some object by inviting her out. But instead, his pride wouldn't let him see his wrong, and the king's fear wouldn't let them recognize the wrong. And so she sent away, verse 2. The king's personal attendants suggested, let a search be made for beautiful young virgins for the king. So you can see right off the bat, right? They got to be beautiful, they got to be young, and they got to be virgins. Let this search be made. Now, I want you to pay attention to how much this Persian culture objectified women. I mean, it starts from the top, from the king, right? And it leaks its way through the kingdom. This isn't new. So let the king appoint commissioners in each province in his kingdom so that they may gather all the beautiful young virgins to the harem at the fortress of Susa. So he's already got this harem of women. There's not, you know, a candidate in the harem. So now we got to go into 127 provinces and collect some more, right? Put them under the supervision of Haggai, the king's eunuch, keeper of the woman. Now, if you're going to be the keeper of the king's woman, you need to be a eunuch, right? Can't have you messing with the ladies. And so, give them the required beauty treatments. So they had beauty treatments, right? They had all the hotline stuff that you could get. And give them the required beauty treatments. Then the young woman who pleased the king will become queen instead of Vashti. This suggestion pleased the king, and he did accordingly. In the fortress of Susa, again the capital of Persia, there was a Jewish man named Mordecai, son of Jair, son of Shemaiah, son of Kish, a Benjaminite. Who else do you remember was a Benjaminite? King Saul, the first king of Israel. Kish had been taken into exile from Jerusalem with the other captives when King Nebuchadnezzar of Babylon took King Jeconiah of Judah into exile. Mordecai was the legal guardian of his cousin Hadassah, that is Esther. Now, that, I got to say, is one cool name. What's your name? Hadassah, right? I mean, that is sweet right there. I like the way that rolls off the tongue, right? Like, imagine introducing yourself, I'm Hadassah. Like, those of you that are going to be having kids, that's a keeper right there. I think that's got some vibe to it right there. Meet Hadassah, right? That is Esther. And so how are we to even make sense of that? Well, you have Esther, which is her Jewish name, which means star. And her
Esther, she is going to be raised up as a star of Persia.

0: And Hadassah means myrtle, which was a flower symbolizing beauty. She was a beautiful star flower. Hadassah, Esther. Hadassah, her Persian name. Esther, her Jewish name. And so, what we realize as we keep reading together, it said that she had no father or mother. We don't know what happened, but they obviously passed away. And so Mordecai was her uncle and he took care of her. The young woman had a beautiful figure and was extremely good looking. When her father and mother died, Mordecai had adopted her as his own daughter. When the king's command and edict became public knowledge, and when many young women were gathered at the fortress of Susa under Haggai's supervision, Esther was taken to the palace into the supervision of Haggai, keeper of the women. So you see what's happening here is there's a couple things. Number one, this isn't God's endorsement of Esther marrying a non-Jewish person. Biblically, we know that a Jew was supposed to marry a Jew. But again, you're going to see her character formation in the book.
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2: 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If I do say so myself. Hey, coming up next, we've got Focus on the Family, the Weekend Edition with Jim Daly and John Fuller. If you're an aunt, an uncle, or a cousin, as we like to say in Georgia, then this next show is for you. It's all about building strong families on biblical, scriptural foundations. But before we jump into that, let me pray for you. God, I thank you for every single one of our K-Wave listeners. Lord, I thank you for the promises that you have spoken and declared over their life. God, I thank you for every good thing that you have set them apart for. Lord, I pray right now that they would find confidence in who you are and who they are in you. That even if they feel unworthy, less than, God, that you would remind them of their identity in Christ. That they are the head and not the tail. That they are set in heavenly places, that the enemy is underneath their feet, that no weapon formed against them shall not prosper, that nothing can separate them from your love. God, I thank you that your promises are yes and amen. You are the same yesterday, today, and tomorrow, and forever. And I thank you that we can put our hope in a good God, in a faithful God, in a sovereign God, in a just God. God, I pray that you would meet those who may not fully understand the season they're in. I pray that you would meet them in the uncertainty and that you would give them fresh hope, a hope that keeps them going, a hope that reminds them that you see it all. And even when we don't understand, we can trust that you do. And you're so good that we can trust that you will work it out for our good and for the good of the kingdom. Romans 8:28. God, I pray that you would give our listeners just what feels like a big hug, that they would feel your presence right now. Even as they're driving down the 55 or cooking dinner for the family or cleaning up the toys from a fun day, God, I pray that they would feel your presence, that they would reset, that they would refocus their minds on you and what you say about them. And that your presence would be what comforts them, what holds them, what encourages them, what sharpens them. I pray as they move into this new week, Lord, that you would go before them as you always do, but that they would lean into Holy Spirit as they partner with you in seeing the kingdom of God invade earth. God, that they would partner with you in the dreams you've placed in their heart. God, that they would partner with you in being the hands and feet of Jesus to a broken world around them. I pray that you help them love extraordinarily this week, a love without bounds, that they would go out of their way to bless those around them. Lord, thank you for being a good father. Thank you for caring about the big

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1: Depending on where you are in the world, you might recognize leaders of various religions. Jewish elders in the old city of Jerusalem, a Hindu holy man chanting on the banks of the Ganges, a Muslim mullah leading prayers in a mosque in Iraq, or Buddhist monks in their saffron-colored robes in Tibet. But what about Christians? How are they supposed to be identified? Jesus Christ said, "By this all will know that you are my disciples if you have love for one another." When Christians leave home each day, they are to be clothed in love for all the world to see. This is David Jeremiah, encouraging you to get on the road to new life. 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
6: 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Thanks for joining us. I'm John Fuller.
8: Well, John, we all love our kids, right?
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6: Right, and you can get a copy of that book from us. 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Well, Ted really is a favorite on this broadcast. He's so entertaining, and he's a comedian at heart. You can hear that. He's also a pastor at heart. He's the lead pastor at Woodland Hills Family Church in Branson, Missouri. With that, here's Ted Cunningham speaking at a Sparkle Women's Conference at River Valley Church in Minneapolis on Focus on the Family.
9: It is great to be here. There have been a lot of moments where we've been told to turn to our neighbor and say, and I really haven't been comfortable with any of them. I got to be honest with you. Turn to your neighbor and say, you know what she's feeling? I don't really know what's going on. Love y'all. It's so good to be. I'm like, what am I doing at a women's conference? And then it hit me. This theme is I'm going to focus on the last part. And she laughs without fear of the future. And we just heard that the sixth love language is working out. Wrong. No, I'm just that's I get it. It's my wife's love language, is working out, long walks. She walks me and the dog every night right before sunset. She wants me to live till 90. And I believe the sixth love language could also be laughter, the way we give and receive love. I just finished a book on laughter called A Love That Laughs, and we studied laughter for the last year. And I've been watching it in my wife. And my wife has a silent patriotic laugh, is what I call her laugh. When she finds something funny, she places her hand over her heart, leans forward, and nothing comes out. So, ladies, I'm glad you're laughing. Sometimes I go to churches that aren't used to laughter. That's why I love coming to River Valley. Y'all love to laugh. But I go to some churches, they don't laugh at all. And I'm like, ladies, let the laughter out. You hold it in, it turns to cellulite. I need you to let that laughter out. Don't hold it in. I believe the reason I am here today, I want to tell you who your source is.

is and where you find your strength, but I also want to encourage you to lighten up. So as you start at the first part of Proverbs 31:25, which is where when I got this verse and I got this theme, my heart leapt. I was so excited. I started to pencil some things down and just I've been meditating on it for the past few months and asking the question, where does a woman find her strength, her hope, her confidence? Psalm 118 and verse 14 says, my power and strength come from the Lord, and He has saved me. Psalm 28:7 says, the Lord is my strength and my shield. My heart trusts in Him, and He helps me. My heart leaps for joy, and with my song I praise Him. I wanted to tell you, He is your source of life today. He's your source of life, and be careful what you do with people, places, or things. Be very careful not to turn people, places, or things into your source of life. We say it around our home often, my source of life is Jesus, not you. I receive from Him and pour out to you. What you receive from me should be the overflow of my relationship with the Lord. Your strength, your hope, your confidence, it's not in outward appearance. 1 Peter 3, verses 3 and 4, your beauty should not come from outward adornment, such as elaborate hairstyles and the wearing of gold, jewelry, or fine clothes. Is this prohibitive of that? No. It's saying, don't let that be your source, but it can be overflow. Don't let it be your source. Rather, it should be that of your inner self, the unfading beauty of a gentle and quiet spirit, which is of great worth in God's sight. Wear nice clothes. Wear makeup. That's not at all what this is teaching. It's saying it just shouldn't be your source of life. It's not money. 1 Timothy 6:17, command those who are rich in this present world not to be arrogant nor to put their hope in wealth, which is so uncertain, but to put their hope in God, who richly provides us with everything for our enjoyment. We lose strength and lack confidence when we turn the blessings of God into our source of life. And we start worshiping the blessings rather than the one who blessed us. Where is your source today? I want to talk to you in the time that we have remaining just about laughter as a barometer of strength. Laughter as a barometer of strength, not perfection, but strength. Two other areas that you should never find yourself looking to as your source. Your source is not in your children. They're not your source of life. And some of you right now, your children have become an extension and you find your value in them. Vanity parenting uses the child's attributes and accomplishments to try to impress other people. Let your strength, let your confidence, let your hope, let your beauty come from that inner beauty of a gentle and quiet spirit. I have to talk to the moms for just a second because everything I do is marriage and parenting and I can't get away from it. Mom, you're stressing out over the non-essentials in parenting. And you need to know what the essentials are. And the essentials are, hear, O Israel, the Lord our God, the Lord is one. Love the Lord your God with all of your heart, soul, and strength. And impress these. These commandments are to be upon your heart. Impress them upon your children. Bring your children up in the discipline and instruction of the Lord. That's the essentials that we're going after. But I see parents today stressing over the non-essentials. Why? Mom, stressing over the non-essentials because the children have become the source. Your family's not perfect, and you're going to do okay. I'm going to show you a few things. Just give you an example of what I see parents stressing out over today. How about this one right here? Formula. Passionate people. You got to nurse as long as you can. Nursing didn't work for us with Corinne. She's like, thanks for sharing that with all the women of Minnesota, Dad. But it didn't. I'll never forget it. 6 weeks, her 6 week appointment, we went into the doctor and I'm sitting by Amy and he comes in, he's going over all of her charts. He starts looking at her head. Head's good, length good, gets to the weight chart. His back is turned to us. He's one of these doctors that doesn't have great bedside manner. And I'll never forget him saying these words. Good night. What are you doing? Starving this baby? I look over at Amy, the tears start flowing. This is why it's so important. If you're not in a life group, a home group, a small group, if you don't have community, get in community, because that night we had home group. That night we had home group, and we're new parents trying to figure it out, and we ain't doing that well, and we're an emotional wreck. We're not sleeping well. Corinne's never slept a night

0: you know, in those first 6 weeks, and we're exhausted. We start telling all our struggles, and one older lady in our group gets up and she walks over to the kitchen, and I follow her. I said, excuse me. I said, what are you doing? She reaches up in the cabinet. She grabs that formula they give you free at the hospital. She puts it down and she starts making a bottle. And I go, oh, whoa, whoa, whoa, whoa, whoa. Hey, what are you doing? Because I've read all the books, right? I know what the books say. And there's somebody in here right now real passionate about it. Oh, I hope he's not giving a message that formula's okay. That's the whole point I'm trying to make. And I got really all up in arms with this lady. I go, you can't give her formula. She goes, you give me one good reason why I can't give Corinne formula right now. I said, well, first of all, I don't want her going to community college. That's where I'll start with the whole thing. That usually gets about 75% laugh, and I'll explain to you why. 25% are super right now. You're stressed. I think your kids are going to be fine. Lighten up, Mom. Focus on the essentials. Let go of the non-essentials a little bit. Your children are not your source of life. Don't find your strength from them. You're like, oh, no, my kids fill me up. Yeah, give it a while. You will find out nothing sucks the life out of you faster. than a child. How about this one? Oh, let's keep going there since we're having so much fun. Oh, binky! No, you did not give your daughter a binky. We did. Till she was 2 1/2. Sure, she can't pronounce her S's. But she has nailed the other 25 letters. I need you to know that. She's got them down. Let's keep going. How about this? The family bed. I hear people get online debating everything. Oh, you shouldn't do that. I'm for eradicating the kid-centered home. But I want to explain something right now to every mom in here. And this is serious. This is not a punchline right here. You are under no obligation to explain or defend your parenting choices. None. I'm over there. I hate all my Facebook friends. I hate them all. They're all of their father, the devil, and children of darkness. I can't stand them. Do you have the family bed and somebody go, oh, it's gonna... Now, look at all those kids, the dog, the cat. I have no idea how they had so many kids, but... If that's your choice, no one's here to tell you otherwise. Oh, then this one stresses parents out, the school picture. Right? What school? Public, private, home, Christian? You're under no obligation to explain or defend your choices. The bus. I'm seeing parents today stress over the bus. Do we send our kids on the bus? I grew up on the bus. How many of you grew up on a bus? I want you, those of you stressing about this decision right now, I want you to look around. I do, because I'm going to ask this question. You're going to be shocked at how many hands go up. How many of you remember back in the day, bus drivers kicking unruly kids off the bus in the middle of the route? I'm in Minnesota now. It's 10 below zero. Get off the bus. We did, though. If you met, listen, the bus driver would drop you off a mile and a half from home. I grew up in the cornfields of Illinois. I remember getting dropped off. And you'd see our line going through the cornfields to get home. So long as you stayed out in front of the combine, you were fine. But we all survived.
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0: Remember when your mom couldn't figure out which of your siblings was at fault, so she just spanked all of you? How many of you remember that? Yeah. Those were good days. How many remember when your mom sent you upstairs to wait for your spanking? That was worse than the spanking. How many remember when mom sent you upstairs to wait for your spanking, then forgot she sent you upstairs to wait for your spanking? You and your brother are like, do we tell her? Do we need to remind her what we're doing up here? I had a brother 4 years old and he totally stubborn. He'd sit on his side of the bed. Oh, Dad ain't going to break me. Mom ain't going to break me. I'm like, are you kidding? I'm screaming on the backswing. Ow! Let's see how quick we can do this. But we've already enjoyed laughter. Again, understanding that laughter is a barometer of strength. Have you ever gotten to the end of the day and you're like, I haven't laughed once today? Is it a sign I need to find a way to laugh, or do I need to take a deeper look? What's going on that I'm so stressed, that I'm so focused on all of these, what I'm going to say, non-essentials, that I need to get back to it? And so I want to just share that. I know this seems like a lot, but I think we got time to plow through it. I have a chapter in the book called 38 Benefits of Laughter, and I want to give you 42 of them before we go to lunch. No, I ain't keeping you from lunch, but I'd like to give you 15 of them, because Proverbs 17:22 says, a cheerful heart is good medicine. And we've been taking that medicine since this day began. I've been laughing since I walked through the doors at 8. I got to tell you something. Laughter is a great way to know, where am I right now? With strength, with confidence, with hope. It's a great barometer. Number one, laughter is therapy. It's therapy. We've been taking some of this today. Pastor Chuck Swindoll says, laugh out loud. It helps flush out the nervous system. Laughter is the most beautiful and beneficial therapy God ever granted humanity. Laugh. Number two, humor helps us learn, and hope opens us up for the truth. I always love telling people, yes, laughter is a medicine, but it also helps other medicines go down. And sometimes I get criticized, you use too much laughter, too much humor when you preach. I said, yeah, but if you just would pay attention, while you're laughing, I'm cramming truth down your throat. And I do it Sunday after Sunday. Three, humor helps us cope. A person without a sense of humor is like a wagon without springs. It is jolted by every pebble in the road. Good humor makes all things tolerable. Henry Ward Beecher. I love the fourth one. Laughter is free. No memberships, no subscriptions. Number five, when we laugh, we breathe in oxygen-rich air. Dr. Sophie Scott, neuroscientist, I've been studying her for the last couple of years. I've been studying her research. That sounded really weird the way that came out. Laughter is a deep breath, figuratively and literally. When you laugh, your rib cage expands and contracts more rapidly than it does when you breathe or talk. And that leads to the sixth one, laughing burns calories. I just to make a point, when Julia started talking, I looked at my calorie count. By the end of her talk, this is true, I was sitting there. We were sitting there. I burned 43 calories during her talk. According to Vanderbilt University, you can shed 40 calories with 10 to 15 minutes of laughter. So laugh. And put away the jogging suit. That's what I say. Put away the jogging suit. Number seven, laughter reduces tension throughout your entire body. Laughter reduces tension throughout your entire body. I do date night comedy events around the country. And my favorite comment to hear when people walk out is, my face hurts or my side hurts. I can't remember the last time we laughed 3 to 5 laughs per minute. And you really are exhausted at the end of the time. If you ever watch comedy specials, that's why they only go an hour and 5 or an hour and 10 minutes.

0: You'll rarely see a comedy show go to an hour and 15 or an hour and 20 because you just don't have any more laughs in you. You're exhausted. That's a good thing, to exhaust yourself with laughter. Here's my favorite one. Number 8, your body can't tell the difference between fake and real laughter. Your mind can, but your body can't. So if you're not feeling it, fake it. So that's an important lesson for wives. Okay? I don't know where your mind just went with that. But I'm talking about laughter. The next time your husband tells a joke that ain't funny, fake it. Go home from this. He says something funny or does something funny. Your body is reaping the benefits of that laughter. Let it go. 9, humor grows two people closer together. I heard somebody tell me, I think it was last year, I think live events are on their way out. And I went, what? I said, I don't think, because you know what you've been doing? You've been laughing together. You can't, when you're in a, you can laugh at something when it's just you, but it's not nearly as much fun as this and as contagious as this. Like, watch this. I'm going to show you something. Tickle yourself right now. See if you can make yourself laugh. Yeah, you can't do it. You cannot tickle yourself to make yourself laugh. Now turn to your neighbor. No, don't turn to your neighbor. I need, no. Hey, ick. Do not turn to your neighbor. I don't even know this woman, but she's with another church. Laughing says, I'm with you. It says, I'm on the same page. I get it. 10, laughter diffuses social tension and awkwardness. Humor is a great tool to break the ice with strangers and new friends. It's an indicator. It immediately helps us identify other people that get us. This is a big one. 11, big. Laughter makes you more attractive. That online dating sites are trying to figure out how to get this into the algorithm besides just the question, do you have a sense of humor? Do you want somebody with a sense of humor? And again, tell the guys in our church, you don't need the looks of Brad Pitt. You don't need the body of The Rock. And you don't need the confidence of Tony Stark. Okay? You need a paycheck. And a couple of jokes. A paycheck and laughter is great for relationship and chemistry. 12, laughter humanizes me. Laughter is a shake of the head acknowledging, I can't believe I just said that. I can't believe I just did that. Ethel Barrymore said, you grow up the day you have your first real laugh at yourself. Pastor Mark Batterson says that the happiest and healthiest people in the world are the people who laugh at themselves the most. You've got to take God seriously, but you can't take yourself seriously. Honestly, I think we are grossly underestimating God's sense of humor. I believe the chief end of man is to glorify God and enjoy Him forever. We tend to ignore the second half. Maybe we need to take fun more seriously. 3 more. 13, laughter pleases God. Randy Alcorn says, laughter is not only human, it's explicitly biblical and pleasing to God. It's therefore inconceivable to think that Jesus didn't laugh. Laughter ministers to others. The best way to cheer yourself is to try to cheer someone else up, Mark Twain. And it's one of the things I love to do when I go into a hospital. I've visited folks from our church in hospice care. And their spouse says, Ted, we're so glad you're here. You need to make him laugh. Let's just have fun together. And there have been plenty of people in their final days where we just stood around, we sat around, we told stories, and we laughed, enjoying the fellowship of one another. the last one. Laughter reminds us of the hope of heaven. I like what Randy Alcorn says. Jesus says, "Blessed are those who weep now, for you shall laugh." In context, he's talking about people having great reward in heaven. In other words, he's saying, you will laugh in heaven. Surely Jesus will join in the laughter and be a source of much of it. And when Jesus laughs, it's always the laughter of both God and man. One of the criticisms our church receives in Branson, and one of the reasons people will say they stay away from our church, is because there's too many people and too much laughter. To which we say, you're probably not going to like heaven. Heaven's going to be a pretty rough place for you. Martin Luther actually put it this way, if they don't allow laughter in heaven, then I don't want to go there. If the earth is fit for laughter, then surely heaven is filled with it. Heaven is the birthplace of laughter. If I can just encourage you with this last image, it's on my phone. It's my alarm section. 3:40 was to get to Minnesota. But 5:22 in military time, 17:22, which is a reminder of Proverbs 17:22. Let that alarm go off and just ask yourself the question, did I even laugh today? How much laughter? What was my conflict to laughter ratio? A.W. Tozer said the people of God ought to be the happiest people in all the wide world. The Christian owes it to the world to be supernaturally joyful. Philippians 4:4, rejoice in the Lord always. I will say it again, rejoice. Thank you, Sparkle, for allowing me to share a little bit with you this morning. Love you all very much. Thank you.
1: Ted Cunningham on today's episode of Focus on the Family. And with Mother's Day coming up on Sunday, I'd say this message was well-timed. Don't you think, Jim?
2: That is great timing. And we want to wish all the moms in our audience a happy and blessed Mother's Day. Moms, you really are special. And, you know, I have a lot of great memories of my mom, even though I lost her when I was only 9. And I especially remember her great sense of humor. She really loved to laugh, and it just lifted the entire family. It makes me smile just thinking about that. And as Ted pointed out, laughter is something that we all need in our lives. And I'd encourage you to get a copy of his book, A Love That Laughs, published by Focus on the Family. 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Gene and I do that with the ministry. It doesn't have to be a big amount. It's the consistency that really helps us month to month. Join us as we provide resources to strengthen marriages, empower parents, and protect preborn children. And when you get in touch, ask about how to get a copy of A Love That Laughs.
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1: What if this was happening in your marriage? You thought you married the right person, the perfect person. But over time, you began to notice some serious flaws, and your spouse isn't as kind and loving as they used to be. There's a lot of blame going on in your relationship, and you never really discuss tough issues because that's only going to lead to more conflict, and you didn't sign up for that. This is not what you wanted. You wonder out loud, did I make a mistake? And you don't say the words out loud, but you're thinking, my spouse is a jerk. But what if there's something much, much bigger going on? It might be possible that Satan is attacking your marriage and you're

0: experiencing spiritual warfare. That's what we're exploring today on Focus on the Family with Jim Daly. Thanks for joining us. I'm John Fuller.
1: John, this is one topic we should probably address more often because there's a lot of confusion and maybe even some misdirection in our culture today about what demonic forces and spiritual warfare are all about. It's not a vocabulary even well used within the church. It's, you know, outside of the things we want to talk about. But popular movies and TV shows have given us a warped view of Satan and the evil that he perpetuates. Many people don't know what to believe anymore. And as Christians, we know the Bible takes spiritual warfare very seriously. Ephesians 6 reminds us that we wrestle against cosmic powers and spiritual forces of evil. It's pretty straightforward. Mm-hmm. And in 1 Peter 5, the word compares Satan to a roaring lion that's seeking someone to devour.
0: And it seems, unfortunately, that that middle ground you're talking about, that balance, is so difficult because there are some believers that would totally write off Satan's involvement in our day-to-day lives. And then there are others who seem to find demons under every bush and under every problem they experience.
1: Well, that's why I'm excited about today's program, because our guests have studied this topic. They apply it to their work, their ministry. They see it, they know it, and I think we're going to learn a lot today.
0: And our guests are Dr. Tim Muehlhoff and his wife, Noreen. And Dr. Muehlhoff is the senior director of Biola University's Winsome Conviction Academy. He's also an author and podcast host. Noreen is the associate director of chapel programs at Biola. And together they frequently speak at marriage conferences. Now today we're going to focus on a book that Tim wrote called Defending Your Marriage, The Reality of Spiritual Battle.
1: Tim and Noreen, welcome to Focus on the Family.
2: Thanks so much. We're so glad to be here.
1: Explain why we Christians can be kind of clueless about spiritual warfare today. What's happening in our ability to discern? That's really what it is, a lack of discernment.
3: I think it has to do with what comes to mind when I say the demonic. I think most people are like, wow, the demonic. I'm immediately thinking to the top movies on Netflix, right? The Conjuring, Paranormal Experience, where people are getting dragged across a room. A person is levitating, speaking in guttural Latin voices. And so you look at that and you go, ah, I don't want to have any part of that. That is not something I want to dabble in. I think that's Hollywood at its worst. So I don't deal with it, right? If that's my idea of the demonic, then I'm staying a mile away from it.
2: Right, and that it's something that happens elsewhere. Like maybe you hear about in Africa or in Asia, but it doesn't happen in the U.S. or it doesn't happen in the West. And so we can dismiss it as something that happened in the past or in another location, but it doesn't happen locally and within our own families.
1: Well, you've raised that. That is a question that I will hear occasionally. What's the answer to that question? Do we see it in a different form, or what is the answer to that question?
3: Well, I think I did relief work in Africa in the Mathari Valley, one of the poorest regions of Africa. And when we would go out, Simon Zeramakinga would gather us all together and he would pray warfare prayers. And I had never heard of one before. Warfare prayer was simply, we know we are sending out these dear workers out into a spiritual battlefield, and God protect them, and Satan, listen to me when I say this, you are not to touch them. They are God's children, we send them out in God's power, you are not to touch them, and we pray this in the power of Jesus' name. Now, go. And first time, I was the team leader, so I'm driving out going, oh, my gosh, what was that? Like, well, I'm going to be spiritually attacked, not even knowing what that would look like not having a concept of what that would look like. And so I want to say it's more in the West that we struggle with this. Other parts of the world in different locations, they take it very seriously. And so when I started to research the book, I started to reread the Gospels and then started to read what other notable Christian authors would say about this. Here's the number one fact that blew me away, and I thought, boy, I might need to write on this. So according to some New Testament scholars, 25% of everything Jesus had to say had to do with the demonic. Hmm. So I say to my students at Biola University, imagine taking 25% of everything Jesus said and just setting it aside, not paying attention to it. I'm going to pay attention to the 75%. And my students are like, well, what's the 25%? I said, it has to do with demons and the demonic and spiritual battle.
1: Mm-hmm. Yeah, and of course, you've written this book, Defending Your

0: marriage. So you're taking this in the context of marriage, and I appreciate that. I think, you know, what I've observed is our inability to recognize it. I think that's what happens in the West. They, like you said, they're far more attuned to spiritual battles in other parts of the world. I've had the privilege to travel as well, so I've seen it. And it's almost like I think Satan's pleased with the fact that he keeps us just, I guess, disengaged with it. You know, we just modernize everything. We don't see it. But in that context of marriage in particular, why do you think it's a target for Satan, and why is he trying to accomplish the breaking of marriage?
1: Mm-hmm. Yeah, I mean, the value of marriage is the first thing that comes to mind for me. I mean, we have the scriptures begin with a marriage. It's Adam and Eve. It's an important institution. It reflects the image of God himself. And so wouldn't it make sense if Satan wants to attack God that he would attack the thing that reflects his image? And so to me, it makes sense that this would be an object of attack.
0: Yeah. Hey, let me deepen this a little bit, because I think the two of you had an experience. You were going to a marriage seminar, and this is how it typically happens. I mean, Gene and I will feel this at times, especially if I'm going to speak on marriage. All of a sudden, things are just not right at home. I mean, I irritate her, she irritates me. It's kind of odd. It like comes out of left field. And sometimes we might overplay that. I don't know, but I want your input. At other times, I'm going, oh my goodness, this is a spiritual battle. He's attacking us right now. And stop and pray and do the things that we need to do to remedy that. But what is that balance, if we could take our Western goggles off, to recognize it's a satanic attack in our marriage versus it's our triggers?
2: So going back to the first marriage, right, which you pointed out in Genesis, well, if you take a look at how the serpent attacks Adam and Eve, what's great about teaching at a Christian university, you've got some really smart professors.
0: Yeah.
2: So you get to walk over to them and you get to say, okay, so when it said that the serpent was more crafty than any beast of the field, like in Hebrew, what does crafty mean? It means subtle. So imagine the serpent walking right up to Eve and saying, Eve, on three, rebel against God.
0: Okay? It wouldn't have happened.
2: No, wouldn't have happened. Eve would have turned and looked at him and said, no, of course not. There's no reason to rebel. But then he comes as a serpent, and we know in Near Eastern times, serpents were these glowing things, these shiny things. I mean, don't equate them how we view snakes. We view snakes now after the fall as things to be worried about. Eve would have had no reason to be suspicious of the snake. And now the snake talks. Well, oh, that's interesting. I didn't know snakes talks, but she is under no threat whatsoever. And then he starts to work in very subtle ways. So now shift to this, what happened when we were leaving for a Family Life Marriage Conference. I have a wonderful wife who is truly the Mr. Fix-It in our marriage. She is... Are you nodding? Oh, this is radio. Nobody can see you. Nobody can see you.
3: Well, we have YouTube.
0: Oh.
3: Your head.
2: Thank you. Yeah. Let me tell you a funny joke. When we first got married, a friend wanted to put a basketball hoop up on our garage because we have three boys.
0: And nice friend.
2: Yeah. Oh, great friend.
1: Great friend.
2: He walks over and he goes, okay, grab your tools. Let's go do it. I literally walked out with a do-it-herself toolkit.
1: That was mine.
2: That is all I had. And each was a lavender handle. And so I open it. My friend looks at me and he says two things. One, you are not a man. And two, we can't do that job. We can't do that with these tools. Okay? So we have no tools. Noreen has noticed for a couple of days that there's a leak happening beneath our faucet. And then she makes a tactical mistake of saying, honey, can you look at it?
0: Yeah.
2: And I'm like, sure. So now you know what it's like leaving for LAX. It is, we're going to leave. We're leaving 5 days before the flight to LAX. It's like craziness. And Noreen opens it. We're literally leaving in 5 minutes, and the leak is happening. Now, no kids. That leak could potentially go all weekend. But we have no time. We got to get to LAX. We can't be late to the marriage conference. So now we get into the car, and there's just tension. There's silence between us. Mm-hmm. And you're kind of thinking what? You're thinking...
1: I'm thinking, why didn't you take care of the leak? What we realized was it was a pattern of exactly what you were talking about, that irritability, the

0: cankiness, the why does it seem like every time we go away, kids get sick, things in the house break, we end up, you know, right. bickering with right. one another. And then we stepped back and said, perhaps there's something else.
1: Yeah.
0: At bay. And I think, you know, the way you worded the question, even to say, is it our, you know, pushing our triggers, or is it spiritual battle? And what I would like to say is, it doesn't have to be one or the other, and that it can be both.
1: Well, oftentimes, the Christian vernacular, we talk about our flesh and then Satan, and they tend to work in tandem. So to your point, our flesh usually moves in a direction that's satanic, I would say, that is against God.
2: Yeah.
1: And we don't need to differentiate, really. It's just
0: no, and he takes advantage.
1: Evil.
0: He takes advantage of our weaknesses. He takes advantage of our sin. So when we open ourselves to those kind of things, it gives him then the opportunity to get the foothold and exasperate, accelerate, throw fuel on the fire.
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1: Noreen, I want to come back your direction because you mentioned something that we didn't explore, and that is this idea of a foothold for Satan.
0: Mm-hmm.
1: I think it's really important because I think especially in marriage, we don't stop and really understand how often we're doing that. And it's in our bickering, our verbal spats, our battles. Describe what a foothold is for Satan to get in between you and your spouse and what damage can be done because of it.
0: Sure. Well, you know, a foothold is anything that gives somebody a position of power and influence. So when we talk about Satan having a foothold, and this is, you know, coming from Ephesians 4, it allows him to enter in. He has access. And from there can, like I said, throw fuel on the fire and exaggerate and make things worse even. So when we talk about a foothold, it can be even using that, the verse, you know, do not let the sun go down on your anger to not give Satan a foothold. So when we, and for us, that doesn't mean like we have to resolve conflict before the sun goes down. Like it's not a literal, but it means we're not going to let it fester.
1: Right.
0: We're not going to let it take hold because we know that anger in and of itself is not sin, but how we handle that anger and how we respond. So if there's anger between us, if there's frustration, or if, like we were talking about, the very strengths that Tim has, if I find them starting to become annoying, that's a cue to me, like, what's going on? Mm. Why is this thing that used to be so attractive so frustrating right now? And what I want to do is I want to justify it and say it's because of him, rather than saying, why has my perspective changed? What's at work? And have I allowed Satan some access to dwell on things? Am I holding things? Am I letting bitterness cement and letting those thoughts, not holding those thoughts captive to Christ, but allowing them to develop in ways that are going to continue to drive a larger wedge in our relationship rather than bringing us back together?
1: And you thought it was just a fan.
0: Yeah,
1: I want some cool air. No, it's much more than that.
0: It's never what you think it is.
1: Yeah. Tim, you also write in your book about C.S. Lewis and the Screwtape Letters, which is one of our favorites here at Focus. We did a radio theater on that. It's brilliant. We have some great BBC voice actors in that. It's one of the best, I think, that we did. But
2: that's great.
1: We love the Screwtape Letters. How did that connect for you?
2: Well, we love the Screwtape Letters as well.
0: Absolutely.
2: We got a chance to see it performed as well. It was awesome. It showed me the subtlety of it.
0: Right.
2: Lewis is in the fine moments. It's a demon working on a person for years, getting an attitude. I remember the old lady who her tea just had to be just right. And she would say, oh, I'm not a picky person. Oh, no, I'm not a picky person. But could I have my tea just a little bit? And Lewis goes on forever because she is now not willing to accommodate anything other than what she wants. And she would never admit to that. She would say, I just like a good cup of tea. Can a woman just have a good cup of tea? And the dean in is causing her to be inflexible. And that then will be used somewhere else. With children, a church person, but the inflexibility is a great quality. So when I started to read Lewis, I realized maybe the demons that are working on me, it is such small things that I don't even notice this is a spiritual attack and he is setting a trap for me.
0: Mm-hmm. Which goes back to the craftiness.
2: Yeah.
0: That's what I think. You know, the whole Screwtape Letters is such a great example. It's a creative envisioning of just how crafty, it's subtle, it's little steps that we allow to happen, and then you end up where you're too fussy about your tea, and then that leads into everything, you know, being fussy
1: right.
0: about everything.
1: Right, and the mastery of Screwtape Letters is from the perspective of Satan and his demons and how they're going to manipulate these people. And that's what makes it so brilliant, actually. When we look at those weapons, we've talked a lot about the other guy's weapons. Well, we got some weapons, too.
2: Mm-hmm.
1: And one of the things that you talk about in the marriage relationship is the weapon of community.
2: Mm.
1: And I'm speaking weapon as a positive thing.
0: Right.
1: You know, our weapons don't line up with the other guy's weapons. Ours is love, joy, peace, goodness, kindness, mercy. Community could be perceived in there. You know, relationship, we're made for relationship. The other guy's envy, strife, jealousy, all the ugly side of humanity. So speak to the issue of community and why is that important for married couples particularly?
0: Well, I think one of the strategies of the enemy can be isolation.
2: Mm-hmm.
0: And so when you're in community, that's the antidote to isolation. And even if you're just isolated together as a couple and you don't have anybody encouraging you, you don't have outside eyes on you saying like, hey, you look like you're struggling. Can we help? Or you don't have other couples who are saying, we struggle with that too. You can begin to look at your marriage and go, we're losers. Something's wrong with us. This isn't working. He's the wrong person. I'm the wrong person. You come up with all these, again, lies. That if you're not in community, those lies can take root and you begin to believe them and you make decisions based on those lies. And I think community can be that speed bump to letting those lies become embedded and then taking action on those.
1: Yeah. You mentioned community, but I think we're so illiterate nowadays, if I could say it that way, that I'm not sure that we actually know what to do in community.
0: No.
1: What you're talking about being in community and being believers in community particularly is understanding the weapons of our warfare. And you even, I think, relate that to Ephesians 6, which is the spiritual weapons that we possess and the defensive armor that we have.
2: Absolutely.
1: Talk about that component and how we need to apply those things.
2: So here's the cool thing when we're at a university with people who study a book their entire life. I mean, think about that. So we have a gentleman at Biola, Dr. Clint Arnold, who has studied Ephesians his entire life.
0: Mm-hmm.
2: So I bought him many
1: copies
2: with a legal pad, just writing like a mad person. He said two things I will never forget. He said, you have to remind people it was a letter. We added the verses and chapter breaks just for easy reference, but it was a letter. So if you read the letter, his point is as clear as a bell. He's talking about in Ephesians 5 about marriage. And it bleeds seamlessly into armor, the spiritual breastplate of righteousness, right? Shodding our feet with the gospel of peace and things like that. But in the letter, it is one continuous thought, meaning if you're going to do this thing called Christian marriage, you better get dressed because the battle's at your feet, spiritual battle. But then he made a point, but what made the Roman army so effective? Two things made the Roman army so effective. One was their shoes. They were the first to put spikes in their shoes.
1: Mm.
2: So they could run up mountains, but when they stuck their foot in the ground, you're not pushing them off that ground. But they also locked arms with each other and knocked knees. The Persians could not move them off a spot. So the point that we make in the book is, if you were to say to Paul, is spiritual battle just one Roman soldier? Is that the metaphor I'm trying to use? He would go, oh, no, not the soldier, the cohort.
1: Mm-hmm.
2: It's the group of Roman soldiers that were so powerful. So I think Paul is even there subtly saying, listen, families, marriages, one Roman soldier going against Persians would get obliterated, but a Roman cohort coming together is not going to be moved off that mark. And so First thing we did when we got to Biola University, we pulled together a marriage group.
1: Hmm.
2: And we've had this group for now 16 years.
0: Mm-hmm.
2: And it's just life-giving because you were talking about isolation, Noreen.
0: Mm-hmm.
2: You can just feel like you're the loser family that has a wayward teenager. You're the loser family that is having a really hard time resolving this issue. And that gets rid of all of it. When another couple that you respect goes, are you kidding me? Our teenagers, we were going to ship them off. We didn't know what to do with these kids. I think Satan loses a great piece of ammunition there because it's like, you're not alone. This mm-hmm. is normal. And then Satan can't use it anymore because you normalized it. So you got to have that cohort with you. And I get that it's frustrating and people don't know how to do it. And so I say grab one or two couples and say, let's read a marriage book. Let's read a Mealhoff book. I'm thinking out loud.
1: You're thinking in the right direction.
2: Let me
1: end here because our time is done. But it's something I often say, that our marriages are a testimony to non-believers who mm-hmm. are watching us particularly. Mm-hmm. And I think when you're in ministry, like I am, like you are, it's even magnified more so. And I think in that way, sometimes we'll get maybe even more spiritual battle mm-hmm. because if he can take us down,
2: yeah.
1: he wins a big, yeah. you know, big yeah. feather.
2: Yeah.
1: How in that context do we get up every morning as a married couple, remembering that our marriages are seen by our family members, by those in church, by the people we work with, etc.? Yeah. Is that important to even keep in mind?
0: I think it is important to keep in mind, but for me, the most important thing is that what people see in our marriage is a reflection of what's really there. And what's in my heart individually, what's in Tim's heart individually, what's in our heart as a couple. Because what I wouldn't want to do, and I think the danger can be, especially for couples in ministry or couples that are, you know, in the public, is that you begin to put on an external what you think
1: it's
0: it should
1: so
0: look like,
1: yeah, yeah, yeah.
0: even though, and then the internal begins to crumble. So as we get up every morning, we are aware of that, of, you know, that people may be watching, people are making decisions based on what they see. But the important thing is not what they see, it's what's in our hearts that's creating mm-hmm. what they see.
1: That's one reason I'm actually really excited about the next generation, because I think mm-hmm. they mm-hmm. comprehend authenticity better than the previous generation, if I could say it that way. And, it, you know, of course, that's a blanket statement. I get that. But we tended to project perfection and not live up
0: right.
1: to it, rather than project brokenness yeah. and live that
2: yeah.
1: so that other people could come into relationship with Christ. And I think that's what the Lord clearly says. When you're low, I am lifted up. I mean, when you're broken, he's lifted up. And that's the story. That's the power of the gospel. Not that I'm so good, I'm doing it well. This isn't like a math test we're taking.
0: Yeah.
1: And I'm an A student, didn't miss any answers. Yeah. No, this is about our need for him in every aspect of our life. And I hope that's where not only Christian leadership goes, but the entire church
0: mm-hmm.
1: goes. Because I think that's the secret to moving forward in a better direction. That's the ingredients of revival.
2: Mm. And it's going to be the groups again. The group keeps us grounded. Our marriage group keeps us grounded. Because if you start to be high and mighty, you can't do that with other PhDs. And they're like, stop it. That really helps us stay grounded.
0: Well, yeah, because they see you're living out, when they see us living out our daily life, we can't be blowing smoke.
2: Right.
0: Because they're going to recognize
2: yep.
0: that.
3: And that's how we concluded our conversation with Dr. Tim Mealhoff and his wife Noreen on today's episode of Focus on the Family with Jim Daly. We were reviewing a book written by Tim called Defending Your Marriage, The Reality of Spiritual Battle. And the Mealhoffs have really provided some great content here in terms of reframing how our faith and conflict can kind of intersect in marriage and why we need God's power to extend grace and forgiveness to our spouse.
1: That is also true. And John, it seems so difficult all at the same time. But what an excellent book. And we certainly want to recommend that you get a copy. It's one of many resources we have for husbands and wives to accomplish the goal of being deeper spiritually and being able to have a healthier marriage because of it. 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And if you'd like some Bible-based insight and encouragement about whatever issues you're facing in life, let us connect you with one of our caring Christian counselors. Again, it's all free, and thanks to the donors that support the ministry.
5: 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We hope to see you soon. 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I'm John Fuller, inviting you back as we once again help you and your family thrive in Christ.

0: 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Sharing life, delivering truth, giving hope. I'm Rory Johnston. It's a pleasure being with you this evening. Up next, it's Women Worth Knowing with Cheryl Brodesson and Robin Jones-Gunn. Today, they bring us part two of the story of Twyla Ludwig from Illinois in Africa in the 1920s.
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5: 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I can't orchestrate their decisions. I can't determine things about their life, but God, I've entrusted them to you. So God, take my son, take my daughter, they're yours. I pray that you would use them, that you would work in their life. I invite you to be in their life, but God, they are yours.
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7: I was looking in, you know, Proverbs 13, as Solomon's talking about everything he learned from living the life that he lived and being successful. And he has a lot to say about riches, and he was very rich. Most of what he says about riches, just like what Jesus says about riches, makes you go, huh. That isn't quite what it appears to be. So in Proverbs 13, verses 7 and 8, he says, there is a person who makes himself rich, yet has nothing, and one who makes himself poor, yet has great riches. The ransom of a man's life is his riches, but the poor does not hear rebuke. And so the idea that you could be rich, but not be rich in what matters most. But you can also be poor and have relationship with God. And then in verse 8, again, as he said, he talks about a ransom. The idea is the more riches that you have, the more vulnerable you become to people who want to take it away. Nobody's really trying to rip off poor people, but people are looking to scam rich people. And so something that Solomon had learned, and something that we would do wise to learn too, is that being rich here on this earth, we need to make sure that our

0: Lord, we thank you that because of you, because of what you've done for us, we're all truly wealthy in what matters most. May we value our relationship with you and the blessings that come from you in a way that's appropriate to how good you are. At the same time, Lord, everyone listening to us right now is rich compared to 95% of the world. Mm. We're grateful for that. But Lord, may we not put our eyes on that. May we continue to focus on you, grateful for what you've given us, but knowing that our real treasure is in heaven. Our real treasure is connected to you, that no matter how much stuff we have, it's still just stuff. So help us to keep that in mind today. And may we, in some way today, focus some of our attention on spiritual riches. And we thank you in Jesus' name. Amen.
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4: Cheryl, we are going to hear part two of Twyla Ludwig. This woman had just a heart for Africa from a very young age. Prayed it through. That's her theme. Prayed it through, because it was many years from the point when she was really drawn to possibly being a missionary in Africa. And it was many years until the door opened for she and her husband and two of their three children to go. So when we left off with episode one, they had arrived in Kenya and they're in a small village, and you were just describing what the housing was like, what the
5: exactly.
4: people were like.
5: Yeah.
4: It just kind of comes alive. And so the time frame, what are we at now? We're at like 19...
5: Probably we're still in 1927.
4: Okay.
5: And they're just adjusting to everything.
4: Yes.
5: They landed in October of 1927.
4: Okay.
5: So I think we're probably in November and December as they're beginning to settle into life in Kenya, Africa. And remember, it's got to be, they're Americans. They've lived on a
4: yeah.
5: farm. They're
4: in
5: used
4: Indiana,
5: to
4: Indiana.
5: Right.
4: There they are.
5: In Illinois.
4: Oh, Illinois.
5: They're
4: Thank
5: used
4: you.
5: To a certain standard, a certain way of life. And now they're going to live very primitively.
4: Mm-hmm.
5: And everything's different. Like, everything is different. The food is different. The ways are different. Even their ministry is different. So even though they'll be evangelizing, even though he'll be preaching, she'll also do some preaching too. We'll talk about that a little bit. And he's going to be doing, I forgot to mention, he had taken a dentistry course that was an 8-week dentistry course.
4: Oh my.
5: But because he had worked with so many animals on the farm, he's like, no problem. So he becomes...
4: Because John was a fix-it-all. He could fix the tractor.
5: Was.
4: He could fix
5: yes.
4: everything.
5: Yes.
4: Open your mouth. Let's see what I can fix
5: yes.
4: in there.
5: So he becomes the resident dentist.
4: Oh,
5: and
4: wow.
5: she becomes the resident. 1 year of an obstetrics
4: yes.
5: course, she becomes the resident, not just nurse, but doctor.
4: Oh.
5: There's nobody else who has medical training in Kima, on this missionary complex. And people, even before they learn the language, begin just to stream in. And Twyla and John are trying to learn the language, but duty calls. And they've got so much on their plate, you know, besides fixing up the house, you know, making a home, cooking and all those things that she has to do and all the adjustments, trying to learn the language. Right away, she's met with 100 patients a day.
4: Oh.
5: And the conditions are so extreme.
4: Yeah.
5: A couple times as she's meeting the needs of these patients, she doesn't have the right instruments. And she tells John, and John goes and makes some.
4: Of course he did.
5: Is that incredible? I mean, what a match made
4: yes.
5: by God. So, John worked on the teeth, and Twyla treated, you know, sometimes over 100 patients each day. But she did it wearing a white uniform with a helmet on her head. I have no idea what that helmet looked like. Oh, actually, there is a picture of her with the helmet on her head.
4: Really?
5: We should post that. We will post that. We will post some pictures. But she would go from patient to patient, asking about their ailments. And in the beginning, because Charles

0: Charles and Rosalind picked up the language right away. Charles was her translator. And sometimes he was so overcome by giggles, he could barely translate because of the way his mother was butchering the language and the things that she was asking them when she meant something totally
1: so
0: different.
1: Charles and Rosalind are barely teenagers?
0: Barely. Mm-hmm. Charles
1: So typical that children, it's easier to pick up the language.
0: It is.
1: But then for them to be such a part of the ministry, it's just...
0: Yeah.
1: Has to be... Charles has his own story to tell. He told a lot of his mother's story here, but...
0: He tells a lot of his own story. He talks about, he had one friend, Sam Healy, who was not a Christian, and he just loved this kid. And this kid taught him how to hunt for the ants and how to catch ants and how to eat them. And he loved ants. That became one of his favorite treats in Africa. And he said they tasted like crunchy peanut butter. And later you'll find out that he loved locusts too and learned how to, you know, hunt and catch and eat and roast locusts.
1: One of the trips when I was in Africa, it rained, and when it stopped, all the little locusts came up from the ground and just fluttered around. They looked beautiful, like little butterflies. And the African people I was with were saying that you catch them and you pull off the wings and eat them. And they, the same thing, they said that it tasted like peanut butter. I did not try it.
0: No.
1: I was trying to catch them, like, oh, look at the pretty little butterflies.
0: Yeah. Twyla would not eat it either, so you're in good company.
1: Okay.
0: So Twyla tried three ants, and he's like, no, Mom, you'd eat a lot because they're really crunchy and good. And she's like, no. They even roasted them for Twyla, and she's like, no. But she tried three and, like, good enough. And she also, she went to try the locust, but she pulled off the head, which you're not supposed to do. That's a no-no. And once she pulled off the head, she was like, I can't do this, even though it was roasted. So Charles really adjusted to life right away.
1: Sounds like
0: and
1: it.
0: Twyla and John got to working right away. Well, Twyla was overjoyed when a man named Jairo came. He was a Christian, and he came for treatment. She was able to nurse him back to health, but he spoke perfect English, and she employed him immediately to be a translator and a teacher. He also would help John, but one of the greatest things that he did was he helped her to hire the right people to be the cooks and help her with the house so she could be freed up to do the work that she was doing. I don't think I mentioned this, but Twyla was only 5'2" and weighed 100 pounds. And she had one blue eye and one brown eye that the people in Kenya found so intriguing.
1: Oh, I can imagine.
0: And,
1: wow.
0: But she was a force to be reckoned with. One time, she was asked to do a sermon, and she went on for 2.5 hours scolding the men for their mistreatment of their wives. Seeing the plight of the women. So what would happen? One of her first cases was a woman who was in labor, and the baby had died because the witch doctor had said the way to get the baby out was for other women to jump on her stomach.
1: No.
0: Yes. And they felt like this was the best way to get the baby out.
1: Oh.
0: If the baby was born and had died in the process, then the wife would be severely beaten and was blamed for the death of the baby.
1: Terrible.
0: After the wife had the baby, she was expected to work the garden. And the garden, you know, they subsisted on what was grown in the garden, mainly corn and other things. The corn they would take to market, but there were other crops that they would grow. The women were in charge of all the crops. And the husbands felt like if the women had babies, they couldn't take care of their own babies. They had to hire somebody, or they had to have one of their other children watch the babies because the women needed to work. That's what they were for.
1: Wow.
0: Women were purchased with, you know, cows. Mm. So an average woman cost 4 cows. And so they were considered merchandise by these men. The women also had to make the beer for the men. And she said one time she went into a village and she saw these men all sitting around, you know, drinking beer. And they had like these long bamboo poles that they used as straws. And even 2 5-year-old boys sitting there drinking the beer with them while the women were, you know, working so hard. And the women were usually scarred and mutilated from the abuse of these men. And it would just her blood would boil constantly. She could never look at an abused woman, a Kenyan woman, without raging inside over the abuse. And she was determined by the will of God, by the power of prayer, and by starting a school for women, that she was going to help the women of Kenya. And so she began to pray and pray and pray, because most of the work that she did was for the women, helping them with the broken arm or the mm-hmm. abuse, and because of the abuse that they suffered. There were quite a few obstacles to her vision. The first was money. The second was prejudices by all the men and the witch doctor against the education of women.
1: Yeah.
0: And plus, the witch doctor was so revered in these little villages that they would usually go with whatever the witch doctor said, rather than what, you know, even seeing what Twyla and John had to offer,
1: mm-hmm.
0: they would go with the witch doctor. She said many times part of the problem and the disease that the people suffered was because of the remedies of the witch doctor and the things that they would put on the sores of the people, sometimes, you know, mixing their spit in with dirt and larvae. I mean, just gross remedies. And she had to deal with all that. So she felt, though, that the very best way to change the heart of the people and open their hearts to Jesus was through teaching them. She wanted a school where she could train the women to read, write, sew, and learn other domestic skills, including basic nursing. And she began to pray and pray and pray. Well, when she wrote to the mission board said, "Not only can we not give you anything towards this school, we're in a crisis, because now we're in the depression years in the United States."
1: Right.
0: They said, "We have to half your support." So now they're living on half the support. So she's like, "Lord, I asked you, I knocked on the door, and this is what happened." So again, what do you think she did, Robin?
1: I think she prayed it through.
0: She prayed it through.
1: Twyla did.
0: Yes. And the Lord gave her an inspiration. And so she wrote to the churches and the missionary board in the United States, and she said, "Send me all your cast-off clothes. Just send them." And she asked the mission board, "Will you at least pay for the shipping of all the clothes, blankets, whatever people don't want anymore? Can you send them to us in Kenya?" And so they did. They sent it all to them in Kenya. And so she set about teaching the women how to sew. These women were masterful at sewing, as she taught them. And they began to make the most beautiful garments for themselves and for raising money for this mission.
1: Now they have a skill and a trade.
0: Exactly.
1: And you blend that with an education, and women around the world are unstoppable. That's really, I've seen that as the like, what would you call it, the foundational building blocks for a lot of ministries around the world for women.
0: Yes.
1: To just empower them to be able to create something.
0: Mm-hmm.
1: And have that industry and then the education of how to move forward.
0: She also taught them how to make cookies and biscuits.
1: Mm.
0: And the interesting thing was, then she would take all these wares that they had made, and she would take them to Kismu, and she would sell them. And at first she was told, "No, there's no place that you can sell." And she knocked on doors and knocked on doors, because she was assured by the Lord that that was what to do. And finally she found a hotel that said, "Okay, we'll give you this part of our lobby." Mm. And the bazaar was so successful, they sold everything. And she now had $125, which was not at all. They figured that they would need 1,000.
1: Mm.
0: So they kept making, they kept sewing. Well, then the depression hit Africa, and the women who were buying the wares could not afford them anymore.
1: Mm-hmm.
0: I have to just interrupt all this and say, the best seller before had been the baby bonnet, and it became a fashion statement with the women of Kenya to wear baby bonnets as their hats, not for the babies, but for the women of Kenya.
1: Oh.
0: And she said it was just

0: very, you're considered among the Kenyans very chic to have a baby bonnet for a
1: But then
0: cat.
1: You did tell us that Twyla wore a helmet.
0: She wore a helmet. That's
1: can't
0: true.
1: Can't say much about the baby bonnet if she's walking around in a helmet.
0: Exactly. So true. so true. So anyway, the price of corn went so low. So these people have all this corn. They can't afford to buy because they've got all this corn and nobody's buying the corn. So Twyla bought, for that $125, she bought all their corn.
1: Oh.
0: And John said, Twyla, what are you going to do with this corn? She said, I'm going to store it. So she stored it in her son Charles' room. She stored it in her daughter Rosalind's room. She stored it in the hallway. Finally, John said, I have to build you a storage shed.
1: Yes.
0: So he built her a shed so they could move all the corn in there. Well, there's a problem with corn, and she wanted it with the husks on. There's a problem with corn. It's called weevils.
1: Yep.
0: And the weevils love the corn. And he said to Twyla, Twyla, you can't keep this corn. She said, I'm going to keep it till the price goes up.
1: Wow.
0: He said, by then it'll be destroyed by weevils.
1: Mm-hmm.
0: And he kept saying, you need to sell it. She said, nope, I'm praying, and the Lord told me not to sell it, not to sell it, not to sell it. And so then John started inventing all sorts of contraptions to get the weevils out. And he never found one to keep them from going in, but he found one to get rid of them. And so he would do this periodically, just getting rid of all the weevils. So he was able to preserve the corn. Well, in the meantime, there was a locust attack, and the locusts came to Kenya. And again, the people caught as many as they could and roasted them, and they lived on the locusts because mm-hmm. the locusts destroyed all their crops, all their food. It took absolutely everything, and it drove the price of corn way up. And you know what corn was untouched by the locusts? Twyla's corn. Untouched.
1: Well,
0: untouched.
1: I should have realized that.
0: Why, locusts
1: I was
0: were,
1: thinking you were meaning like what
0: everywhere.
1: Kind of corn.
0: Yes.
1: But there it was.
0: There it was.
1: Protected and,
0: Wow. Yes, and corn had dropped to below 3 shillings a pound. Now it went up to, and she had bought it for, you know, like 1 shilling a pound. Oh, no, she had actually bartered it for clothes for these women.
1: Mm.
0: And now she'd used the money, and then she had bartered the rest, and she kept collecting corn, more and more and more corn. Now she was able to sell all her corn for 12 shillings
1: Ooh.
0: A pound. It was a huge amount.
1: Yes.
0: And in that way, she was able to start on the school.
1: Mm.
0: But she was stressed about the school. She knew that the Lord wanted her to do it. She wanted to do it. She kept seeing the plight of these women, and she kept praying and praying. And she even went to the place of, Lord, am I doing something wrong? And, you know, confessing any bad attitudes or anything, because she's thinking, what is keeping the Lord from fulfilling his word and supplying what I need? And so as she's praying earnestly out loud, the Lord speaks to her from 1 Peter, cast all your cares upon the Lord, for he cares for you. And he said, Twyla, you're too anxious. I'm going to do this. Just trust me. I've got the timing down. I've got the money in place. I've got everything. You just need to trust me.
1: Cheryl, that's the word for all of us today, isn't it?
0: Isn't it the word?
1: Yeah.
0: So with renewed joy, she cast all her care on the Lord. And whenever she became anxious, she had her son play a vinyl record on a phonograph that he had received from a donor in America. And this is the lyrics of the song, because Charles does not tell us what the name of this song was, but here are the lyrics. God is still on the throne, and he will remember his own. Though trials may press us and burdens distress us, he will never leave us alone.
1: That's good.
0: God is still on the throne.
1: Amen.
0: So Twyla began designing the school herself with drawings containing copious details. She was absolutely prepared for the day that the money would come in. Finally, in miraculous ways, the money was provided and the school was built. The first year they had 12 students, and they named the school the Roslyn House because Roslyn's fiance from America had built it
1: Uh-oh.
0: And designed it. They fell in love. Well, it was in the process. And Rosalind did go back to the United States with her husband. The girls at the school made their own mattresses from corn husks and fabric.
1: Because they had
0: plenty. From their donors. The sewing was so exquisite and looked so professional that they looked like designer pieces. I mean, Twyla said, I've never seen finer mattresses in my entire life. Steadily, the school began to grow until they had to build more buildings and then a domestic science building. Twyla had to design all the patterns that the girls used in the domestic science class for their sewing. So she was always industrious, always working. By 1938, it was time for their first furlough. And she had had several bouts of malaria, and she desperately needed surgery. But by this time, they've already built almost 22 buildings. On the property. Wow. They're still going every week to Kismu, and these young girls are now, they're running their little bazaar. They're bringing all their clothes, and they started making these tablecloths that became in demand because of the beautiful embroidery. And they were given sewing machines. They were treadle sewing machines, right?
1: Yep.
0: Because they didn't have electricity. I mean, that whole time, they didn't have electricity. Everything was with these treadle sewing machines. But these girls excelled at sewing. And they got behind the vision and they would say, we're building new Africa, where the women will be appreciated and loved. I mean, there were still incidents during this time. She had a wonderful cook whose father wanted to marry. She had become a Christian, and her father wanted to marry her off to an old man. And that was one of the problems, because the old men had all the money, but they were also polygamists. And they would bring the new wife in, who was really young. They would favor her for a couple of weeks, and then her life would become as full of drudgery as the other women. And if these women failed to produce a son or get pregnant right away, they were beaten by their husbands. The mortality rate among the children, the babies, was super high, not because of the mother's health, but because of what the witch doctors did, and because of the way the women had been misled to help a woman in childbearing. Yeah. And so again, she's working so hard to help them in all those areas. You know, I don't have enough time right now. There's got to be a part three, because there is so much more to Twyla that I want to cover in part three. I mean, we've only
1: That's
0: just
1: fine with me.
0: Yes, we've only just begun to talk about what this woman accomplished. I want to talk about what she did on her first furlough, because you'll be like, what? What did she do in just a year and a half? All the things that she accomplished and that John accomplished in that first year. And they really were going back, not only because it was time to rest and because they needed to put Charles in a school, but they were going back to train even more for the ministry in Kenya. And they, and she had all these ideas of how the Lord would direct her. And so part of it was, she needed surgery. We're going to raise money. But we're also going to train, and we're going to improve our own skills to go back and help these women.
1: Wow.
0: I mean, 5'2", 100 pounds.
1: Yeah.
0: And just a force to be reckoned with.
1: And just from the very beginning that the Lord put Africa on her heart, and then when she's there, even with the obstacles, that she had that assurance, this is what the Lord has called us to, and John as well.
0: Yes, but the fact that they didn't want to go back.
1: Yeah.
0: After, you know, 10 years of service, you know, they took the furlough. Most missionaries take their furlough at 5 years.
1: Right.
0: They didn't take it till 10, and the only reason they agreed to do it was because of her malaria and because she needed surgery. And what I forgot to tell you, too, is she had a really bad tooth, and she was saving up money to pay for her tooth to be fixed, and she used to stuff it with cloves to help with the pain.
1: Aww.
0: And she took the money that she had saved for that and put it towards the school.
1: Oh.
0: And she said, John, the Lord will provide another way. In fact, what she ended up doing is having her husband, John, pull her tooth. Yee.

0: He was the dentist, remember?
1: So, oh, that's right. He had a 8 weeks of training.
0: 8 week course in dentistry.
1: Open your mouth.
0: He got really, really good at it. Wow. In fact, there's so many humorous stories in here, like about the time when he tried to do Twyla's job and help some patients, and he had to pray that they wouldn't die after he worked on them because of some of his farm remedies. You know, they had worked for his cows, but they didn't work for the Kenyans.
1: Oh, they were such a can-do couple.
0: They were. Like, and they were
1: give it a try.
0: Yes.
1: See what happens.
0: And they were so in love with each other and so together. And, Charles will talk about the repartee between both of them and the fellowship and the prayer and just the unity. I mean, you just get, as I said, you just love Twyla. And again, John is 9 years older than she is. You know, this will come to play as we continue the story with Twyla Ludwig and her service in Africa.
1: Right, part three. I'll be there.
0: I'm so glad. I love doing it with you.
1: I do too.
0: So fun. All right, join us next week for part three of Twyla Ludwig.

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1: 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Up next, it's The Alternative with Tony Evans. Tony Evans is continuing in the book of Ecclesiastes, and we hear about the lesson that Solomon learned.
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6: I want to encourage you from 2 Corinthians chapter 12, verse 7 through 10. And this is a time when Paul is dealing with a thorn in his flesh. And the Bible says that it was a thorn given to him or allowed to come into his life by God. And it was a lesson for Paul to learn in this. And a few of the lessons that I want to share with you that he learned is, number one, difficulty is not a sign that God has abandoned you. Paul had this thorn, and oftentimes we think when we're going through a struggle or trouble, God is not with me, but that is not true. God is with you. He was with Paul even as he was battling this thorn. God was using the thorn as a tool to keep Paul dependent on him. God was not just allowing pain, but using that to build his character in Paul. Also, Paul found out that as he's going through this storm, that God's grace is sufficient. As he prayed three times for the Lord to remove it, God said, Paul, my grace is sufficient. In other words, you have the strength to get through this. You have the strength to endure this storm. God wanted Paul to know that he is enough. God is always enough. And also, he wanted him to learn that weakness is where God shows his strength in our life. Paul did not feel God's strength. He felt the thorn. But God told him that my strength is made perfect in your weakness. It is completed in your weakness. In other words, Paul had to learn to believe and know what God was saying to him over what he felt. But God does not want us living by our feelings, but by what we know. And what we know is, God, your strength is with me even in weakness. And then last, I want our K-Way family to know from this passage of scripture that God is telling you and I, my testimony is not what God removed, but he's what he carried me through. Because Paul said, when I'm weak, then am I strong. So as we go through this week, please know you are strong. Even repeat those words to yourself today. I am strong. Why? Because God's strength is with me today. He's not removing, he is carrying me through. Lord, we thank you so much for giving us a new day, giving us life and strength and being with us even in our weakest moments. Your strength is with me. I may not feel the strength, but God, I'm believing and I know it's there because that's what you said, and your word will be the final authority in my life. So help us to live by what we know, God, that you're good, you're great, you're our strength, and help us to declare today that, God, I am strong, and I'm strong in you, and I will win today. In Jesus' name, amen.
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7: God doesn't mind legitimate pleasure. The problem is when we look to life to give meaning.
8: Dr. Tony Evans says even life's greatest pleasures don't bring real satisfaction if they lack one vital ingredient.
7: The question is God included in your fun? Or are you looking to it to do something it was never constructed to be able to do?
8: This is the Alternative Broadcast, featuring the timeless biblical teachings from the archives of Dr. Tony Evans. The world says, work hard enough and you can have everything life has to offer. But Dr. Evans says there's a catch. The one thing life can't offer is real life itself. We'll hear about a man who learned that lesson the hard way as we begin today's lesson.
7: Solomon the King presents himself as a philosopher, or as he calls it, the preacher. He is telling us about life in a book called Ecclesiastes. This theme has been pointed out, vanity of vanities. Chapter 1, verse 2 says, or vanity of vanities, all is vanity. Vanity means emptiness, without purpose or meaning. He's dealing with the empty struggle of life that he himself experienced when he departed from the Lord. He's talking about life as he says it in verse 3, which he does under the sun. You'll see this often repeated in the book of Ecclesiastes, the phrase under the sun. That means on earth. He's not talking about heaven. He's talking about earth. It's talking about life in the nasty here and now, not in the sweet by and by. And he wants to use these 12 chapters to make his point that the meaning of life can never be discovered in life. Doesn't mean you can't have, as he'll say, positive experiences and meaningful events, but not the meaning of life. And God, upon his return, allowed him to write this book to educate us who are living under the sun. We're living on earth and have to deal with everyday realities, how to look at life and how to live life under the sun. Live life in the here and now with all the perplexities, the pain, the struggles, the stresses, the difficulties, the trials, the tribulations, the inequities, all of those that make up life. The things that

0: cause you to celebrate one minute and cry another. The things that make you sing the song happy one minute and the next minute say, that ain't right. He's dealing with life under the sun. The ebbs and flows of our day-to-day reality. He's talking from experience. He's not telling you what somebody else has told him. The reason this is in the scripture is that we might learn from his experience and become beneficiaries of the lessons of life that he teaches us. Please notice in chapter 2, he says, verse 3, I explored with my mind. Verse 4, I enlarged my works. Verse 5, I made my gardens and parks. Verse 6, I made ponds of water. Verse 7, I brought male and female slaves. Verse 8, I collected for myself silver and gold. What's the key word? Let me tell you about me. This is what I did. He goes on this litany of explanation of his dive into having it all. I want it all. And the unique thing about this man is he can afford to have it all. It's one thing to want it all and don't have no money. That's a whole different ball game to be able to get it all whenever you want it, because you had not only the resources. He's the richest man. He also had the power to pull off whatever he wanted. You get power and money, and under the sun, that spells success. Position, power, money, prestige, recognition. And so, you see, he's looking for self-fulfillment and self-satisfaction. He wants to maximize his life. Wants to live, not exist. And so he begins a tour of discovery to try to find out exactly what's going to do it for him, what's going to give him the lift in life. So backing up, he says, I said to myself, come now, I will test you with pleasure. So enjoy yourself. Let the good times roll. And whatever was lacking in his life could be camouflaged by the party, by the good time. The problem was, he says, and behold, it too was futility, empty, vanity. You ever looked forward to something and then when you got it, it wasn't all that? It was all that when you were looking forward to it. Or maybe I should say they were all that when you were looking forward to them. But once you got it, you know, the new car gets old, the new smell dries out, and you wind up saying, something missing. He says, this too is vanity. He said, I said of laughter, it's madness, and of pleasure, what does it accomplish? Here's a man who could bring in his own comedians. He could bring in his own court jesters. He could laugh all the time. And you see in some of the movies where they would come in to make the king laugh, to make him happy, to make him forget his troubles. He says, I tried that. I went to the comedy shows and the comedy clubs and I laughed. But he says, "What? Okay, now the laugh is over. The show is done. What's different? What's different?" Okay, maybe you say, I can't relate to verse 1 and verse 2. What about verse 3? I explored with my mind how to stimulate my body. I came up with ideas to make myself feel good. And I started with alcohol. He says, with wine. While my mind was guiding me wisely and how to take hold of folly until I could see what good there was for the sons of men, the few years of their lives. I enlarged, verse 4, my works. I got productive. I built houses for myself, planted vineyards for myself, made gardens and parks for myself, planted in them all kinds of fruit trees. I made ponds of water for myself from which to irrigate a forest of growing trees. Lord have mercy. I could do whatever I wanted to do because I could afford it. And I could build it for myself. I built all these houses for me. How many of you ladies, when you get depressed, you go shopping for you? Tell the truth, shame the devil. I just need to feel different. So I'm going to go spend it. And that is easy because you don't need to have it. You just need to have a card that makes you think you have it. So I did that because I'm looking for some life here. Because I'm under the sun. I'm living in this world, this cold, calculated existence, and I need to escape it. So what I did was I got new stuff. I got new stuff. New houses, new forests, new trees, new fruit, new this, new that. I just new stuff. Here's a man in search of meaning. He said in verse 7, I brought male and female slaves. And I had homeborn slaves. So I didn't have to pick up a fork, a spoon. I had to do nothing because I had servants all around me. I possessed flocks and herds larger than all who preceded me in Jerusalem. I'm more successful, richer, more popular, more prestige. And I had collected treasures that would blow your mind. Verse 8, also I collected for myself silver and gold and the treasure of kings and provinces. I provided for myself male and female singers. I had my own band, my own orchestra. I said, come play for me. And they played for me. So I didn't lack anything. To summarize verse 10, all that my eyes desired, I did not refuse them. I never said no to me because like a famous football player, I love me some me. I never said no to me. If I wanted it, I got it. For my heart was pleased because of all my labor and this was my reward for all my labor. In other words, I deserve it. I work hard. I do my thing and I deserve it. So I'm not going to say no to me. If I want it, I can have it because I deserve it because I work hard to get it. So how did all that work out? How did all this having it all right down at your feet, Solomon, how did it all work out? Verse 11, then I considered all my activities which my hands had done, which was virtually everything, and the labor which I had exerted. So I sat back one day and I reflected. I looked out on my everything. And I just reflected on it. And he says, when I look back on my everything and I reflected on it, behold, all was vanity. And we're talking about a whole bunch of all over what we just went over. He says, I looked at all of it and all of it had a hole in it. And striving after wind. When you go outside, strive after some wind. I want you to go get it. Next breeze that blows, get your hand out and grab as much of it as you can get. Just don't let that win. And if you miss it, go catch it. In other words, as soon as I had it, I lost it. It was there and gone that quick. He says, it was striving after the wind. And behold, all was vanity, striving after the wind. And there was no profit where? Under the sun. Because he's talking about life under the sun. Life in the everyday here and now. It did not offer him lasting meaning. Now, was it enjoyable? Yeah, because he called it pleasure. It was pleasurable. Was it fun? Yeah, for a while. But what it didn't give was meaning. It gave emotional experiences. It gave freedom to, you got all the money you can ever spend. So he had that. So it wasn't that it was just all of no feeling with it. It just didn't answer the deeper question under the sun. Life had become kind of empty for him. Most people strive for one or all of these things he had. Everybody you know wants one or more of these things. He said, I had them all. And it was striving after the wind.
1: 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And Dr. Evans will return in a moment to tell us how that worked out for him. Don't go away.
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1: 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I'll repeat that contact information after part 2 of today's lesson. Let's get back to Dr. Evans now in Ecclesiastes chapter 2.
0: But he's not finished yet, because now he comes in verse 12. So I turn to consider wisdom, madness, and folly. For what will the man do who will come after the king except what has already been done? So, okay, wait a minute. Whoever comes after me is only going to do what I've already done. So I saw that wisdom excels folly, stay with me here, as light excels darkness. In other words, I saw that to be wise in my decision making is better than being foolish in my decision making. Okay? I saw that under the sun, you can make good choices and bad choices under the sun. That is, you and I know people, we could be one of those persons who have made, we all have done both, made good choices, the wise way to go, and folly. We've done the, like we say to our kids, stop acting so silly, folly, not doing it the way it ought to be done. He says, I've seen both of those, and I decided I want the wise way, I don't want the foolish way, like I want light, and I don't want dark, verse 14. The wise man's eyes are in his head, but the fool walks in darkness, and yet I know that one fate befalls them both. Watch this. Then I said to myself, talking to himself again, as the fate of the fool, it will also befall me. Why then was I more extremely wise? So I said to myself, this too is vanity. Let me put it in a different kind of language. Let me say, to be educated is better than being uneducated. Let me just put it in education, wisdom and folly, so we can kind of grab it a little bit. To have a college degree is better than being a kindergarten dropout. Okay? Because with a degree, you're more likely to be able to get a job, more likely to be able to make more money, more likely to have a better lifestyle, more likely to have your own car, your own income, because you've gotten this education that's given you information that makes you more marketable. If you've dropped out of kindergarten or elementary school or today even just barely a high school graduate, your options shrink because your information base is lower. So that is the reality. Therefore, he says it is better to get a degree than not have one. And it's better to finish school than not finish school. We would all agree with that. So now he's come to a conclusion under the sun where men live, work, play, raise families that we would all agree with. That's a better decision. But one day he's looking out the window and he sees walking by the fool, the folly man, or in our illustration, the elementary school dropout. And he sees him walking by and he says to himself, "Why are you more wise?" Verse 15, "As is the fate of the fool, so it will befall me." He's saying, as far as life under the sun is concerned, me and the fool are going to wind up in the same place. My degrees won't make me better off in the grave. He couldn't find meaning in his knowledge base. He could live a better lifestyle, but he couldn't find meaning in it because it wasn't going to give him anything different than the uneducated, or in this case, the fool, would experience. You know, and years ago, funerals used to be very crude. They buried you in a wooden box, horse-drawn carriage, take you to the cemetery. They would wrap ropes around the top, ropes around the bottom, lower you 6 feet under. Not today. Today you die in style. You've got a bronze casket that is laced with linen, soft, cushiony. You got a limousine. Don't have to worry about horse-drawn carriage. You got a limousine. In fact, you got your own limousine. Your family got their limousine. So you got like a series of limousines. In fact, on that day, you're going to stop traffic. Folk going to pull over because you coming by. On that day, you run red lights. Don't have to stop. You got two motorcyclists out in front of you, clearing the way, stopping at the intersections just because you coming by. That's all. You get to the cemetery. It's time for the interment. There's this nickel-plated machine. It eases you on down. But whether it's a box or a bronze casket, a horse-drawn carriage or a limousine, you say, "Dad is still dead." And he looked out there under the sun, not dealing with eternity, he's dealing with life under the sun. He looks out there and he says, "Why am I more wise?" It's not changing where things will end up on earth. This too is vanity, he says. Verse 16. "For there is no lasting remembrance of the wise man as with the fool, inasmuch as in the coming days all will be forgotten, and how the wise man and the fool alike die. All I'm going to be is a name with a dash." He then comes to a refrain that he will come to a number of times. "There is nothing better for a man than to eat and drink and tell himself that his labor is good. This also I have seen, that it is from the hand of God." Ah, we have a little turn. He will speak about the reality of life in the sun, and then he will interject God along the way strategically, until he comes to the conclusion of the book. And when he gets to the conclusion of the book, he'll kind of wrap it all up for us. But for right now, we have this insertion that there is nothing better for a man under the sun to eat and drink. That's a refrain for enjoying life, and to tell himself that his labor is good, to be beneficial. "This also I've seen, it is from the hand of God." So God offers legitimate pleasure. God doesn't mind legitimate pleasure. The problem is when we look to life to give meaning, But the difference between what he says now and what he said up till now is up till now, he's been looking to those things to give him meaning. He's not, it's not

0: not that those things, all these things are wrong in themselves, to have a house or to help servants or to have, you know, he's talking about the fact that he was looking to it to do something it cannot do. And the harder he looked for it, the more discouraged he got that he couldn't find it. Let me close with these two verses. For who can eat and who can have enjoyment without him? Ah, he's building on it. The question is God included in your fun? Not that you don't have it. Is God included in it? Or are you looking to it to do something it was never constructed to be able to do? For to a person who is good in his sight, he has given wisdom and knowledge and joy. While to the sinner, he has given the task of gathering and collecting so that he may give to the one who is good in God's sight. This to his vanity and striving after the wind. Now, I'll just introduce chapter 3 right now. Everybody knows chapter 3. Chapter 3 is quoted by philosophers, quoted by theologians, quoted by school teachers, and quoted by everyone. There's an appointed time for everything. There's a time for every event under the sun. To give birth, a time to die. To plant, a time to unroot. And, you know, to kill and to heal. And, you know, on and on and on and on and on. He introduces you and us to the circle of life. And what he's going to tell you is that under the sun, you are locked into a closed universe where time has been prescribed, where one day you get up laughing and the next day you go to bed crying. He's just back and forth and back and forth. And he says this circle of life under the sun, you cannot escape. Because the universe has been closed that way. It is the way the world works. Okay? There's no escaping it. Now, I know this passage is used in an incorrect way to kind of tell people what time it is. It's not that. He's telling you the times in which you live. These are the times. There's a time to plant, and there's a time to harvest. Well, if you want some food, you better know the times. Okay, because that's how the world works. You know, you give birth, you die. That's the way the world works. Or to put it in everyday colloquial language, that's the way it is. And all that you try to do to escape it is just diving deeper into futility. Because you can't, because that's the way it is. But then he will, as we go along, give you the secret for how you live in a closed universe that can't give you meaning and find meaning in it in spite of the times that you cannot escape.
1: Dr. Tony Evans, explaining why true enjoyment and meaning in life can't be found outside of a relationship with God. And if you have yet to discover what that means, Tony's here with his quick invitation for you.
0: I don't want to conclude our program without giving our listeners a clear opportunity to become a Christian. A lot of people can listen to Christian messages, but never have a personal relationship with the Christ who is the center of that message. So let me explain it very simply. You and I are sinners. We can't save ourselves. So God came up with a plan to provide salvation for us for free. He sent Jesus Christ, his son, to die on the cross as our substitute, validating his purpose by raising him from the dead. And so all you must do is come to Jesus Christ for the forgiveness of your sins and for the gift of eternal life. And he will give it away. He will give it to you if you come to Jesus for it, believing him to forgive your sins. Do that right now. God has already made provision through the death and resurrection of Christ. You just have to accept that provision personally. When you do, you are born again. You get to start life all over again. Why don't you respond right now by receiving Christ into your life?
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There are times when life can get so stormy, we wonder if we'll make it through. But Dr. Evans says even when things are at their worst, there's a power we can tap into that's greater than any storm we'll ever face. 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
1: Hello, I'm Pastor Jesse Skinner from Presence OC Church in Costa Mesa, and this is the K-Wave Scripture of the Day. This is Philippians 1:6, and this is beautiful. Paul says this. He says, I am confident of this very thing, that he who began a good work in you will perfect it until the day of Christ Jesus. Man, I tell you what I love about this is there's not many encouraging verses as encouraging as this one. That no matter what God is doing in your life, he is perfecting this work in your life. You know, many of us don't feel like we're up to what he has asked us to do in our life. And you might even say, oh, we can't do what he's asked us to do. But I want to tell you one thing, that if he's asked you to do it, he is going to complete it. That if he completed a good work, that what he began in you by his Spirit, he will continue it in you by his Spirit. So be encouraged today. Don't let discouragement touch you. Today is a day of victory. Go and conquer with the Lord. Thank you very much. I'm Pastor Jesse Skinner from Presence OC in Costa Mesa. You can join us Sundays at 4 o'clock. You can find more information at presenceoc.org. 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
5: 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Are you ready?
6: All right, it's going down. We got another amazing show. The last weekend, I had Sean McKeon and Miner in studio. He's the pastor of Calvary Chapel Barn in Rancho Cucamonga. Sean McKeon, he's over at Calvary Chapel Diamond Bar. And we have so many questions. You guys sent in just pages and pages of questions. So we are super pumped to try to get through as many as possible. But I'm going to tell you this, last week's show was fire. Make sure you go to our YouTube, Ryan Reese Official, and get after it. We're also on all the other streaming platforms, Spotify, Google, Apple, etc. It's all there. But if you want to see us in studio, check out YouTube, and you can see us in there going back and forth. So, you guys, thank you for being on the show again.
7: Yes, sir.
6: And let's start getting through. Let's just make this the Wild West and start taking several questions and just kind of pour into that. So let's start off with, I'm going to knock just one easy one out. Is the Whosoever's movement coming to Spain? We would love to come to Spain. There's been some conversations about coming to Spain. We are going to Germany now. We will be in Germany next week for 2 weeks. We also heard that some of the French are coming down.

0: down to meet up with us as they want us to come into France now. And, you know, France touches Spain, so who knows? Maybe a Spain connection can happen while we're out there. Yes, we are open to going wherever God has opened the door. So if you're interested in us coming out to any of your guys' countries, please contact us. Go to thewhosoever.com. Shoot us an email, and we'll get back to you ASAP and see how we can come out there to do some ministry. One other question I just want to get out of the gates. It says, when's the grand opening of the new Whosoever's building? About a year ago, we broke ground on creating a building project up in Boise, Idaho. It's over by the Boise Mall. The new In-N-Out Burger is here. Boise In-N-Out Burger is right across the street from us. So if you're looking for us, just look up the In-N-Out Burger and you'll find us. We are pretty much done with the venue. It's going to be an active concert venue, outreach center. This is going to be our Northwest hub, as we have one of our Southern California hub down in Diamond Bar. And now we are opening a Northwest hub here. It'll be a concert venue, outreach center. It's going to have a full cafe, coffee drinks during the day, and retail space. And then at night, it will be an active concert venue to have faith-based bands coming through and doing music. So it's going to be an amazing place for the community to hear amazing music, to meet amazing people during the day and at night, and also a hub for global outreach around the world to hit 100 schools globally. And hopefully we can increase it to 200 schools. And there is a rumor. There is a rumor about the Whosoever's Music Festival, a new one being birthed in Boise, Idaho. And it's a pretty good rumor that's going around. So it's looking like it's definitely on the radar. So there's many meetings happening right now, but it seems like it's a thing that's going to happen. As long as God continues to confirm and lead and guide, we will be launching a new Whosoever's Music Festival that we will plan. The plan is to replicate it. Just like this building project that we started here in Boise, Idaho, we want to replicate it. We want to relaunch one in Southern California, just like the music festival, launch it here, relaunch it here, and then bring it to different states and different cities, wherever God chooses to highlight those areas. So everything we do is to be replicated, just like our high school tours. We started in Southern California, and now it's replicated in South America, Central America, America. And now we're actually able to get into the schools in Germany, and we've been in the schools in Australia. So it's what God does. He replicates things. So this is what we're planning to do. Okay. Let's see. Let's start with this question. Let's lead into this next question. It says, how did you approach schools? Oh no, I don't want to do that one right now. Sorry about that. How do you deal with loved ones who are in denial about their addiction? So how do you deal with loved ones that are dealing with addiction, but they're in denial about it? I mean, Minor, I'll start with you. You've had some conversations, and I know you've come from a background of messing around with alcohol and other things and drugs. So how do you deal with that?
1: Yeah, that's a great question, because I think when we address it, you know, you don't want to condemn them, but you also don't want to condone it. And I think we need to address it with truth, because, you know, I remember when I was on a good one and friends reached out, Minor, can we help you? You know, the simple answer is, I'm good. Mm-hmm. In our minds, we always think we're going to be able to pull out. Mm-hmm. We think we can stop whatever we want. Mm-hmm. But the truth is, we haven't. Mm-hmm. You haven't stopped, and you're not going to stop. Without the power of God's Holy Spirit in your life, we're powerless. And the enemy just wants to have a field day. So if they're a loved one, I would approach them in truth, approach them biblically speaking, approach them in love, in a way where they know that you love them and that you want to see them get out of that mud, see them get out of that murky water. But I would approach them in love. I think one of the things when we see a loved one going through it, we want to help them so bad that we want to do it by force. We want to do it in our own ability. And we need to show grace. You know, I think at that time when I was going through it, I know my wife at the time, you know, she was on me. And I felt like a victim. I know this doesn't sound right. But you know, when you're on a good one, you feel like you're the victim. Mm. And it's like saying, and then that would, Satan would use that for me to keep going even more and be like, you know what, I just want to end it. I just want to keep in this mindset.

0: it, and Saints just having a field day. So I would address it in love and biblical truth, but you don't want to condemn them, but you don't want to condone it. You want to pull them out, you know, put yourself in that shoes and show grace in that sense, but not in the way that you're condoning their behavior either.
1: Yeah.
2: You know what my dad would say when I was struggling with drugs and alcohol and stuff like that? Because, you know, again, you were saying you don't want to condemn people, but you don't want to condone it, right? But there has to be that grace, right? And it has to be the power of God that can do the work in you. And I think, you know, anyone that's struggling with any of these things, drugs and alcohol, they know in the back of their mind that they got an issue, right? They know that they're dealing with it. And my dad would just tell me, he said, he would just throw these little nuggets. He would just be like, hey, God has a plan for your life. God has a plan for your life. And then that got me thinking. I'm like, God has a plan for my life? Like, I got a good life. Mm-hmm. But that little scene right there, knowing God has a plan for your life. And I knew in the back of my mind that if God had a plan for my life, it wasn't living the way I was living. I can tell you that. Mm-hmm. Right? So that just got me thinking, like, okay, God has a plan for my life. And what is that plan for my life? Mm-hmm. And then in the back of my mind, I'm also like, I'm tired of drinking every week, and I'm tired of like waking up super hungover. I'm tired of doing these stupid things when I'm getting drunk, and you know, I'm tired of spending all my money on crazy weekends. You know what I mean? Like, so anyone that's living that kind of lifestyle that is addicted, they know they're addicted. Believe me.
0: That's right.
2: So you need to pray and just encourage them that there's God has more for their life than what they're living, you know, and they don't have to. You could live a life of peace. Everyone's looking, why are people drinking so much? Because they're trying to fill that emptiness. That's right. You know, God can fill that emptiness. They're trying to fill it with alcohol, or they're trying to fill it with relationships, or they're trying to fill it with drugs, or they're trying to fill it with pornography, or they're trying to fill it with money, their career, success, pride, whatever it is. We're always trying to fill ourselves with something to fill that empty void to make us feel complete. But anyone that is struggling in any of those areas, whatever the addiction is, God can do it, you know, but it has to come down to giving their life to Christ. But you also don't want to push them away and condemn them, right? Because then you don't want to make them feel like the victim, like you were saying. Yeah. Then they go want to go party harder, you know?
0: That's what I would do.
2: Yeah, so it's a balance. It's a balance, and that's what we have to figure out is. And I think it's the balance is per person, because every person's different, right? You have to address, just like I have kids, I have to address each kid differently, because they react differently, right?
0: Yep. You know, when I was thinking it just on that thought, Ryan, we do need to address it with truth, though, because when you're on a good one, whatever it is, the addiction is, you're really living in a false reality. Mm-hmm. Because you're numbing the pain. You're trying to not dwell on the past or numb that or just get high all the time. And listen, you're chasing the high from one to the next to the next. You don't want that feeling to end because you want to keep it going, and you're really living in a false reality. So I think for that person, you know, God, you need to really pray that God would open their eyes, that they would see the truth, which is Him, because at the end of the day, they're just going to continue living a false reality.
1: Let me say one thing, real quick. I think one of the things, because obviously this is being asked by somebody that has a loved one that is battling with denial. So it's like, how do I navigate? Like, what's my standard? And I would say this. I actually did a podcast with your dad recently, too. One thing I told him is like, you know what actually impacts your life is when people stay consistent in their walk with God. Right. So when we went through different seasons or whatever, it's kind of crazy. Like I came and met up with Raul. Like I was 27 years old. Ryan was traveling, like, but I kind of knew where to go. So like the best response is like you staying focused on the Lord, because when your loved one like comes to the end of themselves, they'll hit you up, you know. So the best like evangelism, the best impact on the loved one's life is you yourself stay spiritual, you yourself grow. And when they hit like those snags in their life, they're going to call people. It happens all the time. I had multiple talks with Ryan before he came to the Lord. And those moments where you have these moments of clarity and then the world, you know, gets you caught up again. But there's those little moments. And when you just stay on track, like it helps your loved one. I think that's one of the greatest encouragements I could give you, because sometimes what they're doing in their drug life and everything, You know, it's like Jesus says, Father, forgive them, for they do not know what they do. What they are doing is out of ignorance. And you have to recognize your loved one's just blinded by the things of this That's world. Right. But the Lord can take that veil off, and you just be ready and be available in God's timing.
2: And there's, you know, and there's, just to be clear, there's two kinds of people that we're talking about when you're addressing this. Mm-hmm. There's the, I was coming from someone, when I was talking with my dad, mm-hmm. I was coming from the perspective of, I know the truth. Mm-hmm. Right?
1: Right.
2: So the way he came at me was I knew the truth. So mm-hmm. he didn't have to preach a message to me. Mm-hmm. So the way he came at me knowing growing up, you know, mm-hmm. in a Christian family, but not walking with God, he knew I knew the truth. So he would just be like, God has a plan for your life. Mm-hmm. So that hit me hard, right?
1: Yeah.
2: That hit me heavy. He didn't have to, well, Ryan, you know, the Bible says, cause I'd be like, get out of here. I already know that. So he hit me with the truth that was so simple but profound, where it got me thinking. Mm-hmm. But then someone that doesn't know God or mm-hmm. never heard of God, like Jelly Roll was talking about, no one ever told them, you know, mm-hmm. about God, or people that are struggling that don't know about God, you got to hit them. You got to hit them with the truth.
1: Yeah. Yeah.
2: Let them know that you love them. Like, hey, dude, this is the truth. But I love you, and I'm going to be with you, and God's got you. Mm. Just keep going after him. Mm. I tell people like that, like atheists or like someone that's, you know, I was talking to a lesbian the other day, like whoever it is, I'm just like, hey, listen, God loves you, and you keep asking him, keep talking to him, like pray to him and ask him to reveal himself, and he will do it. Trust me. No matter what style of life you're living in, God loves you, and he wants to encounter you. He wants to reveal himself to you. Mm. Just keep going after him. And you know, you hear what those guys are like, smoking a bong and reading the Bible and talking to God, or, you know, whatever it be, God will do it.
1: Yep.
2: He will get people right where they're at. You know, there was this one guy, here's a story about a gay guy. So I met him, he's from Texas, he's from Houston, Texas. Grew up in the church, but for whatever reason, he became gay, and then he moved to LA and became part of the whole West Hollywood, you know, that whole like the gay community, right? So meanwhile, he had these roots from a very young age, but he decided that he's like, I'm gay and that's how I'm living. And he told me, I go, how he ended up becoming a Christian later on. And I said, how'd you become a Christian? He said, well, one night, he's like, I brought this guy home and we were hooking up, and in the middle of a sexual act, he said the Holy Spirit spoke to him and said, this is not what I have for you. Mm-hmm. And he said he kicked that guy out of his bed, and at that moment, that was it. And he basically repented and gave his life to God. Mm-hmm. But through that process, he grew up in the church. The Holy Spirit, God never left him. He was searching. He wanted a relationship with them. And this was the battle that was going on. And for whatever reason, God at that time decided just to go, boom, this is not what I have for you. Mm. And that was it. And he turned, he repented, and he never went back. And now his actual ministry, he doesn't have like a ministry, but his personal call mm-hmm. that God has called him to is to the gay community and reaching into that to pull people out. Mm. So yeah, I know. That's what I'm saying. It's like you don't know how God's going to show up mm-hmm. is what I'm saying. It's like you can't put God. We say this over and over. Mm-hmm. You can't put God in a box. Mm-hmm. And I'm constantly hearing these amazing stories. And I'm like, dude, God showed up like that. Like, that's insane. But you know what? He continues to blow my mind, because he'll show up to whoever it is in a unique way that's going to reach them. And wherever that's going to be, right? Mm-hmm. Wherever that's going to be, in jail, out in battle, in a bedroom, or yeah. wherever, at doing whatever.
0: Wherever.
1: Yeah, yeah.
2: At a bar, in a car.
0: Uh-huh.
2: I mean, who knows, yeah. right? God does. Yeah. So give the truth to the non-Christian, and the non-Christian, they know. So, you know, just remind them that God loves them, and he has more for their life.
0: Ultimately, and the truth will set you free.
1: Yep.
2: Yeah. Yeah. Yeah. So, all right. I mean, we could talk about that forever and ever, but, you know, we do have a lot of questions. So here we go. How do you know you are where you're supposed to be? So how do you know where you're supposed to be in life? How do you know?
1: I think you always have to seek the heart of God. You always have to be sensitive. Even myself in the ministry that I'm a part of. I've been a part of this ministry for over 21 years. Like, it's amazing. I've had a lot of opportunities, but there's been challenges along the way. There have been opportunities along the way that I've had to pray about. Like, Lord, is this what you have for me? But the Lord always brings me back, and he brings me peace. He brings me comfort and guidance. Sometimes you want to bounce because you're emotional. You know, I've had talks with Ryan before over time. He's just stressed. You got a lot of stuff going on. You'd be, you know, and, you know, maybe I just need to get in my car and drive far away. Wherever my gas ends, that's when I'll start my new life. You know, yeah. Change my number, yeah, and go through a different direction. But then it all comes back to, I think it's important to stay open because you'll never know. You know, I know Ryan has his story, but the Lord has always called me to be here, and he's done it through situations, through people sometimes, yeah, through God's word. And it's like, no, this is where I have you. Your gifts are being used. You're being able to be an influence in this time right now. And the Lord does continue to grant me peace and rest. And I think that's the main thing. You want to have the peace of God in your life. If there's no peace in your life, you know, maybe the Lord is like calling you for something else. Like we talked about it on the last show where it's like a minor, like kind of like, I feel like there's something more in my life. Well, okay, let's entertain that. Let's pray, Lord, am I missing out on something? Do you want me to move? Do you have a different calling? Am I called to be a pastor? Do you want me to go back to the workforce? And what I would say, how do you know when you know? God's peace has to rule in your heart. When there's uncertainty, when there's confusion, like that's not of the Lord. You know, it's not to say that you might not. All of us are going to go through those trials. You know, and you just got to be able to filter out that it's not just emotional, that you're not just discouraged, because discouragement's going to come wherever. I think sometimes people make the false thing and like, I'm leaving California, I'm going to Nashville, I'm going to Florida, I'm going to New York, I'm going to, well, all those areas, like, they're going to have their problems too. You want to make emotional moves as a Christian. You don't want to just make moves financially. You don't want to just make moves. You want to be led by the Spirit of God in those areas. So I would say, Ryan, it's just important to be sensitive. And guess what? This isn't just like a one and done thing. Like, there's many times you'll be like, is this where God really has me? As you're in Idaho, like, Lord, how long do you want me to be here? Like, your dad has talked about, like, people who don't know about Rawls ministry, like back in the 70s and the 80s, like Rawls ministry of the Calvary Chapel, he was one of the first 5-7 guys that like ministries were blowing up. When they talk about West Covina back in the day, where Pastor Rawls was a pastor originally, they would have lines of people getting into that place. And God told Rawls, like, leave, like it's time to go. Like people thought he was tripping. And then when the Lord led him to go to Diamond Bar, even people that were well in ministry said, you're making a mistake. Do you understand? Like, all churches die in Diamond Bar? Like, why would you do that? Why would you leave a thriving ministry?
2: Yep.
1: You have no debt. You have the flexibility to do ministry. And now you're going to take on this big venture? Many people told him that he was making a mistake. But guess what? People currently in the modern time of Calvary Chapel Golden Springs, like, they came here in, like, 92, 93, like, really. Think about how many people wouldn't have heard the message of the gospel. Think about how many things if they wouldn't come here. Like, God had bigger things. And so even being in a place of complete blessing, like a Raw, like, it doesn't mean that God's done with you there. You know, so, we got resources. God's using my life. That's a check box, check box, check box. But I can't help to deny God told me. I've heard the story so many times, and I know it's real. Like, we're all going into his assistant pastor's office. Dale, I'm done here.
2: This is how, for big decisions in my life, this is what I've learned, how to hear God or to know. Because the question was, how do you know where you're supposed to be? Mm. Well, that could be, or how do you know what you're supposed to do? Where you're supposed to be or what you're supposed to do? Mm. Like, as easy as, like, am I supposed to have kids?
1: Mm.
2: Am I supposed to get married to this person?
1: Mm.
2: Am I supposed to get a new job? Am I supposed to leave this job? or, you know, or am I, it, that goes along with, am I supposed to, is it, am I doing what I'm supposed, am I, where am I supposed to be, like with this person or this job or whatever, right? Or am I supposed to move? Or am I supposed to stay? The one simple thing.

0: thing, what I've learned is fasting and praying.
1: That's right.
0: Fasting and praying. Any big decision that I've ever done, and even like semi big decisions, I can fast for certain things or going into events or whatever, but any decision I do, I fast and pray. Like right now, there's an opportunity that has arose. So now I'm going to start fasting and praying about it. Before I got offered a building here in Idaho, I prayed and fasted for a week. And, you know, before I moved to California, praying and fast, or before I left to Idaho to start this project, praying and fasting. If you want to know God's will and you need breakthrough, you need to pray and fast. It's biblical.
1: That's right.
0: All through the Bible. Pray and fast. And I know there's so many people that don't actually pray and fast.
1: Mm-hmm.
0: You're going through the motions of Christianity. Mm-hmm. You're checking off the boxes. You're going to church.
1: Mm-hmm.
0: You go to the men's group, the women's group. You put your time in. And that's pretty much all the Bible you get is when you're only at those events. You're an event Christian. You know what I mean?
1: Yeah.
0: You're not like a daily Christian. It's a daily relationship with Christ. And you got to get hardcore.
1: Mm-hmm.
0: Fasting ferociously and praying. Fasting, it stinks. It hurts. I like food, but you got to fast and do it. And then you will see God. If you're not in the right place, God will show you what you got to do or where you got to go. Or he'll bring breakthrough in your life of stuff that you're praying for that you feel like God's leading you to do. Mm-hmm. Pray and fast and you'll see breakthrough in your life. You just, I think it's like a lifestyle. If you want to be totally in tune with God and be living at in the most powerful place in your life is fasting and praying. I remember looking back, like when I used to fast a lot before I had kids, I think my fasting program got broken, jacked up once I had the triplets. I think my whole life got jacked up. Everything got out of whack because I was actually in a very like hardcore, like, structure of like fasting and praying a lot. And then once you entered sleep deprivation and your whole schedule was out of whack. I mean, it was like crazy. I had to stop teaching. I was teaching weekly at Calvary Chapel, Costa Mesa and Diamond Bar. Remember that?
1: Yep,
0: I was doing that for 3 years. And then that whole thing got disrupted. But I remember looking back at that time, I felt like I was in a different kind of place at that time because I had a lot of fasting going on. So I've been convicted lately. I started fasting more lately over the last 6 months, but just looking back at like when you get into that fasting and that when you add that fasting more into your life, like weekly or monthly, it's you're a lot more in tune with God. It seems to me. And yeah.
2: Hey Ryan, you know, with that thought, I was just thinking a couple of questions that you could ask yourself. Am I, you know, when these things happen, right? When you're thinking, should I do this, Lord? Should I not? Ask yourself, are you fulfilling the call of God? Number one.
0: Yeah.
2: And it will be confirmed with the peace of God. So is the decision I'm about to make? Like, for instance, you know, what's interesting. We wanted to move to Tennessee. I don't think people even know that, but a few years ago, we went to Tennessee, we visited with my family, and I said, man, I love it. We'll sell our house here in California. We even looked at houses, Ryan. We looked at homes. I went to Calvary Chapel in Brentwood. I was like, man, the pastor even said, hey, you're going to be here. And I thought, man, maybe we're going to end up in Tennessee. I came back and, you know, my father-in-law said, if you go, we go. My brother-in-law said, if you go, we go. And so everything was falling into place. And my wife said, let's go. But here was the question. Is God calling us to go? Listen, we could move.
0: We have
2: the equity. You start thinking all these things and we can easily go. But is God calling me to go? And the answer was no. And look, if I would have left, I wouldn't be where we're at now. We wouldn't have God said, I don't want you in Tennessee. Little did I know that he would have me in Rancho pastoring a church. So my question to you guys, or my thought to you listening today is, wherever you're at, ask yourself, is God calling you to this? And if he is, then his peace will follow right after. His peace will confirm it. The call of God comes first, confirm with the peace of God.
0: Yeah. It doesn't matter if it makes sense on paper.
2: That's right.
0: Everything can look good on paper. Like everything, when you went to Nashville and all that, you're like, yes, yes, yes, yes. But God's like, no.
2: Nope.
0: Yeah. How do you know? The best way to do is serve God. Serve God, follow God, and he will reveal that path at any capacity. Just being plugged in.
2: That's it.
0: Being plugged in. It could be plugged into a group, a women's group, men's group. Just being plugged in, that's where it starts. You can't be a lone ranger. Mm-hmm. And in a while, you know, you got to be in with the brethren, you know, worship, prayer, and fellowship. And that's where God will lead and guide you. How many more minutes do we have left on the clock, Sean?
1: About almost 2 minutes.
0: 2 minutes?
1: Yeah.
0: Okay. How do you deal with people who don't understand you're still a work in progress? You wear a sign around your neck that says under construction.
2: Just wear a hard hat.
0: Exactly. Hard hat. That's a good one. There it is. Caution tape. Caution tape all around.
2: Throw on a construction worker vest.
0: A headband of caution tape.
2: And a hard hat, and you're good to go.
1: Everyone's a work in progress, man. Everybody's a work in progress. Doesn't matter if you've been walking with the Lord for 3 months or 10 years.
0: Have your friend wear a shirt, sandwich stupid. Just pointing to you.
1: Exactly. Exactly.
0: Yeah, we're all under construction. Okay. Well, I think that's it. How many? What are we at? Like a minute?
1: Yeah. About minute 30.
0: All right. Let me plug this. Okay, you guys. Hey, check it out. Go ahead. When you guys get a chance, I want you guys to head over to the whosoever's.com. We just updated our whole new website. Our mission is the Great Commission. We go to 100 schools a year globally. If you are in a Bible club or you know someone in a Bible club, have them contact us. We want to go to their school. We preach the gospel. We fill the gymnasiums. We lead them to the Lord, and we plug them into the local Bible club. And then from there, what the Bible club will do is they will plug them into the local church. That's how it works. So we're doing schools globally, no matter what country you're in. We are constantly traveling. We have like 8 or 9 different ambassadors that are on the road that could get to you guys. So if you believe in that and you want us to come out, please contact us. We also will work with the local churches. If you believe in the mission and you're like, you know what, I just want to give. I don't want to invite them out, but I do want to give to the mission. You can donate. We are a nonprofit, and our mission is the Great Commission. It's to the public schools to bring the gospel. Think about how many people are Christians in schools. I know coming from blue states, you're talking probably like 1 to 2%. So we are literally in front of many non-Christians. And then you have in the red states, the people that grew up religious. They knew of God, but they don't have a relationship. This is why we've come, is to bring the gospel to them. I love you guys, and we are going to be back in 2 minutes, continuing with Sean McKean and Miner, charging through these questions. Peace.
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3: All right, we are back. I have Sean McKeon and Miner in studio. Calvary Chapel, Miner's from Calvary Chapel Barn in Rancho Cucamonga. And you know Sean over at Calvary Chapel Diamond Bar. And I'm actually currently in Boise at the Whosoever's, I guess, concert venue here. So we're under construction. You guys could, if you're watching the video, you could see this is a piece of our lobby here, our lounge space right here. But it's all coming together, man. Exciting stuff. Soon. We're looking at grand opening back in, it'd be like in fall, back to school grand opening. So we'll let you guys all know to come out for that event. It's going to be amazing. All right. Hey, right before the break, you guys, we were talking about, there was a question that came in that said, how do I deal with people that don't understand I'm a work in progress? And then we just said, wear a sign around your neck that says under construction and a hard hat. With that said, let's talk about grace. Because grace, we are all under construction, and grace, even as a Christian for 18 years, and I'm trying to be as hardcore as I can for Christ and walk in holiness as much as possible, that old life always comes back and just is always messing with my mind, because Satan will grab your past and replay it because he wants to get you off track. Mm-hmm. And that's just the name of the game with him. Mm. But greater is he that's in us, God, than he who is of the world, Satan. And this is why we need God's grace. And there's so much grace and mercy. So we don't have to beat ourselves over the head and think, oh, you know, man, God doesn't love me. I messed up. How is he going to use me? Mm. He's in the business of using sinners saved by grace. We don't want to make a practice of sinning, right? And in our weakness, his grace is sufficient. So, and the Holy Spirit gives us the power in our weakness. So don't overthink it and trip yourself up through your mind. Satan is the king of mind games. Hmm. Just know what the Bible says, that God loves you, didn't come to judge you, and he wants to forgive you. He wants to fill you with his Holy Spirit. He wants to transform you. And he wants to renew you and turn you into a new creation of Christ. And it's a work in progress that we take our last breath. Period. So this is what it says. The question is, does grace cover the practicing sinners or the practicing sinners who repent but still struggle? Yes.
4: Yeah, I think. Go ahead.
3: No, go jump in on that.
4: Yeah, I think it's a great question. I think there's a couple spectrums. One, there's a lot of people that, and I think what Ryan was talking there in the beginning too, is like where they feel like they're walking on eggshells. Oh man, I had a bad thought. I'm going to hell. Mm-hmm. Oh, you know, I'm did this. I'm going to hell. Oh, I committed the unpardonable sin. We've had that multiple times happen through phone calls, pastoral calls. And we always have to bring them back. What is the unpardonable sin? It's the rejection of the only way to salvation, which mm-hmm. is Christ. It's resisting the Holy Spirit. Pastor Raul will always say that if you committed the unpardonable sin, you wouldn't care. You know, you wouldn't have conviction. The even you bringing it up shows that God's moving and working in your life. Also, practically, yes, we are a work in progress. There's a word in theology in salvation known as sanctification. Mm-hmm. And sanctification, just simple terms, is like when God gets a hold of your life, you were going one way in destruction. God changes your life. You're born again in the Holy Spirit. At that moment, you are sanctified, meaning you're set apart now for God's purposes. You were once a vessel of dishonor, yeah. being used by the enemy. Now you're a vessel of honor. Mm-hmm. And that sanctification process happens right there. But then it's also practical for the rest of your life. And that's where in the book of Romans chapter 6, it speaks mm-hmm. of that reckoning that old man to be dead. Like there mm-hmm. is this battle that's there. But I will say this, and Ryan mentioned this at the end. It's not that we use it as a license to sin. The Bible says that God is faithful and just to forgive us of all of our sins, but cleanse us from all unrighteousness. 1 John chapter 1, verse 9. And he says, if anybody says he does not sin, he's a liar. So we fall short. We sin. We mess up. You maybe white lies. You're telling your wife or your husband. You're doing something foolish at work. You did engage in something pornographic, or you did engage in something. Repent. Let the conviction of the Holy Spirit happen in your life. Repent. Ask for forgiveness. Lord heals you. Mm-hmm. But what the Bible does condone is taking advantage of the grace of God. And that's where the book of Romans chapter 6 starts, because as he's showering us with like God's grace and his mercy is showered upon our life, what is grace? It's God's unmerited favor. I don't deserve it. And he just showers upon my life. But in Romans chapter 6, it's like Paul knows the audience. He's like, the audience is like, okay, what does that mean? Does that mean like, since I'm saved by grace, I can't earn it? I'm a sinner. I'm born in sin. Like, that I can continue kind of living my lifestyle and God's always just going to be okay with that? And Paul's response is this: shall we continue in sin that grace may abound? The answer, certainly not. How shall we who died to sin live any longer in it? Then he gives us an example of baptism. That baptism is a symbol of dying to that old life, and when you die to that old life, you should come out walking in the newness of life. If you go through the act of baptism and you continue living the life that you once did, baptism is of no value. So he's saying, like, yes, God's grace and mercy is new every morning, but he's saying don't take advantage of it. Right. Don't continue living a lifestyle of sin. And that's why there's a balance in Scripture. In 1 Corinthians 5 and 6, Galatians 5, Ephesians 5, Can we continue living lives of adulterers, fornicators, sorcery, and all these things? Bible says if you continue living these lifestyles, you will not inherit the kingdom of God. Mm-hmm. So there's a balance. We don't want to take advantage of the grace of God. We need to live by the Spirit of God. We are going to have slip-ups. We are going to have stumbles across the way. But we encourage ourselves in the Lord, and we're thankful for the grace and mercy of God.
5: I love that. I love Romans 6, 1 and 2. In fact, that verse changed my walk with the Lord. You know, Ryan, Sean, when I was coming here to Calvary Chapel of the Springs, obviously this church is huge. You could come in here, sit in the service, and just go back to your sin. And you know, this question's interesting. It says, does grace cover the practicing sinner? Mm. Well, you know, I think we all sin. The Bible says all sin and fall short of the glory of God. But if you're practicing sin, that means you're going back to that sin that God is pulled you from. You know, are you going to go back to adultery, back to fornication, back to sorcery, or back to drugs? You know, if you repent, you shouldn't be going back to that stuff.
6: I did say it covers it. Practicing.
3: Yeah.
6: This is the one that's making a practice of it.
3: Mm-hmm.
6: That's that cheap grace.
5: That's
6: what I call like poser. You're like, oh yeah, I love God. But you keep going out and doing the same thing over and over. That's a lie. You don't love God.
3: Mm-hmm.
6: Because the Bible says if you love the Lord God with all your heart, mind, soul, and strength, and love your neighbors, love God. And if you love God, you're not going to practice sinning.
5: That's right.
6: You're going to practice not sinning. Practice not trying to sin.
3: Mm-hmm.
6: That's that fight. That's that spiritual fight.
3: Mm-hmm.
6: So there's a time of like baby Christian when you're learning how to walk, but you do not make a practice of sinning.
5: That's right.
6: Not it. You're not a Christian, because if you're a Christian, it means you're Christ-like. You're following Jesus. Says, if you love me, obey my commandments.
3: Mm-hmm.
6: If you love him, you clearly don't love him if you're practicing sinning.
5: Mm-hmm. I mean, at one point in our lives, Bible says in Romans chapter 12 that we're transformed by the renewing of our mind, and not to be conformed to this world, but be transformed. So how are we transformed if we continue to conform to the world? It says not to conform to the world. And so practicing means that we're going back to the same things. And listen, if we're living such way, we're restless inside. There's no peace. You're going back to that same old stuff. Why would you want to go back to that life that the Lord has pulled you out from? You know, we don't want to cheapen, as we say, we don't want to cheapen the grace of God.
3: Mm-hmm.
4: No doubt.
6: Got it. Yeah, no, totally. Okay, here's just kind of like going off that to the next question says this. What do you do when you're going to church, worshiping, reading the Bible and your heart still feels super heavy. Hmm. You're going to church, you're reading, you're praying, but your heart still feels super heavy.

0: What do you do?
1: You know what? On this question, because it, you know, the question was asked about grace, and this kind of piggybacks on this. Ryan, and you guys correct me if I'm wrong, but I believe as we give our lives to Christ.
2: You're wrong.
1: I believe as we give our lives to Christ, we do go to a period of time where we condemn ourselves, where, you know, God has forgiven us, right? The Bible says he casts our sins as far as the east to the west, buries them in the deepest part of the ocean, and remembers them no more. But let's be real. Satan brings those thoughts into our minds. And even though God has forgiven us, we fail to forgive ourselves. Mm-hmm. And I believe sometimes we walk in that condemnation. I was teaching a class on grace, and we had this phrase that I said that sometimes we mess around, but I said to the class, embrace the grace of God. Mm-hmm. At one point, you have to come to that realization where God's forgiven you. You got to forgive yourself. Mm-hmm. Because if not, you're always going to walk in condemnation, and you'll never have the peace of God. And you could feel heavy even though God has forgiven you, if you're not practicing sin, of course.
0: Yeah, yeah, yeah, exactly. A lot of that could be condemnation that, you know, I don't know who I heard say this, but I've definitely taught on this, is like there's a lot of Christians that go through life living condemned their whole life and never walking in that freedom, because some of them will struggle like that they can never be forgiven for what they've done. And they just carry this guilt and shame. And it's like when Jesus said it was finished on the cross, what he did on the cross for the sins of the world, it was finished. Like, can't believe everything you think, because all those thoughts are not coming from God. They're coming from the evil one who wants to manipulate your mind so you could be a defeated Christian your whole life and just not ever walk in that freedom that God called you to walk in. So
1: look at us.
0: That's a big question. We just don't know where they're coming from, you know?
1: Even as leaders, we battle thoughts.
2: Yeah.
1: Right?
0: Oh, everyone.
1: Yeah.
0: Oh, yeah.
1: All of us.
0: I'm preaching to myself over here.
2: Yeah, I mean, I would say, you know, when it's like heaviness, like it could be like condemnation for sure. I mean, that's a perspective. And just like, but also there's just spiritual warfare.
1: That's true.
2: When you are, it's like a picture of this. Like, it's so easy to just like float downstream. But when, and you know, get this picture, when you're just in the flow of the world, you're going with the world. There's no
1: opposition.
2: When you go upstream, You're going against the resistance, and same picture when you're going the other direction, following the things of the Lord. Yeah, man, there's opposition. There's spiritual warfare. There's a lot of things that, and that's why the Bible tells us to put on the full armor of God, that you might be able to stand against the attacks of the enemy. You know, the first thing that is spoken about in the armor of God, and I've just been thinking about this lately, the first thing he tells you about on the armor is the belt of truth. Number one thing, walk in truth. Why? When you walk in truth, there's freedom. When you walk in lies, when you walk in deception, when you walk in the shadows, what happens? You feel guilt. You feel shame. The Bible says Satan's been a liar from the beginning. He's been a murderer from the beginning. So when we start to emulate these kind of lifestyles, lying, murdering, anger in our hearts, like we're actually starting to emulate the things of the enemy. And so in order to overtake that, it's being completely dependent upon the Spirit of God and that transformation work that happens in our lives. And there is warfare along the way, but sometimes it's just being open. That's what Jesus says, the truth shall set you free.
1: Amen.
2: And Ryan, you talked about people that like live in that guilt, that shame, that burden. They don't experience the freedom of God. Look, if I looked at all the things I've done in my life, all the people you've done wrong, relationships and all that kind of stuff, man, but you got to believe that you have been forgiven. If you've repented, you're not doing that no longer. You trust in the promises of God and you move on in your life. You pray that God will touch the people that maybe you have done wrong in different times of your life. And there's people that you need to make things right. You make things right. And you walk in truth in your life and let the peace of God dwell in your hearts. That's what the Bible says.
0: So, as you give your life to Christ, full surrender, coming out of your past, and not only your past, but as you continue to walk with God, God is continuing to refine us. Because as we don't copy the behaviors of the world, but we let God transform us in a new creation, at that time, then we learn to know God's will, which is good, pleasing, and perfect. But in order to learn God's will for your life, that you have to go through the fire of the purification process so God can refine you as he's removing these things out of your life from your past. Mm. One of the things could be like living off these lies that are being embedded into your mind. That could be one thing of going through the fire of burning that out. It could be some kind of addiction. It could be some lies that were spoken over you from a young age. It could be things that were done to you or situations that you've been in that have affected your life that are now manifesting in your life. God wants to refine you. He wants to burn that stuff out, and he wants to turn you into a vessel for him to use. And this question here says, why do we have to go through the fire after giving our life to Jesus? Why is that?
2: Oh, man, that's a great question. I think you could spend a whole episode on this. The fire is necessary. There's a purifying that takes place. I always think about this illustration that Pastor Dale gave years ago, and he talked about tools. He talked about hammers in particular. You go to Home Depot, you go to a hardware store, and you grab a hammer. If you look on the side of it, you will see a word known as tempered. Tempered means that this tool went through the fire. It went through testings. It went through its molding and shaping. It was tested. And now it's up on that shelf because now it's ready for use. And that's a great picture of a lot. Why do you go through the fire? Because it tempers you. It strengthens you. It purifies you. Now, just like that hammer, you're put in a place of usefulness. Mm-hmm. Go through the fire. I think you mentioned the scripture earlier of 1 Peter, where it says that the genuineness of your faith comes out of it. What's genuine? It's the purity that comes out of a life that's gone through the fire. Like, you don't get it at the time. You don't understand why you got to go through the testing of the trials, but they will be the most beneficial aspects of your life, of your Christian life. Mm-hmm. There is no man or no woman that would say, hey, you know what? I want to walk with God. Sign me up for trials. Like, I like that. Like, no, you want peace. You want provision. No one's going to pick trials. No one's going to pick testings. God allows trials. God allows testings. And this is true in the Old Testament and the New Testament, and it's true in our lives today. Mm-hmm. Like, there are many things that all of us have faced at different seasons of our life that we felt like was going to break us, that was going to hinder us, but it turned out for it to be an opportunity for us to see the power of God in our lives. Mm-hmm. And because I've gone through the fire through things, now it gives me opportunities to share. Steve West, one of our pastors on staff here, went through many things, and he had twins, and his son unfortunately passed away within just a couple months. Brought him home for a month, got sick, went back, went through the process, mm-hmm. was getting words, he's going to get healed, he's going to get healed. He passes away. It devastates his life, devastates his wife's life, his children's life. Their older son, Stevie, wanting that one brother because all the others are girls. And then as he went through that season, I was just having an interview with him recently, and he talked about that one of the first times he came back into ministry, I think it was Wade, and said, hey, there's a couple that needs prayer. Mm-hmm. They had just lost their baby. Mm. And Steve was able to go there and talk with them. There was another, he did a funeral of a child that passed away at a young age. And now he's teaching and he's preaching. Though it was hard for him, but he was able to connect his heart. They actually started a ministry here at Golden Springs called Anchored Hearts that's dedicated to people that have come out of pain, the loss of loved ones. And him and Dale actually have done that. Everyone knows Pastor Dale had a son, his only son. He has two daughters, but his son passed away in a car crash right when I got married about 20 some years ago. They went through the depths of brokenness. But through it, you know, the Lord has used it as an opportunity to just strengthen their faith in a lot of ways and make them be able to impact people's life. Now, they would choose to have their loved ones back, no doubt. But they're in heaven, and God sees them through those things that you don't think you're going to make it through. Dale talks about it's like you're deep in the ocean, and you can't feel the bottom. You don't have your board. You're just like, it's scary, right? And sometimes it's

0: those areas that the Lord is going to show you that he's going to see you through those storms.
1: 100%.
2: All right. So, yes, we all must go through the fire, the refining process. Now, I'm going to switch it up with a couple other questions here. It says, going back to the Whosoever's building in Boise, Idaho, at the Whosoever's compound, what kind of concerts will there be? We're going to host all kinds of concerts, all different genres. It's going to be an active concert venue of bands that are touring through. So we'll have rock shows, hip-hop shows, trap shows, electronic shows, speakeasy shows. We'll do some, all special events, all different genres of music as our friends that are touring through. We want to bring them in and host some amazing concerts. And I've already been getting hit up by all kinds of bands because the word's on the street that we have the venue and it's about to be open. So I'm excited to see what is going to happen. It's going to be amazing. I cannot wait to share with you guys. The vibe is it's the most premium concert experience in the whole state of Idaho of its size. It's a smaller venue. It only fits 200 people. But again, we want it to be a premium sound visual experience where when you're in the crowd, you can experience all the big production of a big, big venue in a small space. So it's going to be epic. I can't wait to share more with you guys, but I'm just going to give you guys that for now. Here's one. Here's another question. I think about getting a small biblical tattoo to help me talk about Jesus more. Is that okay? I think you should get Jesus Christ tattooed across your whole forehead. That's just joking. No, I have heard people have tattoos and they have biblical, like they have pictures of Jesus or Mark, or the angel or different revelations or they have different things. I'm not saying to get a tattoo to talk about Jesus, but I have friends that have stuff on them that it starts conversations. Tattoos, I don't even know where tattoos are at in the world these days with the church and stuff. Mm-hmm. Before everyone was anti, and then I think the church realized that so many people have got saved that had tattoos before, and then it makes them feel guilty, like, you have tattoos, you're from the devil. We're like, well, dude, I was a gangbanger before, or I was, you know, so... It's the Holy Spirit will lead you to do. Everyone has different convictions. Some people can't listen to rock and roll or else they think, you know, it's from the devil. Mm-hmm. And, or some people may not listen to electronic music because it reminds them of their old life. But yet we're here. We are living in a day and age where electronic music is all these new young kids listen to. And now you got like my kids listen to electronic worship music. Mm-hmm. And they listen to the normal worship music, and it's just like, you know, you don't want to be religious, you know, you definitely want to be religious. You always got to be led by the Holy Spirit. So that's the most important thing. But I'm not going to go encourage you to go get a tattoo though, to go talk about Jesus. Okay. So you did not hear me say, go get tattoos to talk about Jesus. Okay. You know, tattoos are a big commitment, you know,
3: yeah. They are. You yeah, have no tattoos because I know you. You change your mind so much. You realize stressing so much.
2: I like to change my mind on. I like to always into new things. You know, I don't like to get. I don't like long commitments. You know. All right. With that said, I mean, even just look at the Whosoever's movement. Look at we started 18 years ago, but we've done all different styles of events. We started with, you know, some of the founder, Sonny Sandoval from POD, big hard rock band. But with the movement, the vision was we wanted to reach the masses. So mm-hmm. We do rock events. We do hip hop events. We've done electronic events. We've done, remember we do those conference listener. He was like folky kind of, we do all the different genres, all different kinds of genres of music. Because
4: hey, do a mariachi
2: it's,
4: one?
2: It's not about getting stuck just in a rut. What'd you say? 2 minutes?
4: When are we going to do a mariachi one?
2: For some reason, your microphone's, now you're cutting out. No. Now I can't even hear you anymore. Okay. We have 2 minutes left.
3: 40 seconds, Ryan.
2: 40 seconds?
3: Yes.
2: All right. Well, it looks like that's the end of the show, guys. We have many, many, many more questions. Let's get back in the studio and, hammer through these questions. You guys, check out

0: 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And thank you for tuning in every week and joining us. I hope you guys are all encouraged. We love you guys. If you need Jesus, call on the name of the Lord and you shall be saved. Man. Thank you, Minor. Thank you, Sean. Peace.
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0: 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Up next, it's Somebody Loves You with Raul Ries. 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Today, it's the story of Hannah from 1 Samuel chapter 1.
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5: Today we need to understand that if you have children that are wayward, they're not really walking with the Lord, don't give up on them. Pray for them. Be that example. Love them. Make sure that Satan doesn't get a hold of their lives and destroy them. 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

0: Welcome to Somebody Loves You Radio, the Bible teaching ministry of Roll Reese in Diamond Bar, California. We're so glad to have you along with us today for our continuing series focused on Christian mothers. As Roll considers his grandmother's powerful influence and outlines the faith journey of a biblical mom named Hannah, he'll urge you to fully entrust your kids to God. You'll see how you can have an eternal impact on your children, guarding them against worldly influences and fighting for them in prayer. In 1 Samuel chapter 1, here's Roll Reese with our study, Hannah, a Godly Mother.
1: To me, it is interesting that way back in the book of Deuteronomy chapter 6, God already had instilled to the hearts of the fathers and the mothers to be able to teach their children about God. And the reason is that when the child would grow up, he would not depart from the ways of the Lord. Now, I know there are people in the church here that maybe you were a Christian already and you train up your children in the ways of the Lord. But now, years later, you find out that your children have walked away from the Lord and maybe you're blaming yourself. And maybe you have a lot of guilt within you. And your children are pretty messed up and they're really out in the world and you're really feeling guilty and you feel like you've destroyed their lives. But I want to share with you this morning that it's never too late for anybody. Because if you do what is right in the eyes of the Lord, if first of all you become born again of the Holy Spirit and you give your life to Jesus Christ, He will take care of you, He will take care of your husband, He will take care of your children. Because that's the word of the Lord. God has created every one of us with a will. We make choices. Good choices, bad choices. And yet in the history of Israel, the people wanted to do what was right. But as we read the book of Judges chapter 2 verse 10, we find out that eventually the mothers and fathers and grandparents didn't follow up in teaching

their children their history and teaching them the Word of God. And they were totally destroyed. They went into the world and became part of the world. And they began to worship other gods. And the situation at the time of Samuel, it's just about the same situation we have today within the church of our Lord and Savior Jesus Christ. It's really important that we understand that in this situation, in the times of Samuel, the priesthood, the church had a lot of problems, the synagogue. Number one problem is that the people were actually closing the book of Judges, where everybody did what was right in their own eyes. And the people of God wanted a king. They did not want God to rule over them. But before Kish has a son by the name of Saul, and Saul is elected to become the first king of Israel, the eyes of the Lord are going to and fro throughout the earth looking for a young woman that will have a baby boy, and he will become a prophet and a judge to the people of the Lord. Think of how many people never realize what kind of influence our children may have in the world as we bring them up in the ways of the Lord. At this particular time, what we need to get on our minds is that God has not only set us apart for Himself, but God has a plan for each one of our lives. When I look back at my life, and I look back when I was a child, being brought up in a Catholic environment, my whole family Catholic, my grandmother became a great influence in my life. My grandmother not only would work at 5 o'clock in the morning and get up at 4 in the morning and go to work every day at the age of 60 years old. I remember that. Why do I remember? Because she used to take me to work with her. I used to go with her. And I remember sitting in that store as she would work. She was the manager of the store. And the way she treated him and the way she took care of me while she was working, because my parents were working. And it was amazing that all those things that she did for me, and at night I remember her standing around and praying for the family, even though she was Catholic. She was praying. And she would pray for me, she would pray for my brother, she would pray for my dad, she would pray for my mother. And it's amazing to me the effect that it took on my life, that when I became an adult and she was in need, that I began to take care of her financially. That was my priority, and that was my responsibility to do that. Because for everything that she had done in my life, I never ever have forgotten. And I think we should never forget our heritage with our parents and our grandparents. We're living in a time where children are trying to forget everything. Erase it. That's the lie of the enemy. Among the Jews, they would always mention from generation to generation and to the fourth generation, they were always, always reminding them of their heritage concerning who they were. They were God's people. We have a heritage, especially now in Christ Jesus. And when God began to deal with the nation of Israel, if God is dealing today with the church, it was a time where the priest, his name is Eli, had two sons. And his two sons were actually born in ministry, and they were brought up in the ministry, but they turned out to be a real mess in the synagogue. They were stealing the money from the church. They were laying with women in the temple. They were doing every evil imagination you could ever imagine. And Eli never, ever, ever disciplined his children. Ever. You know what God did? God eventually, when you come to chapter 3 of 1 Samuel, God set it up where God killed his children because they were so evil. And God was looking for a man. A man that would stand in the gap. And he was looking among the women of Israel, as he did in the time.

0: time of Jesus when he found Mary, the mother of Jesus. Let's read the story. This is an incredible story for mothers today. Listen what he says, beginning with verse 1. And now there was a certain man of Ramathaim, of Sophim, of the mountains of Ephraim, and his name was Elkanah, the son of Jerahoram, the son of Elihu, the son of Tohu, and the son of Sav, an Ephraimite. And he had two wives. Polygamy was happening at this time. God did not allow it. It was against God's will, but they had two wives. He says the name of the first one was Hannah, and the name of the other was Peninnah. And Peninnah had children, but Hannah had no children. Many times as God is working in our lives, maybe some of you women that are here, young women or older women, maybe you have never been able to get pregnant. But know one thing, that no matter what you are going through today, God is in charge of your womb. That whether you end up adopting whatever, it will be according to the will of God, that you have to pray to God, God, what shall I do in this situation? Because one of his second wives here is having a lot of children, but there's also a problem concerning polygamy. That the second wife is making fun of the first wife because she can't have children. So that creates a major problem in the home. Listen, with one wife. Look what he says. He says, verse 3. This man went up into the city yearly to worship and sacrifice the Lord of hosts in Shiloh. And also, two sons of Eli, Hophni and Phinehas, the priests of the Lord, were there. And whenever the time came for Elkanah to make an offering, he would give portions to Peninnah, his wife, and to all her sons and daughters. But to Hannah, he would give a double portion, for he loved Hannah, although the Lord had closed her womb. I want you to underline that. The Lord closed her womb. God did not allow her to have children. It wasn't the right time for her to have a child. You see, God was working in the history of Israel, as God is working in our own time. And who knows, these young girls today that are getting married, who knows what God is doing with those girls and those that already have had children in the time to come before the Lord returns, how in the world He's going to use your own children in these last days. Something to think about. You're training little disciples in your home for the future of the church. But Hannah felt bad because she could not bear any children. And it says because the Lord closed her womb. What else does it say? Verse 6. And then her rival also made fun of her severely to make her miserable because the Lord had closed her womb. And so it was year after year when she went up to the house of the Lord that she provoked her. Therefore, she wept and did not eat. She was making fun of her. God gave me children and ha ha, you can't have children. I mean, Hannah was feeling so down, so bummed out, so an outcast in her home because her husband had all these children from his second wife. And yet Hannah had no children at all.
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0: Remember when Sarah told Abraham to go ahead and take his concubine to have a child because Sarah could not have a child either? And what did he do? He listened to his wife. He should have never listened to his wife this time, but he did. And what happened? She got pregnant, and then the concubine and the wife had problems. But then at the same time, Sarah didn't realize that at the age of 90 years old, when Sarah was a grandmother, is still beautiful, that God would give her a child by the name of Isaac, and he would become the son of promise. Waiting on God's time is all about it. Waiting on the Lord. I mean, if God's in charge, if God's in command, then how late is it for God to do anything in my life? Never too late. Hannah was bummed.

Yet God was going to begin to work now. Notice, because she was praying. Verse 8. And then Elkanah, her husband, said to her, Hannah, why are you weeping? Why do you not eat? And why is your heart grieved? Am I not better to you than 10 sons, baby? She said, no. Notice. And Hannah arose after they had finished eating and drinking in Shiloh. So they're at the house of the Lord. And now Eli the priest was sitting on the seat by the doorstep of the tabernacle of the Lord. And she was in bitterness of soul and prayed to the Lord and wept in anguish. Notice what a godly woman she is. She's pouring her soul out to the Lord. Lord, you know my needs. Lord, you know that I desire a child, but according to your will, you do what you want to do. She's praying. But outside, as she's praying, the priest Eli is standing and he starts to hear her and he thinks that she's a little tipsy and she's drunk. Verse 11. And she made a vow and said, O Lord of hosts, the God of the armies, if you will indeed look on my affliction of your maiden servant and remember me, nor forget your maiden servant, but will give your maiden servant a male child, will give him back to you all the days of his life, and a razor shall not come on his head. Wow. Wait a minute, you want a child, and you want to give him back to the Lord? Are you crazy? How desperate are you? No, you don't get it. She was aligning herself with the Lord. She was not selfish. Godly mother. Lord, give me a child so you can use my son. I want to give him to you. It's really important that our children are dedicated to the Lord, because they're going to grow up in an environment that's very evil. They're going to grow up in a time where there's only apostasy and the philosophies of the world. And they're going to be touched by the world. But yet, as we teach them, as long as we have them in our home for 18 years, as the Lord is lending them to you, we need to brainwash them. We need to show them by example, as parents, that we love them. And they can feel safe in the home. And we need to pray that God may want to do whatever He wants with our children and not say, you're going to be a doctor, you're going to be a fireman, you're going to be this. No, allowing God for them to be what God wants them to be, not what you want them to be. We got to understand that. You have to be willing, like Hannah mothers and grandmothers, to be able to give your child back to the Lord so that God can use that child. When God heard that prayer, guess what God did? He says, now I have my will done. Look what it says. Verse 12. And then it happened that as she continued praying before the Lord, that Eli watched her mouth. But now Hannah spoke in her heart, only her lips were moving. But her voice was not heard. And therefore Eli thought that she was drunk. No one was presuming upon her. And so Eli said to her, how long will you be drunk? Put your wine away from you. Notice the conditions of the time spiritually. He couldn't even discern that she was a woman in groaning, a woman in need. But she thought she was drunk. He couldn't discern. And Hannah answered and said, no, my Lord, I'm a woman of sorrowful spirit. I have drunk neither wine nor intoxicating drink. But I have poured out my soul before the Lord. Underline that. She poured out her soul before the Lord. That's when God heard her. When she emptied herself of self. Do not consider your maidservant a wicked woman. For out of the abundance of my complaint and grief, I have spoken even until now. It's not for me. It's for the Lord. And Eli answered and said, go in peace, and the God of Israel grant your petition which you have asked of him. And she said, let your maidservant find favor in your sight. So the woman went her way and ate, and her face was no longer sad. Why do you think? She stepped up by faith and she said, God's going to answer my prayer. She waited. She waited a whole year. Watch what happened.

0: verse 19. And then they rose up early in the morning and worshiped before the Lord and returned and came to the house of Ramah. And Elkanah knew, notice, Hannah, his wife, and the Lord remembered, underline that. And the Lord remembered her. How come not other times? Because God was waiting for the perfect time. The perfect time is always the problem. We always want to get ahead of God. And yet God says, no, it's my perfect time. He remembered her. And then it says this, so it came to pass. In the process of time, that Hannah conceived and bore a son. And he called his name Samuel, saying, because I have asked of him from the Lord. Samuel means asked of God. I prayed and he answered me. Notice that. And then, notice. And then the men Elkanah and all his house went up to offer to the Lord yearly sacrifice and his vow. But Hannah did not go up, for she said to her husband, I will not go up again until the child is weaned, and then I will take him, notice, that he may appear before the Lord and remain there forever. Forever. She gives him back to the Lord. 5 years later, she weaned him for 5 years. At 5 years of age, she took him back to the house of the Lord. Watch what it says. And Elkanah, her husband, said to her, do what seems best to you. Wait until you have weaned the child, and only let the Lord establish his word. So the woman stayed and nursed her son until she had weaned him. And now when she had weaned him, she took him up with her and 3 bulls of an ephod, a flour and a skin of wine, and brought him to the house of the Lord in Shiloh, and the child was young. And then they slaughtered the bull. They brought the child to Eli, and she said, oh my Lord, as your soul lives, my Lord, I am the woman who stood here 5 years ago praying to the Lord. This is the child I pray for, and the Lord has granted me my petition that I have asked of him. Can you imagine that? Here he is. The Lord gave me what I prayed for. What a confirmation for Eli. What a confirmation for the nation. What a confirmation for the family. And yet today we need to understand that if you have children that are wayward, they're not really walking with the Lord, don't give up on them. Pray for them. Be that example. Love them. Don't cast them off. Love them. Make sure that Satan doesn't get a hold of their lives and destroy them. Fight for your children through the Holy Spirit. Fight for them. God will give them back to you. If you seek ye the Lord first, God wants you to seek Him. Mothers, don't be jealous of grandmother or grandpa or whoever else. God has given us family. God has given a mother and father and grandpa and grandma and great-grandpa and great-grandma to keep the heritage going. Because everyone can share something with the children. They can learn. They can become something in this life. And yet to me, it's amazing how the Lord has His sent upon every one of our children in these last days. And we as parents and grandparents need to pray for our children that God would allow the parents to really be sensitive to their children and not forcing them to do anything, but teaching them in love the ways of the Lord and allowing God to work through each individual personality so that one day they can rise up and say to you mothers, Mother, you are blessed. You are blessed. Your children will say that to you. Because you stayed home with them. Because you took care of them. Because you watched with them. Because you taught them the Bible. Because you prayed with them. They're going to remember the things that you do for God. The other things are not going to be remembered. The most important thing is that our children may know the Lord.
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1: Look what else he says. Therefore, in conclusion, I also have lent him to the Lord. As long as he lives, he shall be lent to the Lord, and they worship the Lord there. Listen, it's not your child. The Lord has loaned them to you. It's a loan for 18 years. And God expects you to bring them up in the ways of the Lord. So when they leave your home, wherever they're going to go and travel, whatever they're going to become, whether a fireman, whether a lawyer, whether a teacher, that they can do it in the Lord. The Lord has to be number one in each one of our lives, including mothers and daughters and sons.
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2: 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Coming up next, it's a new beginning with Greg Laurie. Greg Laurie is telling us the story of Jacob wrestling with God. He is in Hosea chapter 12.
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8: Jesus said if you want to save your life, lose your life.
9: It may seem like a dichotomy, but coming up today, Pastor Greg Laurie points out if we surrender our lives and goals to the Lord, we'll be surprised at the outcome.
8: I place my unknown future in the hands of a known God, and I've learned, Lord, to realize that your will is better than my will. See, that's how it is. And we

0: Lord probably finds that poem pretty funny. The Bible says the earth is God's footstool. And he hears a wee little voice say, I am the captain of my soul. Well, today on A New Beginning, Pastor Greg Laurie brings a fresh perspective from Jacob's attempt to wrestle with God.
1: So years ago, I was visiting a church, and we're in the back room having a little something to eat. And one of the folks there said, you know, our pastor has been going to the gym a lot, and he's in great shape. You guys should arm wrestle. I'm like, oh, I'm okay. I don't really need... No. Arm wrestle our pastor, they said. I think he'll beat you. You know, I said he probably would. No, come on, arm wrestle him. And then the pastor says, come on, arm wrestle me. Okay. So we lock arms, and you know when you're getting ready to arm wrestle someone and you start, and you know you're going to win? I'm sorry, this guy, there wasn't much there. I'm just saying, okay? So we start to go, and I put a little pressure on the, oh man. So I just waited a little and let him get me down a little, then I beat him. And then they're all mad at me because I beat their pastor arm wrestling. I said, it was your idea. And then there was this very petite young lady who said, I want to arm wrestle the pastor. The pastor said, don't do it. Don't do it. Because you could lose. You never want to arm, guys, never arm wrestle a girl. Because if you beat her, you're a bully. Toxic masculinity. But if she beats you, you're a wuss. Okay, so this is a lose-lose situation. Don't arm wrestle girls. Well, he arm wrestled her. And you already know what happened. She beat him. And then the pastor said, well, I was tired from arm wrestling you. You just shouldn't have done it. This is a picture of us fighting with God or wrestling with God. You're going to lose. But wrestling with God is not necessarily a bad thing. For before us in Scripture is a story of a man who did just that. His name was Jacob. He got into a wrestling match with what he thought was an angel, and it turned out to be the Lord himself. And ultimately, he submitted to God's will, and it started with him resisting God, and it ended up with him resting. And he actually said to the Lord, I won't let you go until you bless me. Offering a little commentary on Jacob's wrestling match with the Lord, Hosea 12 says, before Jacob was born, he struggled with his brother. Then he became a man, and he even fought with God, and he wrestled with the angel and won. He wept and pleaded for a blessing from him, and there at Bethel, he met God face to face, for God spoke to him. So we're in this series that we're calling Jesus and You. We've done the New Testament edition. Now we're looking at the Old Testament, where Jesus appears many times on what we call Christophanies. Why do I believe this is a Christophany where Jacob was not actually wrestling with an angel, but with the Lord himself? Because he says that he saw God or met God face to face, and he actually called the name of the place Peniel, which means the face of God. So, Jacob and Esau, they were twins. The firstborn was Esau, which means hairy. H-A-I-R-Y. Why did they name him that? Because he was hairy. Apparently this kid was covered to toe. And they went, whoa, look at that dude. Let's call him hairy. Out comes his brother, Jacob, hanging on to Harry's heel. Oh, let's call this one heel catcher. Which can also be translated supplanter, deceiver. Jacob was always manipulating and scheming and striving to get ahead. Now, Jacob and Esau couldn't have been more different. At first glance, Esau almost looks like the more impressive of the two. He's an outdoorsy kind of a guy. We would call him a man's man, hunting wild game, preparing meals out of it that his father really favored, where Jacob, he kind of liked to stay home with mom and help in the kitchen. And clearly, Isaac favored Esau. He said, boy, go out there and get me my favorite kind of venison. You know how to make it. Bring it in here, and I'm going to give you the blessing. So meanwhile, Rebecca's eavesdropping. She goes, Jacob, go cook up something and serve it to your father before your brother gets back, and he'll give you the blessing. So Jacob does that.

0: And he literally covers himself in animal skins. Now, Isaac was losing his eyesight at this point. So Jacob is covered in animal skins, and he tries to imitate the voice of his brother, who I imagine was deeper. Hey, Dad, how are you doing? Instead of whatever his normal voice was, here's the food you asked for. And Isaac says, that sounds a lot like Jacob, not Esau. Then he feels his arm. He goes, oh, you're hairy like that. And let me smell you. Oh, yeah, you smell like him. And he eats the meal, and he gives the blessing to Jacob that he intended to give to Esau. And when Esau heard about this, he was just absolutely ticked off and said, I'm going to kill that brother of mine. And so mom says, you better head for the hills. Go visit my brother Laban. Well, anyway, some time passed. Jacob to return home and deal with his brother whom he had betrayed. He had to face the consequences of what he had done. He had to face his past. And you know, it's not easy to reconcile with some people. The Bible says in Proverbs 18:19, a brother offended is harder to win than a strong city. Sometimes it's not possible, but you need to make the effort.
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3: 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I gave my life to Jesus that day, and you sent me a New Believer's Bible. I devoured it. I knew absolutely nothing of Jesus and his saving grace. I'm so thoroughly grateful to you for being there on that day to share the gospel. Thank you. Oh, and it didn't end there. My husband and 12-year-old son came to Jesus later that year at my church here. Thank you so much, Pastor Greg.
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0: Here's Jacob now headed home. He sends his family ahead. Oh, he's nervous. What's Esau going to do? Is he going to kill me? And then the Lord comes to him. The Lord engages him. And I love how he does it. And it just reminds us that God will come to us in our time of need. The Bible says he's a present help in time of trouble. He won't give you what you need necessarily ahead of time. He'll never give you what you need after you need it, but he'll always be there at the right moment. And he adapted the way he came to Jacob. You know, in our earlier series, Jesus and You, we looked at how Jesus encountered people in the New Testament. The way Jesus dealt with Nicodemus is far different than the way he dealt with the woman at the well. The way that he dealt with the woman caught in the act of adultery is far different than the way he dealt with the rich young ruler. But Jesus would meet them where they were. So who is Jacob? He's a conniver. He's a schemer. He's a fighter. So how did the Lord come to him? As a fighter. Almost like, hey, you want some of this? Let's go, buddy. Like New York. You want some of this? Come on. You want to have a little fight? Let's go. And he comes to him as a wrestler. Proverbs 18:26 says, to the pure you show yourself pure, but to the devious you show yourself shrewd. So he comes to him in a way that Jacob can understand. And that brings us to our text, Genesis 32. Let's read together, verse 24. Jacob was all alone in the camp, and a man came and wrestled with him until the dawn began to break. When the man saw that he would not win the match, he touched Jacob's hip and wrenched it out of its socket. Then the man said, let me go, for the dawn is breaking. Jacob said, I won't let you go until you bless me. What is your name? The man asked. He replied, Jacob. Your name will no longer be Jacob, the man told him. From now on, you'll be called Israel, because you have fought with God and with men and have won. Please tell me your name, Jacob said. Why do you want to know my name? The man replied. Then he blessed Jacob there.

And Jacob named the place Peniel, which means the face of God. For he said, I have seen God face to face, yet my life has been spared. Why do I believe this is a Christophany? Because Jacob said, I've seen God face to face. I don't think Jacob was wrestling with an angel. I think he was wrestling with God. And the wrestling match continued on till the break of day. He was one stubborn guy, wasn't he? In lifeguard training, they're taught that a drowning person in panic is dangerous. More than one lifeguard has been drowned by the person they were trying to save. Many lifeguards understand they have to wait until their person they're rescuing needs to reach exhaustion so they can take them to safety. Sometimes the Lord allows the same with us. When we just are done, we're done fighting, we're done resisting, and we just say, God, if you don't come through for me, I'm dead in the water. The Lord says, that sounds good to me. Because when you get to the end of yourself, you get to the beginning of God. So as they're wrestling together, the Lord takes Jacob's hip and pulls it out of the socket. So now he has a limp for the rest of his life, but he's hanging on. And now finally he goes from resisting to resting. I love this. He says, I won't let you go until you bless me. So finally, he's surrendering. Let me come back to a verse I quoted already. Hosea, this event says, before he was born, he struggled with his brother. And then he wrestled with the angel and won. He pleaded for a blessing. And there at Bethel, he met face to face with God. Wait, he wrestled with the angel and won. I thought he lost. Oh, he did. But he won by losing. See, that's how it is when we wrestle with God. You win by losing. You win by submitting. Jesus said, if you want to save your life, lose your life. That makes no sense to me. It means you take your life. You say, here's what I want. Here are my plans. Here are my hopes. Here are my aspirations. But I place these in your hands. I place my unknown future in the hands of a known God. And I've learned, Lord, to realize that your will is bed in the Garden of Gethsemane. Nevertheless, not my will, but yours be done. So he's hanging on for dear life. You got to bless me. Okay. Let me ask you, what's your name? Why did the Lord ask him that? Didn't the Lord know his name? Of course he did. What's your name? Jacob. Heel catcher. Conniver. Schemer. I'm going to give you a new name. What is it? Israel. Which means a prince with God, one who rules with God. God might ask you what your name is, failure. I've come short. God says, well, I have a different plan for you. I can make you into a new person. Remember when Adam had sinned against the Lord? He said, the Lord God walking through the garden in the cool of the day. So as the sun is setting, the Lord says, Adam, where are you? And I think this was a Christophany too. Because God took some kind of a human form. You could hear him walking in the garden. Adam, where are you? Well, I hid myself from you, Lord. Oh, why are you doing that? Well, because I sinned. But it's not my fault. It's the fault of this woman you gave me. I was doing great. I fall asleep. I wake up. A rib is missing and she's here. It's the woman you gave me. Then the woman says, it's not my fault. That serpent tricked me. Adam to admit his situation. Adam, where are you? God did not ask us because he didn't know where Adam was. He asked him that because he wanted Adam to acknowledge his situation. The Bible says, if you will confess your sin, God is faithful and just to forgive you of your sin and cleanse you from all unrighteousness. Listen to this. You win by losing. And you're not losing at all. You're surrendering to God. Your future is a mystery to you, but it's history. God doesn't just predict the future, he authors it. And he has a plan for you that is better than your plan for yourself. So let me ask in closing, are you fighting with God? Are you resisting God? Even worse, are you running from God? Stop. Come back to him or come to him for the first time. There might be someone joining us here who has never had a relationship with the Lord, has come to live inside of you as your Savior and Lord. And yes, Jesus died on that cross for your sin and he paid the price for it and he rose again from the dead.

0: And now he stands at the door of your life and he knocks and says, if you'll hear his voice and open the door, he will come in. Have you asked Christ to come into your life yet? Only you can pray that prayer. Or maybe there's somebody here that's a prophet trying to get away from God when you should be running to God. He's the one who can save you. Maybe you've made a mess of your life. Maybe you're facing the consequences of your actions. Maybe things you did a long time ago are catching up with you. Jacob is facing the consequences of things he had done 20 years ago. God will meet you where you are and he can turn your situation around, but you must come to him and ask for his help. We're going to close now with prayer. And if there's anybody here that needs Christ to come into their life or you need to come back to the Lord again, you can do it right here, right now. I pray for everyone here, everyone watching, listening, wherever they are. If they don't know you yet, let this be the moment they believe. Let this be the moment they come to you and ask for your forgiveness and receive it. In Jesus' name I pray. Amen.
1: An important prayer from Pastor Greg Laurie today here on A New Beginning. It is just a prayer away. If you'd like to make that change right now, join Pastor Greg in prayer.
0: Pray these words, Lord Jesus, I know that I am a sinner, but I also know that you're because you died on the cross for my sin and you rose again from the dead. Jesus, come into my life and forgive me of every sin I've ever committed. I choose to follow you from forward. Thank you for hearing this prayer. Thank you for answering this prayer, Lord. And I pray all of this in Jesus' name. Amen. Hey, if you just prayed that prayer, and to know on the authority of Scripture, God Almighty has heard your prayer, and he will answer this prayer. You are now a newly minted child of God. So congratulations, and welcome to the family of God. I want to send you a special gift because of that prayer you've just prayed. It's called the New Believer's Bible. 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Here's Dave to tell you more.
1: 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Well, Pastor Greg, we're so excited. It's called Am I Doing This Right?
0: Yeah.
1: It's all about relationships. In fact, the subtitle is God's Design for Relationships That Last.
0: Yes.
1: Let me ask you this. When you're standing up in front of a... Do you get some kind of feel for how successful the marriage is going to be as you look at them? Any come to mind where you thought, oh, this is going to be trouble from the start? I mean, besides when I back in 1978.
0: No, I knew that was going to be a good one, Dave, and look at how well it's going. How long have you been married now?
1: 48 years.
0: Oh, my goodness, 48 years.
1: I think it may last.
0: I think you're on the right track doing for sure.
1: Thanks.
0: Maybe you're the one guy that doesn't need to read this book. But maybe there's some others out there that would benefit from this new book that I've written called Am I Doing This Right? God's Designs That Last. You know, coming back to your earlier question, no, I don't think that I would say, oh, this marriage isn't going to last. But I can think of some crazy things that happened during wedding ceremonies. I remember the bride literally fainted in front of me. I was going over the vows, and I saw her eyes sort of roll back a little bit, and she literally fell, and I dropped down to one knee and caught her, that I am, and slowly lowered her to the ground. And then her family rushed up with smelling salts. Who carried

0: smelling salts around. And he said, oh, she faints all the time. Well, someone should have told me that. So anyway, Tony, with bride and groom sitting in metal folding chairs. You know, you just never forget something like that. But but I think that, you know, no matter how your marriage ceremony went, it's choices that you make every day that makes a strong marriage. You know, it's how you treat each other. It's if you follow what the scripture says, and it's something you do constantly. The heart of the Christian life is it's long obedience in the same direction. I think the same is true of marriage. It's just doing the same things over and over again. Loving your wife as Christ loves the church. Husband, making sure you're putting the needs of your mate above your own. And, you know, it's sort of like wash, rinse, repeat. Wash, rinse, repeat. Just do it again and again. There's no magic bullet and everything will go great. No, it's just consistency, regularity, and obedience to God in His Word. 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
4: A major pro-life victory has come from Kenya, where they overturned a previous ruling which had declared abortion a constitutional right. The judges ruled that abortion is not a fundamental right under Kenya's constitution and reaffirmed protections for the unborn child, reverses a 2022 lower court ruling, and restores the constitutional balance that many leaders and advocates correctly identified as being distorted. Kenya's law still allows limited exceptions and circumstances, but the court made clear that there is no broad constitutional right to abortion on demand. This case matters far beyond Kenya. It shows that around the world, the fight for life.
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5: On a recent edition of Pastor's Perspective, we have Pastor Emeritus of Echoes of Mercy, Brian Brodesson, and Dr. Ed Stetzer, Dean at Biola University, discussing Men Without Hats.
6: The question is, you know, upon several passages of Scripture, particularly 1 Corinthians 11:4, which says, every man who prays or props his head dishonors his head. So that's what he said, it's not honor, it's dishonoring. So in traditional settings, like here's when I'm a missiologist, so I teach culture. So older people generally think that it's dishonoring to have a hat on. And so I'll actually be speaking at a conference. I got younger pastors and older pastors and say, let's talk about something that's a value that we feel that we might not articulate. I said, this guy over here has got a hat on. How many of you are bothered by the fact this guy got a hat on in church? And the older folks would kind of raise their hand, but you were taught and you kind of go from there. So, but I would say that a lot of that has to do with the intent of the head. Mm-hmm. And so, you know, I would say that, you know, Paul was addressing that in the Greco-Roman world, meaning, right? They were covered heads would sort of signal status, authority, and Roman men would cover their heads during

0: pagan sacrifices. So Corinth, the church there, was distinguished in bringing men not having head covering. But I think most of that's going to be in a cultural space. I'm not going to ask somebody to leave church with a hat on, though I prefer that they didn't wear it.
1: Yeah, and I let's just remember this was a golf course. This wasn't.
0: That's true. But I would have probably said, you know, sure, I'll take a hat off. Yeah. It's a little weird that you want it, but why not?
1: Yeah, I think Fernando, you know, it kind of comes down to just a personal conviction. I know people that will, you know, wear a hat forever, and then all of a sudden they're going to pray and they take the hat off.
0: I do that. I never pray with a hat on.
1: Okay. I think that's cool. And then I know other guys who doesn't even cross their mind.
0: Do you pray with a hat on?
1: I don't. Yeah, I do, because I walk with my wife and we pray and I have a hat on.
0: Well, you don't even brush your hair, so it doesn't even matter. So I can see if you're bald, you might want to keep the hat on. I don't know.
1: So I think it's a personal conviction thing. For Nevins, have that conviction, and I think that's great.
0: Would you have taken your hat off to defer to them, since that's their conviction?
1: Yeah, probably. Yeah.
0: But I wouldn't get offended by it. Matter of fact, it's probably, in my view, it's kind of weird that they got offended by
1: the
0: hat off.
1: Thing that you do.
0: Yeah, exactly. So it's this thing that you do that's a little weird. I think that's in the air of conscience. I will tell you, like, I go to Mariners Church. I'm trying to remember, like, I imagine I've seen the worship leader wearing a hat sometimes, like the guy playing the guitar. Yeah. I can live with it. So,
1: I was at a church a while ago, and I was noticing, you know, the guy, I was in the UK, and the guy was wearing a New York Yankees hat, the worship leader. Okay,
0: So we had a worship leader at Calvary Chapel Costa Mesa wearing a hat. Would you ask him to take it off?
1: No, I think we've had that before. No.
0: Okay. See, I probably am wrong. Maybe Mariners has never been in a contemporary worship setting where there was a kid with a hat. Yeah. And so I would say that it is primarily a cultural description here and a respect issue. And respect is all about what culture you're in. Mm-hmm. So if wearing a hat, take off the hat.
1: Yeah, one thing. I agree.
2: What about in regards to women wearing head coverings and all that?
1: You know, I growing up in Catholicism, I mean, that was my mom and my sisters all were.
0: Oh, the Irish, you know, Irish church I grew up in.
1: That's the church, yeah. Again, I think it's, the 1 Corinthians 11 passage I've been about, I do think that culturally, that was, Paul was addressing a cultural issue. So it's not necessarily a cultural issue in Southern California. In other parts of the world, it certainly might be.
0: That was just in Egypt.
1: Women, yes.
0: And a lot of women wear head coverings there. Yeah. In churches. I mean, you have the Muslims do that, but in churches, some of the Christians were there as well. Cultural issue.
1: Yeah.
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0: program, Bible Radio Network, with our Bible teacher, Dr. J. Vernon McGee. Before we get to the third of our four-part series on why four Gospels, we'd like to start today's two. The first comes from a listener in Indianapolis, Indiana, who spends some time on the issue of 1,000 years being like a day. He asks, could this mean that creation took...
1: And I have a notion that's what he was getting to all the way through. A day is 1,000 years, and there are 1,000 years of creation. I personally take the 24-hour day of creation, but to attempt to date those days, that's the problem. I date those days at all. And very candidly, we've been told very little about creation. Moses in giving us a lesson in geology, or a lesson on science. He just is giving us the act history of mankind. He doesn't go into a great deal of details, very frankly, that we as human beings might like to go into. What did Adam do during the week? I mean, did he have a program set out for him? What did he do on Monday? Anything really about Adam, I don't know how well Adam slept at night. I take it he did all right. A great many things we're not told. And all we could do would be just speculate. So I have come to the conclusion, all of this scientific endeavor today to try to determine actually the origin of this universe is really a waste of time. But fortunately, attempted to explore all of this, he's come up with some little side benefits, the spinoffs from it, that have been very helpful, I think. So let the scientist alone. Let him keep playing in his life. Christian and a non-Christian, they get some good spinoffs every now and then, but they don't know when life began. The only place in the world you're going to find out how it began is in the first chapter of Genesis. And from the beginning, God created the heavens and the earth. And I haven't read anything better at all.
0: We turn now to a question from a listener in Los Angeles, California, who writes, what does a person have to do to have or peace of mind? That is, to get rid of that feeling of insecurity.
1: Now, if you want, the scripture is very clear on that. Being justified by faith, we have peace through our Lord Jesus Christ. Now, that's a present benefit that is yours if you can see that you're saved, and that God, by His grace, has extended grace to you, not because of merit, but because you're off, and He's agreed to do it. Now, if you can enter into that and rest in Christ, believe in it's of mine. But now, if you mean by that you're going to this world wrapped up in cellophane, in cotton, you're just entirely wrong about that, because when you get on a storm and it begins to wobble up and down, you'll be a very strange individual if you don't lose a little of your concern about the situation. And that would be true if you're in a house that don't get a feeling of insecurity. You're entirely without feeling. So that deep peace of mind only through Jesus Christ.
0: Now let's get to our series.
1: Now we are dealing with a large question, why four Gospels? There are many questions, and one of the questions is, why Matthew have the genealogy of Christ? Now, I've come to that with that in particular, and it opens with these majestic words of the generation or the genealogy of Jesus Christ, David. And that ties into everything God promised David. And that is the thing that God had promised to Abraham. He promised to make all people. And now that will come, the Savior of the world. That never challenged. That's who he is. The Jew were. If he's the son of Abraham, if he's the son of David, I'll let you wrote for the Jew. And then the genealogy is given to explain why he's the father. Actually, the value of the genealogy is not origin, but how he could not be born any other way. Clear that Jeconiah is in that genealogy, and though that there had been a curse pronounced upon that line, and no one in that line the throne of David. How can Joseph have a son to sit on the throne? However, he can be the son of Mary, who is also in the through another route.

through David's son, Nathan, and by give to Jesus the royal rights and the legal rights. David, Israel needed to know that, and Matthew wrote, for that's the reason the virgin birth is recorded. That makes it all important, friends. And I hope there is a movement here, and it is slanted to the religion. For instance, the Sermon on the Mount is to be the law of a people that are going to be, that's coming here on this earth. And that law, hard to put it in force today, and it's impossible for it. This is given to the religious man, to a peculiar people, to meet a particular, because I need to move now to the gospel that's written, as we've said, for the wrong man, directly Roman. And today, to those that come in under that, now, let's look at it. When the founding fathers on an invasion, I think that's they did not come to make war, fight the Indians, but they tried to make pit at the beginning. They did not come to rape the land of its wealth. They worship God. Now, that was their mission, this land. We find that they had a different mission. The strong man empire, and for almost a millennium, the world. They brought a peace that was by a different philosophy from that founded our nation. Their methods were contrary to the word of God. So marched over a then known was part of the image that dated from Nebuchadnezzar to the feet of, and it was typified by iron. Rome was hard iron, real in strength. They undertook in task of in the world. They believed in power, human power, expressed an order, and they would subordinate to the state. They attempted universal state. They built highways, stories that they conquered to give them ready that they might indeed rule the world. Those that they had conquered law protection, and the iron heel of Rome was on the neck of mankind. They invented the idea of active human ancient world. They embodied the eight. Our empire as a law, justice, process of time, the concrete manifestness of being born to rule, push the idea of national power, universal power. And Caesar Augustus, who passed that moved Mary and Joseph down, actually a great nephew, his name was Caius Octavius, took the name of Caesar because it was stand against the world. But it suggests many titles to be called king. Because neither time he took the title of a god, it not only had the connotation, but the connotation, that is what Rome presented. Gibbon, who probably made the great empire, said, and by the way, the empire killed the world, and well into the hands of us, the world became a season for his enemy, and it was a fly. Although Rome world, it was a frightful piece. Robert Culver wrote one of the books on Daniel, and listen, he had this millennia ago, Rome, which the League of the United Nations have sought to erupt the modern attempts at all, as temporary suppose, of the ancient Rome, which never since the Caesar has been a statement by the ruling the world, Jesus Christ born, his connection to other states concerned, he was to try human power, law, radical principles of which justice, conspicuous, could perfect the individual universal. It asks, empire furnished the of the human as the repository for shaping the world order. The power was to shun a pine and bringing them on the earth. It's the that is presented that day when Jerome represents power in the dictatorship. Finally, the world was best in, and the worship of this time Paul's the fullness of the time went forth his son, woman made under a law. From the empire, one name of Paul, city of Rome, with that Gibbon said to his foundation message, Paul, for out of show Christ, God unto everyone that the Jew first Greek, God to that say, it was the darkest of the man's ever Roman thought. Apparently, it was the beginning, being faith, good, fine. Gospel is Simon Peter's, evidently John Mark, Simon Peter. Likewise, a man, election, budget. That spirit to be the first were Romans sent and preached. Now let's turn. It's rather in Peter had been to God, Gentile, done before. Let Peter open and truth, God is no person. And he that worketh Isaac, which one of us, he said, he's the Lord, but peace. Send an arm comes inside of us.

0: At impound forth and centurion startle the door and sophisticating to the rim after Jesus of Nazareth's home was going good, outdoing all that was oppressed him. Of all things that he did unto the Jews, whom they hanged on a tree, spoke to a man, he braced and showed it was back, side of the back. Of those were the held not across to great marker, which marked firm to be used in side of the back. Of those were the held not across to great marker, which marked firm to be used in turn was, as thou Simon and Ryan was, as thou Simon and Ryan the thought that in many of the chiefs, when you depart back, one you'll come well. Don't you slip door? I will have Mark gospel. And after Jesus and Jesus after Jesus and Jesus after the is that the jerk God given to the messer. Who I think and the mark and the gospel man we could mess with our team everlasting mark of five thousand that are out and who are not of the that might be that's the aggregate Jesus of Nazareth out and so much and was going good outdoing all that was oppressed him. Of all things that he did unto the Jews, whom they hanged on a tree, spoke to a man, he braced and showed it was back, side of the back. Of those were the held not across to great marker, which marked firm to be used in turn was, as thou Simon and Ryan, the thought that in many of the chiefs, when you depart back, one you'll come, well, don't you slip up your door, I will have marked gospel. And after Jesus and Jesus start of action is that the sheriff God given to the messer. Who I think and the mark and the gospel and we could measure in our team everlasting is Marco 5,000 that are God and who are not of the that might not be that is the aggregate is thou Simon and Ryan the thought that in many of our chiefs when you depart back one you'll come well don't you slip up your door I will have marked gospel. And after Jesus and Jesus start of action is that the sheriff God given to the messer. Who I think and the mark and the gospel and we could measure in our team everlasting is Marco 5,000 that are God and who are not of the that might not be that is the aggregate. Who I think and the mark and the gospel and we could measure in our team everlasting is Marco 5,000 that are God and who are not of the that might not be that is the aggregate. You make well then you want one of the mark of right name into the picture and every rest of the guys I want to push the dance the big dumb dips like all. I think and the mark and the gospel and we could measure in our team everlasting is Marco 5,000 that are God and who are not of the that might not be that is the aggregate you make well then you want one of the that might not be right name into the picture and every rest of the guys I want to push the dance the big dumb dips like all eyes are looking at that you are his who I think and the mark and the gospel and we could measure in our team everlasting is Marco 5,000 that are God and who are not of the that might not be that is the aggregate you make well then you want one of the mark of right name into the picture and every rest of the guys I want to push the dance the big dumb dips like all eyes are looking at that kidding you are his hand and officers I listen to the mental suspect what the mark and the guy fucking who I think and the mark and the gospel we could measure in our team everlasting is Marco 5,000 that are God and who are not of the that might not be that is the aggregate you make well then you want one of the mark of right name into the picture and every rest of the guys I want to push the dance the big dumb dips like all eyes are looking at that kidding you are his hand and officers I listen to the mental suspect what the mark and the guy fucking this little bird will take us to push the dance the big dumb dips like all eyes are looking at that kidding you are his hand and officers I listen to the mental suspect what the mark and the guy fucking this little bird will take us to push the dance the big dumb dips like all eyes are looking at that kidding you are his hand and officers I listen to the mental suspect what the mark and the guy fucking this little bird will
1: What the mark and the guy fucking this little bird will take us to top two snarls with me all
0: and we could measure in our team everlasting is Marco 5,000 that are God and who are not of the that might not be that is the aggregate you make well then you want one of the mark of right name into the picture and every rest of the guys I want to push the dance the big dumb dips like all eyes are looking at that kidding you are his hand and officers I listen to the mental suspect what the mark and the guy
1: fucking this little bird will take us to top two snarls with me all
0: the

70. In the very few moments that remain, while you carry out the final part of your exploratory surgery, I want you to compare yourself with David, who became the king. But don't think of David now in robed royalty. I want you to think of David as a little young teenager keeping his father's sheep. I want you to think of him as so insignificant that when Samuel came to pick the next king, remember, Saul's successor, that David's own father, Jesse, didn't remember David as even having the potential of being the king. So after Samuel looked at all the sons of Jesse, all seven of them paraded in front of him, and none of them qualified, God didn't prompt Samuel to put his hand on any of them. Samuel says to the father, "Is this all you have?" And he says, "No, by the way, I've got one more." Wouldn't you love to be David? Your father doesn't even bring you in when they're running for king. He leaves you with the sheep. That's where you are. Hey, yeah, I've got one to run. He's out with the sheep. He's keeping the woolies today. You want me to bring him in? Sure, bring him in. And David comes in from watching the sheep, and the next thing he knows, he's got oil running down his neck. And people are talking things like king. You know what happens to David? When that's all over, when all that applause is ended and all the brothers are going back to their room thinking, oh, man, he got it and I didn't get it. I mean, he was the king elect. You know what he did? He went right back to the sheep. That's impressive. Why, you and I would have been at May Company trying on crowns or early afternoon anyway. That's what you do when you're on your way to being the king, not David. No way. Look at verse 70 of chapter 78, and you'll see why God chose David. Verse, he says, he chose David, his servant. I love that. Doesn't refer to him as, outstanding young man. Doesn't say that he had set all kind of pole vault records. It doesn't say that he was super strong like Samson. It says that David was a servant. Let me tell you. A person with integrity has the humility of a servant. You never sense that he's something on a stick. You sense that he or she has the humility of a servant. He was faithful in the little things. My friend, while you do surgery on yourself, ask yourself, am I? You have a tough job to carry out in your employment. Do you do it well when no one is around? You have an assignment to follow through on, and the deadline is due. Do you keep your word and meet the deadline? You make promises. Do you fulfill your word? You owe money. Do you pay the money on time? You have a lot of privacy, and the privacy is entrusted to you. Do you behave yourself morally in your private life? You have an expense account to fill out because you travel every month. Do you keep it honest? You see, it breaks down to just basic things as keeping sheep. He took him from the sheepfolds. I love that. He took him from caring for the pregnant ewes, for those young mother sheep that were still followed by the little suckling lambs. David was in there working with those sheep, and God said, that's my kind of guy. That's the next one. That's Saul's successor. You see, he saw the heart of integrity, verse 72. David shepherded them, that is, the people of Israel, according to the integrity of his heart. Honest within, no duplicity, a simple man. Not simplistic, but a simple man. God was big and all of life was little. God was responsible for promotions and demotions, and all of life passed before his sovereign eyes. God saw in David the humility of a servant. He saw the heart of a shepherd, verse 72, and he saw hands of skill. He guided them with his skillful hands. He got involved. While you're doing surgery, I want to ask you two questions, and they just follow different stories. I want to ask you about your involvement in helping people. Andrew was riding on a subway, the 17

0: 24-year-old youth was minding his own business when he was stabbed repeatedly in the stomach by attackers. 11 riders on the same car watched the stabbing, but not one came to assist the young man. Even after the thugs fled and the train had pulled out of the station as he lay in a pool of his own blood, not one of the 11 came to his side. Would you have? Same question. A little less dramatic, but equally shocking. Eleanor was shopping at Fifth Avenue, busy Manhattan in New York City. She tripped and broke her leg. Dazed and anguished and in shock, she called out for help from the sidewalk. Not for 2 minutes, not for 20 minutes, but for 40 minutes. 40 minutes on the sidewalk in New York City, broad daylight, as business executives and shoppers and students and merchants walked around her and stepped over her, completely ignoring her cries. After literally hundreds had passed by, a cab driver, obviously irritated, pulled over, hauled her into his taxi, and took her to a local hospital. Would you have stopped? David seems to qualify because he guided them with skillful hands. He got in there and got dirty. He got involved. Integrity doesn't throw around a lot of theoretical promises and toss them here and there and leave people with expectations. Integrity says, I care enough to get involved. Now, you can't meet the needs of the world. They are multiplied millions of needs, but you can maybe meet one or two in a month or two's time, huh? Do you? And I can't stop before I say directly, integrity also means that when I sense something wrong is happening, I stop it or I get out of the way so it doesn't disease me. It doesn't cause me the contagion of wrong. I guess the best book I read this year was not a Christian book. It was a book called The Mind of Watergate by Leo Rangel. The Compromise of Integrity is a subtitle. It's a great book. Rangel analyzes the mind of Nixon and his surrounding cronies during the Watergate era and before it to point out from a psychiatrist's point of view what was happening in the man's head during the time that all of those things were going on. Lifted from this book is a fine dialogue between Senator Baker and a young man named Herbert L. Porter, who was there during the early stages and was swept into the sewer of the whole thing. And in this inquisition, as it were, this question and answer dialogue, Baker tries to pursue the concern for integrity. Baker, did you ever have any qualms about what you were doing, Mr. Porter? I'm probing into your state of mind. Porter, uncomfortably, I was not the one to stand up in a meeting and say this should be stopped. I mean, I kind of drifted along. Baker, at any time did you ever think of saying, I do not think this is quite right. This is not quite the way it ought to be. Did you ever think of that? Porter, yes, I did. Baker, what did you do about it? Porter, I did not do anything. Baker, why didn't you? Porter, after evidence of much inner thought on his face, in all honesty, probably because of the fear of group pressure, of not being a team player. Let's learn a lesson from Watergate. Let's learn a lesson from Jonestown. Let's learn never to be forgotten lessons from those same situations that happen by the dozens every year. If you have to do wrong to stay on the team, you're on the wrong team. Get off or clean it up. Oh, well, Chuck, I mean, that's making waves. Integrity makes waves. Integrity makes no mean no, and yes mean yes, and making up one's mind regardless of the popular response. Well, a surgery is painful. This year was adverse for some of you. It was prosperous for others. God beautifully has arranged a plan to bring us to a place of self-examination on a regular basis. You know that? Because the fog of ecclesiastical liturgy has covered over the Lord's table, we've lost the simplicity of it. It is designed to make us think, child of God. God doesn't parade the elements in front of us so we can gulp down a piece of cracker and drink down some grape juice to go on our own merry way. No, he says, that's what they did in Corinth. For that cause, many of you are weak and sick, and some of you have died. No, before you let that piece of pastry touch your tongue, and before that liquid goes down your throat, you be sure you examine yourself. And then you may eat of that bread and drink of that cup. When you observe the table of the Lord Jesus, you are involved in the most serious and significant kind of worship in all of life. It is the perfect opportunity for any without Christ to receive him. It is the perfect opportunity for there to be a cleansing of the tumors of sin, where the Spirit of God excises them one after another as they are laid out before his scalpel. You see, you must operate on yourself. And the Lord Jesus Christ promises that every one of those things you bring before him that have no business in your life, he will take away and forgive you. May we bow together. We now enter this very serious time of worship. We must enter with a prepared heart. No one can come to this table with unwashed hands. It is heresy. It is heresy to take the elements that reflect the body and blood of our Lord Jesus Christ with a heart that is not clean before him. I warmly and compassionately invite you who come today without Jesus Christ to receive him now and partake with us as a brand new babe in the family. And child of God, I must warn you that you must be sure you are clean, having confessed to him those things he has pointed out to you in this message, before you partake with others. I must add, if you refuse to do that, you must please let the elements pass, lest you drink judgment unto yourself. This will be a time of quietness. We will later leave in absolute silence. Our visiting will happen outside, but in the quietness and darkness of this room, we will worship and pray together. Our Father, our God, we have been stimulated with the truth of your word. We have reflected on our adverse times this year. We thank you for sustaining us in grace. We now turn in worship, and having analyzed our own level of integrity, we find ourselves in need of cleansing, refreshment. We pray that you will do that now. We love you, we adore you, we lay our lives before you, Father, because of Jesus Christ. In the name of Jesus Christ, the Lord, we pray. Amen.
1: 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And Nehemiah's story was written for you. 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And what Nehemiah did has been studied by leaders ever since. 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
1: You know, Wayne, most of us resist change. I heard of that 100-year-old guy that said, hey, life is must change a lot. He said, yeah, and I've been against every single change. And some of us are like that. You know, I've heard that the only one that likes change is a baby with a dirty diaper. And I've had a couple babies and they don't like it as well. But change is inevitable.

0: the baby with the dirty diaper, and I've had a couple babies, and they don't like it as well. But change is inevitable.
1: Mm-hmm.
0: And this passage is going to tell us how to prepare for change. Some of you are at the front end of a season of change. You know it. You see it coming. And you can either have a crisis during change, or you can step into change and really let God use you. So hopefully this message will prepare you for that.
1: Yeah, I know this is going to help. So I invite you to join us now in Nehemiah chapter 9. We're continuing our series with part one of how to prepare for a season of change. Remember, if you can't stay with us, you can hear this message at boldstepsradio.org. 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
0: Nehemiah chapter 9. I'm going to begin reading in verses 1 through 3. By the way, someone else said that oftentimes we're like a snail on the back of a turtle. So many times we're so excited about the little progress that we're making, we're like the snail that's going wee on the back of a turtle. You know, we really think we're going somewhere, but in reality we're moving very, very slow. And I think the Spirit of God wants to turn up the heat and cause us to grow and change at a more rapid pace. Nehemiah chapter 9, verses 1 through 3. On the 24th day of the same month, the Israelites gathered together, fasting and wearing sackcloth and having dust on their heads. Now, those of you that have not been following our Nehemiah series, let me just remind you, give you a synopsis. Nehemiah was living his life pretty well, had a posh job. God interrupted his life with a vision about change. So he relocated 800 miles from Susa to the town of Jerusalem, from the capital cosmopolitan city to the ghetto of Jerusalem, torn down walls, disenfranchised people, broken down structure, with a vision of rebuilding that city. His first task was to rebuild a wall. The wall was a mile and a half long, 15 feet high, 3 feet wide. In 52 days, after mobilizing the people and encouraging every family member and tribe to adopt the section of the wall, in 52 days, by the power of God, they were able to rebuild a wall that they had not been able to rebuild in 141 years. Miraculous. Now the wall is done. They are hung, and the people are breathing a sigh of relief. But in reality, the real change is just starting. Oh, I wish you could hear me this morning, because this is huge. Just because things change on the outside does not mean that change will last unless there's internal change. You see, so many times, we delude ourselves into thinking that we can change by changing something on the outside. During the dead of winter, some of you have had the idea of moving to another state. And some people say, I want change. It's always funny that everybody who wants change always wants change in a warmer state. Someone says, I want a change of scenario, a change of life, a change of direction. So someone says, I'm moving to Texas. I just hear that the weather's 85 degrees. They don't have to deal with snow. And I want change in my life. I want a new place, a new house, a new boyfriend. I want a new job. I want new weather. I want a new scenario. I want a new neighborhood. I want change. And so you pick up and you move to Texas thinking that if you move to Texas, everything's going to change. Here's the thing. It's a matter of weeks before you will begin to repeat the same behavior cycles that you had in Chicago, because a change of environment does not mean lasting change unless there's change inside. You see, lasting change does not occur without external change. Lasting change happens when our heart and spirit are touched enough to change, and that gives permanence to our change. Some of you say, I want to change. So you get up and you decide to get a haircut and dye your hair. And you had a bad attitude before you got a haircut and dyed your hair. And guess what? Now you're a person with a bad attitude and a new haircut and a new color. But you still have a bad attitude. Some of you had bitterness in your heart and you say, you know what? Guess what? I'm going to go on a diet. I'm going to really change my life around.

0: So before you were a bitter, overweight woman, now you're a bitter, slender woman. But you're still bitter just because the outside has changed. It doesn't mean the inside has changed. You had a negative outlook on life and you decide, you know, I'm going to dress up, put makeup on, I'm going to clean up, I'm going to put a nice dress on, buy myself some new shoes. Before you were a ragtag person with a bad, negative attitude. Now you're a dressed up person with a negative attitude because the external does not change our environment and our destiny. Change that remains and lasts, only remains and lasts when there's internal change. So the wall had been built, the gates had been hung, but the most important change had not happened yet, and that was change in their heart, change in their spirit. So the Bible says that the people of Israel gathered together, and it says that they gathered together with fasting and wearing sackcloth and having dust on their heads. So they gathered together to fast and pray. Oftentimes when you want God to do something in your life, you will fast and you will pray and you will seek the face of God. And in those days, it was a cultural practice that when they fasted and prayed, they would put on the equivalent of burlap, kind of like a burlap sack. And then they would put dirt on their foreheads and then they would abstain from eating. That was a sign of grieving. That meant they were sad. It's almost like as if you decided to fast, you say, let me look for my worst clothes, the ones that are ripped in the knee, and the ones that have paint stains on it. I'm going to wear that. I'm going to dishevel my hair. You know, I do that easily. It's disheveled right now. And I'm going to put a little dirt on my head, and I'm just going to go out because I'm really sad. And that's what they did in those days. They would do that kind of, it was a sign of mourning. The equivalent tradition has kept alive basically through Ash Wednesday. Some of you come out of a tradition where on Ash Wednesday you put ash on your head. And it's a sign of mourning, it's a sign of sadness that you put. However, in the New Testament, by the way, this is sort of an abandoned practice. In the New Testament, Jesus said when you fast, don't do that. When you fast, don't show up and look all skin ragged and disheveled, and people say, what's going on? Oh, nothing. Are you sick? No. It's more spiritual than that. Well, what's wrong? How come you're not eating? Okay, I'm fasting. The Bible says, hey, don't do that. Because when you're fasting, it should be between you and God. God knows you're fasting. You don't have to proclaim it to everybody else. Everybody else doesn't have to see that you're fasting. When you're fasting so that God will notice and so that God will answer your prayer. And so these people began to fast and pray. And it says in verse 2, those of the Israelite descent had separated themselves from all foreigners. They stood in their places and they confessed their sins and their wickedness of their fathers. They stood where they were, and they read from the book of the law of the Lord, their God, for a quarter of the day, and spent another quarter in confession and in worshiping the Lord, their God. The key word that I want to give you is cleansing. Cleansing. As you're preparing yourself for a season of change, the first thing that comes to your mind is you need to deal with your present and your past through cleansing.
1: 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First, let me remind you to head over to boldsteps.org for more in our current teaching series in the book of Nehemiah. It's called Rebuild, and there's also some other faith-building resources and opportunities there at boldsteps.org.
2: Hey, and do me a favor when you're on our website, let us know you're listening. Just go to the Connect tab at the top of the page. And we would love to hear your testimony, questions, comments. We even take time here in the program to read some of them. So we would love to hear from you.
1: Let me read one right now. Hello, have you heard of the Book of Enoch? If so, what are your thoughts on reading it? I was raised Catholic, and I've just learned about this book. I'm looking for guidance and clarity in God's teaching. I'm hoping you can help me.
2: Yeah, well, thank you. Some of you may have heard of the Book of Enoch. Let me just kind of put it in context. The Bible mentions two men named Enoch across several verses, starting in Genesis and ending.

0: in the book of Jude. The first Enoch was the son of Cain. The second Enoch is what you're talking about, was the son of Seth. And it said of Enoch that he walked with God and he was no more. Only two characters in the Bible, Elijah and Enoch, did not have to experience death as most of us do. However, there is a book of Enoch out there, and it's in an ancient Hebrew text. And there's actually three books of Enoch, and they discuss things like demons and giants and angels and the flood. None of the books of Enoch are included in the traditional Christian Bible.
1: They're not in the canon, are they?
0: They are not. Outside of the Ethiopian Orthodox Church, there are no Bibles or denominations that believe that Enoch is divinely inspired by God. So the book of Enoch, just to be clear, it's considered an apocrypha book, which means it's a book that some people believe to be real, but in actuality, it's not inspired and not historically accurate.
1: We can't put it on the same level as the Bible.
0: We cannot. So here's what I want you to understand about the book of Enoch. The book of Enoch was written between 300 or 200 BC. That places the writing between the Old Testament and New Testament. The fact that the book was written at that time, hundreds of years, just a few hundred years before Jesus, makes it virtually impossible that Enoch could have written it. Now, there's a lot of books like that, apocrypha books that were written at the time that people tried to include in the canon. We do not believe that the book of Enoch is inspired, infallible, or belongs in the Bible, nor does most of Christianity beside the Ethiopian Orthodox Church. So I would not encourage you to read the book of Enoch or study the book of Enoch, and it's definitely not in the category of the inspired Word of God.
1: All right. Thank you, Mark. And if you have a Bible question or a Bold Steps testimony to share with us, let me invite you to contact us today. Go online to boldsteps.org. Click on the Connect tab. You can also call us and leave your message on a recorded line by dialing 312-329-2011. That's 312-329-2011. Well, there are three cleansing actions that need to happen in order to move and change into the next season God is calling you to. And Mark describes those next now as we continue on Bold Steps Weekend.
0: You cannot go into a new season, a good new season that God has for you, carrying the baggage of the old. If you're going to go into a new season the way God wants you, you have to be willing to get rid of those things that God doesn't want in the new season. It requires cleansing. And basically, these people did three things in order to be cleansed. It tells us that they confessed. They stood in their places and confessed the sins and the wickedness of their fathers. They confessed, they read the word, and they worshiped. And many people are going into a new season. I'm praying for that, believing for that, sense in my spirit that God is leading us there. Then it requires that we take an inventory of our lives. And then we say, God, I want cleansing. Now let me just explain what confession is and what confession is not. Confession, the word, and worship, they all go hand in hand. And that's what they said the people of Israel did during this time. They began to confess their sins. Now, confession is different than admitting sin. How many of you know there's a difference between admitting and confessing? Let me explain the difference. Confession means to agree with God about the nature and consequences of our sin. To agree with God about our sin. To admit means that I admit I did it. But admitting I did it does not imply any grieving of my heart or any desire to turn away from it. Confession means I admit it, I take responsibility for it, and I want to turn away from it. That's confession. The little 5-year-old boy that's told not to get in the cookie jar and his mother walks downstairs and catches him with his hand in the cookie jar, she says, "Tommy, were you getting a cookie?" Yes. He admitted it, but he didn't necessarily confess it. You see, sometimes we'll admit we sinned, because we're caught. And oftentimes people are caught in their sin and they say, yeah, I did it. And I'm sorry. And here's the thing. If you're caught, the question is always, are you sorry because you're caught and there's consequences? Or are you sorry because it grieves the heart of God and you're willing to turn away with it? When you say, I got caught, I'm sorry, would you do it again if you could get away with it? See, some people are sorry because of the consequences. I got caught, sorry, oh, I know it hurts you, I know it's a bad thing. If I next time, I'll do it better so you don't catch me. You see, that's not confession. Confession implies repentance. By the way, what are we confessing? Sin, right? And what is sin? The word sin, in our English language, the etymology of the word sin is derived from the word to miss the target. It brings to mind the image of an archer shooting towards a target with a bow pulled back, shooting an arrow to try to hit the middle of a target. If you miss the target, it's the equivalent of saying, I sin. To sin in the spiritual realm means that you're not in the center of where God wants you to be. You've missed the target of how God wants you to live and how God wants you to act. Now let me tell you this. You may miss it by an inch or you may miss it by 30 feet. It doesn't matter. If you miss it, you've missed it. Some people say, well, there's little sins, big sins, medium sins, there's really dark sins, and so my sin is little. Listen, if you've missed the target, it's sin, period. Now, there are sins that have greater consequences in our life than others, but sin is sin, period. And so, we come before God. Confession means that you look at your life, you evaluate your life, and you realize that there's areas that you've missed the mark with God. The areas where you're not living according to the will of God, areas where you specifically disobeyed God, gone contrary to God. And how do we know if we've hit the mark or not hit the mark? Well, we know it by the Word. You see, a lot of us don't know that we're not hitting on target because we don't know the Word. If you don't know the Word, you don't know the target. I run into guys sometimes and say, how you doing spiritually? Oh, good. Good. Now I know he's lying, cheating on his taxes, sleeping with another woman besides his wife, and snorting cocaine on the weekends. And when I say, how you doing? He'll say, good, good. Well, listen, no, you're not doing good. You're blindsided and you think you're doing good because you're comparing yourselves to others around you. But listen, you don't know the Word. The Word tells you what the target is. And if you knew the Word, you'd know how bad you're doing. And so if you're going to cleanse your life, you need to be willing to examine your life and ask yourself, not how am I doing compared to the people around me, but how am I doing compared to the standard that God has set for me? And how will I know the standard unless I know the Word? So I begin to study the Word and read the Word and understand the Word. And once I begin to confess and understand the Word, the natural response is that I will worship God. You know why you worship God? After you've confessed and understood the Word, they were fasting and praying, reading the Word and worshiping God. You begin to worship God because you begin to realize how deep and powerful the grace of God is that He would forgive you.
1: 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And here's Mark sitting down with the author of our resource, Susie Larson.
0: You know, some of you are in the middle of a battle right now. And so many believers feel like this is an intense battle time. The battle's real. And some of you are exhausted from fighting. Mm. Susie, in her book, Strong in Battle, Why the Humble Prevail, you talk about two extremes that the enemy tries to push us into. Can you walk us through what those are and how we can find a better path?
2: I love that question, Mark, because it's an important one, and I'm seeing it everywhere. I don't know about you, but I'm hearing from thousands of people who are in extreme battles right now, and they're wondering what in the world is happening. First of all, I believe the enemy knows his time is short, and so he's pulling out the stops. But the two temptations, the two extreme temptations, one is numbed out on entertainment, numbed out on comfort, like getting those dopamine hits left and right because I don't want to feel what I'm feeling. And in doing that, when you're numbing out, you don't feel the things you need to feel to heal. You don't discern the things you need to discern so that you can stand.
0: Yeah.
2: But the other is to get in such fight flight where you are staring at the storm, you're listening to the enemy, and you are locked up in paralyzing fear. And as a kingdom person, neither of those are our invitation. Our invitation truly is to holy confidence and humble dependence. And I'm not being a legalist. You know, enjoy some ice cream once in a while. But I think we all know the difference between, you know, actual freedom in Christ and indulgence to the point that I don't have to feel what I'm walking through right now. I think we all know when we cross that line. And I'm just challenging you, if you find yourself indulging to the point that you're numbing yourself out, first repent. Come to the Lord and just say, what am I trying so hard not to feel here, Lord? Show me. Are you enough for me in the middle of this storm? And I will tell you, he will prove himself faithful and strong. And if you're in that fight flight, remember, he's not given us a spirit of fear, but a power, love, and sound mind. And I don't have time to unpack it today, but if you do a deep dive on that passage of Paul's words, that fear is phobos fear. You're a coward. You're in terror. Where he's given us a spirit of power. It's dunamis power, explosive power. Love is agape love. It's not the self-preserving kind of, I'll show up for you if it works for me. It's the lay your life kind, not down kind of love.
1: Beautiful. Yeah.
2: The kind that Jesus really showed us. And sound mind literally means wisdom and self-restraint. Well, we're living in a day where people don't have sound mind. They've lost their wits. People are in the flesh. They're not in the spirit. They're not walking in power. And that's what's supposed to mark our lives in the middle of the chaos. And that is the invitation from God.
1: We're talking with Susie Larson. And Susie, I know you make this book very practical. This is something we can take and apply to our life today. So thank you for putting this book together, Strong in Battle, Why the Humble Will Prevail. And we're excited to offer this as our Bold Step gift.
2: Mm-hmm.
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8: Well, I got Romans chapter 1, verse 8, where Paul says, he says, first of all, I thank my God through Jesus Christ for you all that your faith is spoken of throughout the whole world. And so I want to point this out, that Paul's, you know, joy here and Paul's, you know, prayer here and thankfulness to God is that the faith of the believers in Rome was being spoken of. And that's the duty of the believer. And no matter where you are, who we're with, we're called to practice our faith, to be about our faith, right? And this is a testimony and a blessing to many people. I mean, I get blessed when I hear people give me testimony that they see something different, or in my wife, or in a brother, or in a friend. I mean, it goes long ways. I mean, Jesus said, right? He said, let your works be seen. Let your faith be practiced that others would see it. And your Father, they would turn around and glorify your Father in heaven. I mean, it is a privilege for us, for every single one of us, to be able to practice our faith and for others to be able to see it, that our faith is in Jesus, that our faith is in his word, that our faith is in his truth, that our faith is in his promises. And so Paul's joy here, first of all, I am thankful to all the Christians in Rome that your faith is being spoken of throughout the world. Man, I pray that the church would give testimony, no matter where we are, who we're with, that our faith would be spoken of. I mean, we hear about the martyrs, right? The believers that were martyred, killed for their faith in Christ. I mean, we hear of that today. The book called Fox of Martyrs, all the stories of all these men and women and even children that were not willing to deny their faith. Their faith is being spoken of today. And so I pray that our faith will continue to be faithful and solid and grounded in the Lord, and that people will be able to see that we are faithful believers and our faith is in nothing else but in Jesus Christ. So I pray that we would all find encouragement in Christ, in his promises, in his word, in his truth, and that we would walk out our faith, that our friends, our family, our coworkers, they would know that our faith is in Jesus Christ by how we live, by how we conduct ourselves, by being faithful to the Lord himself. So I pray you be encouraged and let your faith be seen, that others would see it, turn around, and glorify your Father who is in heaven, and even bring them to faith. Let's pray. Heavenly Father, we thank you, God, for your grace and mercies. We thank you for this morning. We pray, Father God, that you would fill us afresh of your Holy Spirit and use us, Father God, today to be witnesses, that our faith would be seen, that others would see our faith in you, Lord. Use our lives in a mighty way, Father God. We pray this in Jesus' most holy name. 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
11: The U.S. is enforcing not just one blockade, but two. Yes, most of the news headlines are focused on the U.S. blockade of the Strait of Hormuz in the Persian Gulf, but there is another oil blockade much closer to home.

On January 29th, President Trump issued an executive order that effectively cut off incoming oil shipments to Cuba. Venezuela had been its primary supplier of oil and, to a lesser degree, Mexico, but no longer. And the national power grid in Cuba runs on oil, which means everything from running water and food refrigeration to traffic lights and hospitals is now in jeopardy. The rolling blackouts last 24 to 48 hours or longer. The question is, how long can this go on? For this island of about 10 million people, the stakes are high, and with the world now focused on Iran, Cubans fear that once again the world has

has forgotten them. It's time to pray for Cuba. Welcome to Haven Today on the weekend. I'm David Wolin, sharing the great story that's all about Jesus. And today we have an important program called Crisis in Cuba. To those who follow events in Cuba, I suppose this might feel a little like the boy who cried wolf. Wasn't Cuba already in crisis? Haven't we been saying this for years? And the answer is yes, and yes. It was already legitimately in crisis. It's been a frog-in-the-kettle kind of thing in Cuba for many years, but as of January 29th of this year, it went from a simmering crisis to a rolling boil. The situation for many Cubans is becoming more dire with every passing week, and the update you're going to hear today does not come from a secular news source, but first-person contact. It's from Christians on the ground in Cuba. My guest and colleague in ministry, Danny Rojas, will be joining me. Danny just got back from Cuba, and he'll be sharing with us what he heard and saw. And this might come as a surprise. It's not all bad news. The crisis has caused many Cuban people to turn not to the idol worship of Santeria, which is one of the great spiritual strongholds in Cuba, but many are now turning to Christ. The winds of revival, against all odds, appear to be blowing anew in Cuba, which gives the Cuban broadcast ministry of El Faro de Redención an incredible and unprecedented opportunity. There are only 4 hours a day of Christian radio that reaches Cuba. It comes from the outside in, and there is literally no other radio ministry like El Faro. It's the only Spanish language program heard there with Cuban voices, speaking directly to the Cuban people and with a presence there on the island, sharing the gospel and networking with local churches. El Faro has become a vital part of how the Lord is working. And so, today, as the winds of revival are beginning to blow, we need your help to set the sails, so to speak. El Faro de Redención is the Spanish language ministry of Haven Today, and between now and June 30th, this ministry to Cuba has a funding gap of $171,332. But again, good news. Several friends and supporters of the ministry have put up a matching challenge of $20,000, which means if you respond now, your gift of $30 effectively becomes $60. $100 becomes effectively $200. Together with your gift today, we might even see that funding gap drop by 25% in a single day. It's not impossible that we could see that happen by today or tomorrow. And with your gift, you'll be encouraging believers in Cuba, strengthening the church, and sharing the gospel with many there who have not yet heard the good news. So would you give us a call here at 865-HAVEN, 865-HAVEN, just be sure to designate your gift for Cuba, or you can give online at haventoday.org, haventoday.org. And now getting us started, a little blend of English and Spanish. If we've ever needed you.

0: blend there of one of many songs of worship sung in both English and Spanish, both languages expressing the same truth and pointing us to the Lord of all the earth. That was If We've Ever Needed You from Casting Crowns. And this is Haven Today. I'm David Wolin. Joining me now is my colleague in ministry and my friend, Pastor Danny Rojas. Good to have you back on the air, Danny.
1: Oh, it's great to be back with you, David.
0: Well, speaking of two languages and one truth, the ministries of Haven Today and El Faro de Redención, that's true for this as well. And we have one mission. Our heart's desire is for the church and for individual believers and definitely any listener who does not yet know Christ to be and follow him. Mm. And this week on Haven Today, we are turning our attention to Cuba. Although, Danny, our attention has been riveted on Cuba, especially over the last several of months, and I know we'll be getting to that in a minute because Cuba has been in the news in a big way, but we're also talking about Cuba for several other reasons, one of which is just to give some testimony to what the Lord is doing there on this largest island in the Caribbean. We know that it's a place with a lot of mystique, especially for Americans historically, who for the most part haven't been able to travel there for a long time. And it is one of only five communist countries in the world, the only one in the Western Hemisphere. But Danny, you are one of the few, and actually I think we could say the only truly Cuban pastor who's broadcasting a daily preaching program that covers the whole island, sharing the gospel. And today, there are going to be a number of listeners who have never heard of El Faro de Redención, so I think maybe that's where we ought to start. Can you just give us an overview of what this ministry is, and then talk about how the Lord has raised up El Faro for just such a moment as this?
1: Well, El Faro de Redención, much like Haven Today, is a 30-minute broadcast. We're not a radio station, we're a radio program, and we teach the Bible. Our Bible teaching emphasis is Christ-centered. In other words, whatever we're teaching, whether it's, you know, from the Gospels or the Epistles or the Book of Proverbs or Psalms, we're going to get to Jesus. You're going to hear the Gospel proclaimed. And every day across Cuba and in other parts of the world because of Trans World Radio affiliates, people are hearing the Gospel of Jesus Christ proclaimed loudly and clearly through El Faro de Redención. You know, in terms of our mission, you know, that's what we're about. We're about getting the gospel out there, getting really solid Bible teaching, because it's not just an evangelistic message. We're teaching, teaching the word of God, but getting solid Bible teaching into the hands of the people of Cuba and Spanish language speakers all around the world. And we're thankful that God has allowed us to do that. And yeah, you're right. I think I am the only Cuban that has, this kind of broadcast that actually covers the island in this way. I mean,

0: certainly there are many people ministering to Cuba in different ways, and I'm sure there are podcasts and others that might reach Cuba. But yeah, that is a unique thing about El Faro de Redención.
1: It is pretty neat, and I didn't know this, but you know, when I first visited Cuba with you, and I heard from people there, one of the things they appreciated about you is they could tell that your Spanish is Cuban Spanish. I didn't know there was such a thing, but it's kind of an accent and just a way of speaking. But they recognize, hey, this is a fellow Cuban, which is pretty neat. Let's talk about the situation, though, in Cuba today. So we know that after the revolution in the late 50s, when Fidel Castro came to power, the U.S. initiated an embargo then, which has prohibited nearly all trade and heavily restricted travel for decades and decades. And yet, in some ways, the Cuban government is still today largely as it was some 60 years later. And that embargo has shaped life, kind of made it what it's become for millions of people who live in Cuba. And that was life before what's happened in recent months. So, you know, let's start there. What's life been like before 2026 for Cubans?
0: Without giving a lot of historical information, because that would take a long time.
1: Mm-hmm.
0: Yes, there's been an embargo for almost 70 years that the U.S. put on Cuba. That did not keep Cuba from trading with other countries or from, you know, having relationships with many other nations, just with the United States and certain of our allies. But, you know, Canadians, for example, have certainly been able to go to Cuba and vacation in Cuba forever. But, how has life been for the average Cuban? Well, it depends on the decade. You know, when the Soviet Union was still in power, man, they had a lot of things. The Soviets invested in Cuba, and there was the appearance of prosperity. You know, as one of my friends, David Menendez, who's one of our frequent guests on El Faro, says, during that period, he lived there. He says during that period, the stores were full. I mean, you could, you know, the supermarkets, grocery stores were full, but we were not free. We couldn't leave Cuba. And that's the truth. They could not leave the island without special permission from the government. After the collapse of the Soviet Union, and there were a lot of problems that resulted in what we have begun to see, you know, in the last decade, which is the power outages, the food shortages, the problems basically across the board in almost every area of life. Cuba used to have great medicine. They have great doctors, and yet there might not be anything to treat a patient with in the hospital because they don't have access to resources. And that's how it's been in the last several years. You know, again, there were periods where it seemed prosperous, but, you know, really this system that they've been using has not been effective in getting them what they were hoping to get, which was, you know, stability and equality and all of these wonderful promises that were made to the Cuban people. They couldn't do it.
1: Yeah. And I know, Danny, that also the church, I want to talk about the church in Cuba. So after the revolution, it was really reduced to a remnant, at least in terms of those who are identifying themselves as followers of Jesus and certainly who are making an attempt to attend a church service. Many churches just having one person going each Sunday just to keep occupation of a building. But then there was this amazing revival that took place in 80s and 90s in particular, but with some momentum into recent decades. And so we know that the Lord just did some incredible things. And the memory of that, I think, is very fresh on people's minds. And I want to return to that because the Lord appears to be doing something right now. But let's catch up to what's happened in 2026, because in addition to the traditional embargo that's been in place all this time, now there's a full-on blockade of oil. Talk about what kind of impact that has had.
0: So anyone that's been listening to El Faro Weeks on Haven has heard us over the last 3 years, at least since I've been here, talking about fuel shortages, blackouts, you know, problems with medicine, et cetera. Everything that we've mentioned so far. Since the oil blockade started, all of that has just intensified I wouldn't speculate to what degree, but let me put it this way. Whereas before, regular blackouts were the norm, now long extended, mostly blackouts is what Cubans experience. In other words, they are many times having only about an hour of electricity per day. Sometimes 2 hours. That means that people are getting up at 2 a.m. to make dinner because that's, you know, the hour where in their neighborhood they've been told that they're going to have electricity. And imagine that, you know, that being your routine for life, how exhausting that must be. In addition, you know, as there's no electricity throughout the day, your refrigerator doesn't work. So there's no way to store food. Every day they have to go out and find what they're going to cook that day if they're going to have meat. And then then add to that how that affects the water supply. You know, my friend Jennifer, which we may hear from Jennifer this
1: we
0: week
1: will.
0: On the program, right, David? But yeah, Jennifer has not had water, running water in her apartment building for 2 weeks. 2 weeks because, you know, the pumps are run with electricity, and the electricity is supplied through the use of oil, and they're you know, they don't have the oil. So they don't have the electricity, no pumps, no water. And it's unbelievable.
1: Yeah.
0: Again, these things happened in smaller degrees before, but now it's out of control.
1: Yeah, nothing like this. And we easily could fill this entire week just talking about the implications of the growing humanitarian crisis that is continuing to get worse and build.
0: Yeah.
1: What we're here to talk about, and this is what aligns with the ministry of El Faro, we want to talk about what the Lord is doing, and in this moment of great crisis, and this shouldn't surprise us, but, you know, and sometimes we just are taken aback by it when we see it. The Lord's doing something in His church and reaching the lost in the midst of this at a degree and at a level that really surpasses what came before. I've heard you say, some pastors are saying, the winds of revival are beginning to blow.
0: Yeah. That's one of the amazing things that I've seen in these days. Even though things are difficult, painful, intolerable, you know, whatever word you can think of to describe the situation, Christians are looking unto Jesus. They're finding strength through the Word of God and the power of the Spirit, and they are doing kingdom work so that churches are growing, you know, lives are being changed. You know, and I see videos, there are churches that upload their videos. I mean, some of them look like they're on, you know, full on revival. It's exciting. And even those that don't have that revival feel, because sometimes that's also, you know, it's how it looks, you know, the jumping or the shouting or the, you know, but you see churches that are full, you see people singing together, you know, hymns or songs to Jesus. It's such a beautiful thing. And I think this is driven by the Spirit. I don't think it's just the result of, you know, a bad situation where people for psychological reasons are looking to religion for comfort. I see the Holy Spirit at work, and it's beautiful.
1: And that's always what has been the marker of true revival throughout history. We see it as a movement of the Spirit of God, almost always accompanied by a great prayer movement. And then it's genuine repentance, people coming to Christ and repenting before Him. And the Bible is being taught and preached. And Danny, El Faro has a role in that and has now for over a decade. And I think the Lord is continuing, has been, and is using El Faro in a really strategic and amazing way. What an opportunity right now. And we have a lot to talk about in the days to come. But for today, Danny, we'll have to wrap it up here. Thanks so much for stepping into this week of broadcast with Haven today.
0: Oh, you're welcome, David. You know, I love to talk about this.
1: Yeah, me too.

0: was Behold Our God, sung for us today in both English and Spanish by Sovereign Grace. I'm David Wolin. This is Haven Today, and it's Missions Week here at Haven. Many Cubans have come to follow Jesus over the last couple of decades in Cuba, but as you just heard, the churches there are in desperate need of help. And El Faro, which is Haven's missionary broadcast to Cuba, it's a lighthouse for the lost. And the gospel light is helping to build up the church. And let me just say this, I have seen this firsthand. The Cuban people are hungry for solid Bible teaching, and they're getting it from a Cuban voice they've come to trust. And you heard Danny Rojas sharing today. So I'm going to ask you to help give Christian radio to this country that does not have its own. That's right. In Cuba, they don't have Christian radio. This is a unique broadcast that comes from the outside in, beaming across the Caribbean through a massive radio tower. And just let me tell you, it does take a lot of electricity to send El Faro across the water and cover the entire island of an estimated 10 million people. But it's worth it. The gospel is worth it, which is why it's so important that we raise the remainder of the funds needed to keep this broadcast going. We're beginning this week with a shortfall of $171,332, and today we have a matching challenge of $20,000 to get us started. And if you respond today, you could help reduce that funding gap by 25%, perhaps by the end of today or tomorrow. So would you please pray for the Lord to provide and meet this need, and then consider how he might be leading you to support this vital ministry into Cuba. Every dime goes directly into feeding Cubans with the Word of God through the missionary broadcasting of El Faro de Redención. 865-HAVEN is the number to call, 865-HAVEN, or online, haventoday.org, haventoday.org. I'm David Wolin. Won't you come back again next time? We'll be keeping it all about Jesus. It's the great story here on Haven Today.
1: Coming up next, it's David Zamora and Living Way. David Zamora is in Philippians chapter 2, and his message is called The Light Bearers of Christ. 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I'm Rory Johnston. It's been a pleasure being with you this evening. It's time for me to sign off now. Ron Beaver is ready to take over, so God bless.
2: 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It's the Caveway Chapel Store Book of the Month. 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
3: A few years ago, a Christian author named Philip Yancey wrote a book with a question for a title. 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
6: You know, the Lord put Psalm 34:1 on my heart. I just want to share a quick moment about that. The verse says, I will seek the Lord at all times, and his praise shall continually be on my mouth. The reason this really spoke to me, I hope this is encouraging for our listeners out there, that oftentimes there are circumstances in life that just seem to get more and more intense, whether they're just desperate situations or situations that we just maybe fall into or something that happens to us. And I think in this psalm that was written, David was absolutely on the run against King Saul. Saul was jealous of his anointing. And so as he's running after or just to get away from King Saul and all that was going on, unfortunately, he went into the enemy territory with King Achish. Where, in fact, Goliath was previously there. And I love this whole context because it was out of desperation that King David was seeking after the Lord. I mean, he had done everything he possibly could running away from King Saul. And he finds himself, you know, the best place for me to be is in worship and prayer and the word, listening to God, and seeking him at all costs, whatever it takes. I just looked up that word seeking, and it just really means to look for, searching for someone or something relentlessly. And I'm in my own life, man, I just want to get better at seeking the Lord, relentlessly chasing after him, you know, through the word, being in church on Sundays, my own prayer time, and then just worshiping the Lord our whole lives, like out of Romans 12, is just worshiping the Lord. So I just want to encourage us, whatever we're going through, whatever happens in life, God wants us to seek him at all costs and to know that he will always be there. He's already there when we want to meet him. Lord, we just thank you for the day we have. We know this is the day that you have made, Lord, and we want to rejoice and be glad in it. And we just pray, Lord, whatever circumstances come our way today, God, our desire is to live in such a way that will attract people to the gospel, to the good news. And we just thank you for David's example, Lord, that even when he had his moments of getting out of alignment, he always returned back to you, Lord. And thank you for that promise of the cross. In Jesus' name, amen.
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9: There's blessings that come with service toward one another. It kind of goes back to that whole point that Paul was making in Philippians 2, and he's saying here, listen, love one another, serve one another, let there be unity among one another. Because, guys, this is what clearly highlights and demonstrates God at work in our lives.

0: Masjid in Fontana, California. Today, Pastor David will continue our study in the letter to the Philippians as we look into Philippians chapter 2, the light bearers of Christ.
1: Philippians chapter 2 tonight. Paul here in verses 12 through 18, he gives an exhortation to the Philippians. Remember that Paul writes this note of thanksgiving, if you will, a note of gratitude to these faithful saints in Philippi, faithful in their love, their care, their devotion, their commitment, their help in his hour of need. And Paul's purpose in this is that they would be encouraged. And he uses the occasion in writing this letter to send instructions to them in really the context of unity. Now remember, in verses 1 through 4 of chapter 2, this idea of unity, Paul kind of lays it out in unity through humility. And he begins to address the topic of humility, and he uses Christ as an example of what humility is in verses 5 through 11. And he says this is what humility is, really Christ. Emptied himself is what we call this here, the kenosis, as he came from, he left his throne in heaven, came here to this earth. And it says, who being in the form of God, did not consider it robbery, verse 6 of chapter 2, to be equal with God, look at verse 7, but made himself of no reputation, taking the form of a bondservant and coming in the likeness of man. That's pretty low. To come in the likeness of man. So Jesus, whom Paul preaches and whom the church was through, sacrifice, whom we declare, was not this God-man that was, you know, just a little bit of man because man's imperfect and the rest God. No, he was 100% man and 100% God. Not 50-50. He was 100% both. And Jesus really humbled himself in this, even where the Bible says here, he was found in appearance as man in verse 8. He humbled himself and became obedient to the point of death, the death of the cross. You know, this idea here of humility, this is where we see both, you know, James and Peter, as we looked last time we were here in the topic of humility and what this looks like. Well, we've seen it very clearly that humility is what God blesses, and God exalts a person that lives and walks in humility. All of us need humility in our lives. So Paul gives the perfect example to follow, and the example to follow is that of Jesus Christ. And what does he say here? This is how he kind of starts it off. He says, let this mind be in you, which was in Christ Jesus. So this idea here of humility, this idea here of letting this mind be in you, which was in Christ Jesus, brings us now down to verse 12. Look at it very clearly there. So we know what happened. Jesus was obedient. He was humble to the point of death. And then he says, therefore, God has also highly exalted him. Remember that. God has highly exalted him. Now in this idea here of God exalting him was the very fact that Christ humbled himself. And notice here that at the name of Jesus, every knee should bow, and those in heaven, and those on the earth, and those under the earth, and that every tongue should confess that Jesus Christ is Lord to the glory of God the Father. So what's the example Paul is saying? Paul is saying here, this is how we practice humility. This is how we practice unity, the unity between Jesus and the Father. Remember the priestly prayer in John chapter 17? And I love this because of what Jesus says there in verse 5. John 17 in verse 5. And look at what Jesus says. He says, and now, O Father, glorify me together with yourself, with the glory which I had with you before the world was. So the question there is, wow, you know, what did Jesus have before he came down to this earth? What did Jesus leave? Well, he left the presence of God the Father. He left his glory in heaven. There was no glory in Jesus. When you would see him, you would think, well, you know, what makes him different?

different than those around him. Look at what Isaiah 53 says about this. You don't really see no glory in him. It goes on to say here, in regards to Jesus, it says in verse 3 of Isaiah 53, he is despised and rejected by men, a man of sorrows and acquainted with grief. And we hid, as it were, our faces from him. He was despised and we did not esteem him. Notice that. When you look at the passage here, what is it saying here? There was really nothing to see in Jesus, the man, that would kind of set him apart from any other men. Look at verse 2 of Isaiah 53. It says, for he shall grow up before him as a tender plant out of the dry ground. He has no form or comeliness, and when we see him, there is no beauty that we should desire him. This is what Jesus left. He left his glory in heaven and came. And these words that are being used here in Isaiah 53 in verse 2, when it says, you know, he has no form or comeliness. The idea here behind these words really means there's no splendor. There's no splendor in his appearance. And there's really nothing that would draw us to him. But in heaven, Jesus, if we get this vision of heaven, you know, we are looking at Revelation, right, on Sunday nights. And remember, the first chapter deals with this revelation of Jesus that John gives us. And this description that there's fire in his eyes, right? The picture of bronze and the hair of wool and this white, you know, this glory, this everything that John was describing was majestic. But this is the heavenly Jesus. This is the Jesus that's enthroned, right? But when Jesus came to this earth, he left his throne. So this great glory that John describes in Revelation 1 is not seen in Isaiah 53, nor is it seen here in Philippians chapter 2. This is the point that Paul is making. There is a sacrifice to do the will of the Father. And Jesus' own words were that he comes to do the will of the Father. So Jesus' life becomes an example for us to follow. And I believe this is what Paul is pointing this whole point back to. Guys, now, it doesn't mean that we can't look at others who are what we call, let's say, spiritually mature and say, man, you know what? They're a good example to follow. There's examples of men in my life that I see their life. I see how they are. I see how they do ministry. And I say to myself often, you know, I wish I had that heart. And so, you know, I observe them. I watch them. I'm able to learn. I'm able to receive from them. And maybe you have someone like that in your life. And make sure that it's a spiritual person, okay? Make sure that it's a man or a woman who's in the Word of God. And their life truly exemplifies those things of Christ, you know, because that's what Christianity is. It's to be Christ-like. And how many of you guys know that on our own, we're not Christ-like? We need God at work in us so that we can be Christ-like. Look at what Jesus said in John chapter 13. It says this, now before the feast of the Passover, when Jesus knew that his hour had come, that he should depart from this world to the Father, having loved his own who were in the world, he loved them to the end. And supper being ended, the devil having already put into the heart of Judas Iscariot, Simon's son, to betray him, Jesus, knowing that the Father had given all things into his hands, and that he had come from God and was going to God. Look at that verse there. Jesus knowing, so here's a knowledge here, that the Father had given all things into his hands. At that moment there, all authority was given to Christ. Okay, this is Jesus, who being in the form of God, did not consider it robbery to be equal to God, like Paul said. This is Jesus who left his glory in heaven and came to this earth. This is Jesus here, okay? And look at what he's saying here. That the Father had given all things into his hands, and that he had come from God. Okay? That's what the Bible says. God sent forth his Son. Okay? And then it goes on to say here, and that he was going to God. So the will and purpose and plan of Jesus was that the Father had given
all authority into his hands. In other words, God empowered him to do the will of the Father. Jesus understood that he came to do the will of the Father. He came from the Father. And Jesus understood that to fulfill the will of the Father would ultimately be going back to God. Well, we know that that is going to happen ultimately in Jesus dying. And the Bible says here in verse 4 that he rose from the supper and laid aside his garment and took a towel and he girded himself. Now remember what Jesus said in Matthew chapter 20 and verse 28. He says, I did not come to be served. Jesus didn't come so that he can be served. Jesus came so that he can serve others. And it says here, he laid aside. The Greek term there for the word laid aside, it's an interesting word, but it's actually the word emptied. He emptied his garments. In other words, you know, the average man here, the Jewish male, they'd have like these robes on, right? And they would have these garments on. They would have an outer garment, right? And if they take off this outer garment, the outer garment is what they were identified by. Like, in other words, if it was one of good material and maybe like in the Old Testament with Joseph, the coat of many colors, right? These things kind of set them apart. Jesus was actually made of like one seam. This is why the prophecy that they would fight over his garments, and they did. When he was on the cross, the soldiers were casting lots for his garment because it was a very expensive one. So Jesus takes off this very expensive garment here, but it also speaks about his flesh. Because remember, Jesus left his glory in heaven. In other words, he took off that garment of glory as well and came to this earth. And it says who, you know, being found in appearance, it says, as a bondservant. So Jesus came as a servant, the suffering servant. It's just interesting, this whole picture that this is doing. And he takes a towel. What towel? Well, Jesus actually took the towel of a servant. Now, when you would go into these homes and for a meal, you would sit around the table, not like you would sit around a table today. You know, it was kind of like the table maybe about a foot high, about as high as it was. So it wasn't for, you know, short people. It was just the way they had their tables. And you would actually recline. So your feet would be extended out and you're kind of on your side. And there's like, they call them couches, but they're really pillows, arm pillows. So you kind of lean on the arm pillow, you get comfortable, you use your other hand to get, you know, your food. And as your feet are extended out, the servant of the house, the slave there, he would put on his garment and he would wash everybody's feet as part of, you know, just foot washing is being served there. So the person who's hosting this, it's the hospitality. They're taking care of you, right? So this is what's happening there. Now, what's interesting here is that Jesus actually takes the towel that belongs to the guy who washes the feet. He takes off his garment, the one that those soldiers were fighting over, and he puts on the servant's garment that nobody wants to put on because nobody wants to be viewed as a slave. Can you imagine Jesus doing this? When it says here that he took a towel, the idea here behind took a towel in the original language means he took on. He took on. And he girded himself. So he got that towel, he wrapped it around his waist, and after that he poured water into a basin and began to wash the disciples' feet and to wipe them with the towel with which he had girded himself. Then he came to Simon Peter, and Peter said to him, Lord, are you washing my feet? And Jesus answered and he said to him, what I am doing, you do not understand now, but you will know after this. What I am doing, you do not understand now, but you will know after this. And Peter said to him, you shall never wash my feet. In other words, Peter's telling Jesus, you don't do that. I should be doing this for you. That's really the idea here. Peter didn't understand what Jesus was doing here. And Peter wasn't saying this in a way in which he's rejecting Christ. What he's saying is, this is below you. This is beneath you. If anything, we should be washing your feet. You know, and so Peter's taking this all in, and somehow, some way, Peter really thinks that by doing this, that, you know, maybe the situation will come out different, but no, the Lord had something there for Peter to learn.

He says, you shall never, notice the word there, never. What do we always say? Never say? Okay. Jesus answered him, if I do not wash you, you have no part with me. So here's another spiritual application. In other words, Jesus is the only one that can wash us. So in other words, Jesus is saying, this is really not about washing feet. This is about your sins away. And if I don't wash your sins away, you have no part with me. So what does Peter do? Now, Peter doesn't understand it in those terms. He's kind of like, I have no part with you if you don't wash my feet. Peter's response is, Lord, not my feet only, but also my hands and my head. All of me then. And Jesus said to him, he who is bathed needs only to wash his feet, but is completely clean. And you are clean, but not all of you. And he's talking about Judas Iscariot. For he knew who would betray him. Therefore, he said, you are not all clean. So when he had washed their feet and taken his garments and sat down again, he said to them, I love this. Do you know what I have done to you? You call me teacher and Lord, and you say, well, for I am so. If I then, your Lord and teacher, have washed your feet, you also ought to wash one another's feet. For I have given you an example that you should do as I have done to you. Notice that I've given you an example. For I have given you an example that you should do as I have done to you. Most assuredly I say to you, a servant is not greater than his master, nor is he who is sent greater than he who sent him. If you know these things, blessed are you if you do them. Now this whole thing of feet washing, let's just get the record straight. Jesus was not starting a ministry of washing feet, okay? And he's not telling the disciples, hey, from here on out, you guys got to wash each other's feet. The whole application of Jesus' gesture was to show them a spiritual truth. And the point that Jesus was making is, I'm giving you an example that you serve one another. No one is greater in the kingdom. You see that? So Jesus says, I'm giving you an example to follow. Serve one another. And then by doing this, Jesus says, listen, if you do this, then blessed are you if you do them. There's blessings that come with service toward one another. It kind of goes back to that whole point that Paul was making in Philippians 2. And he's saying here, listen, love one another, serve one another. Let there be unity among one another. Because guys, this is what clearly highlights and demonstrates God at work in our lives. A lot of times people think that, well, you know, if I attend church religiously and if I get enough Bible in me, I can sound like a good Christian. But there's nothing greater than our acts toward one another, which clearly demonstrate God's work in us. Because you know what, guys, why this picture is so powerful here? The point that Jesus is making here for the disciples, when he says here, I've given you an example to follow, Jesus is saying here, there's a pattern here. And the pattern is putting others before yourself, loving one another. This is what sums it up. Jesus says, listen, it's kind of like this. I will never ask you to do what I'm not willing to do. Right? And so when Jesus says to love someone, that's because he loves you. You might say, well, they're unlovable. Well, you were unlovable too. But God chose to love you. And so in this way, this is kind of the example that we see here that Jesus told the disciples, this is how you guys are to carry on. Now notice that we don't see any other stories of them washing each other's feet in the Bible. There was no ministry, hey, we got to do the foot washing. None of that. This was an act that Jesus did because being their teacher and their rabbi, their master, and he says, and you've said, well, I am. I am your teacher. I am your leader. Their teacher became the servant of all. And Jesus was telling them, listen, this is what I've come to do. I didn't come to be served. I came to serve. And Jesus would ultimately serve, as Paul said here in Philippians 2, with his life. That's why God exalted him and gave him the name that is above every name, that at the name of Jesus, every knee will bow. And those in heaven, and of those on earth, and of those under the earth, and every tongue should confess that Jesus Christ is Lord to the glory of God the Father. So look at verse 12. Therefore, because Christ is our example of humility, because Christ is

0: the one that we can look to because we can have the same mind of Christ. And what does that mean? Humble obedience, right? Therefore, my beloved, as you have always obeyed. So we see three things here in verses 12 and 13. Number one, Paul here commends them. He commends them, and this is how he's saying it. Because of Christ, because of the example that he's given us in his obedience to the Father, he says, you have always obeyed, not as in my presence only. So in other words, Paul is saying, we've had a great relationship, and you guys have been obedient, so he's commending them. Now look at what he goes on to say here. But now much more in my absence, work out your own salvation with fear and trembling. Now he's commanding them. He commends them and says, you guys are very obedient. Now he's saying, in my presence, I've seen the Lord at work. I've seen your guys' obedience and faithfulness. And now, even in my absence, even more so. That you don't just play the part when I'm there. You know, this is what I often tell people, you know, your Christianity doesn't count when you're at church. Your Christianity doesn't count when we're here among one another and doing what we do, right? And all of that. It counts when nobody else is watching and the Lord seeing you. That's when it counts. What you are behind closed doors is what you really are. That's the follower of Christ you are. What example are you following? So Paul is saying here to the Philippians, he's saying, you know, I've seen this. You guys are great. You guys obey. The Lord's at work. Doesn't mean that they're perfect, because he's still going to address this area of disunity in chapter 4, because there is some disunity taking place. This is why he has to start on this topic to begin with. If there was no division in the church, there would not need to be a topic of unity. But because there was division, and this is an amazing church that had great strengths and met him in his time of need, as we opened with, you know, and he exhorts them. But now he's exhorting them to work out their own salvation by the power of God's enabling grace. And then he kind of leads them on, and to shine like the stars, to shine bright, to be a light bearer for Christ in this dark world. The picture that I think is important here is the commending. We do well. We do well at Bible study. We do well at men's study, women's study. We do well at Wednesday night, Sunday. Like, this is good. We even say, hey, brother, hey, sister, right? God bless you. But now in our absence, in the absence of one another, you know, this is where the church is a place where we have to come. You know, Bible study in church is avoided many times because what is being shared and what we're supposed to be doing is what we're not practicing outside of here. So it's kind of like, oh man, all I'm going to hear is, you know, I'm not doing things right. Well, you're not doing things right because you're choosing not to. You can be freed from that. But that's the whole point. You know, we do well in front of each other. It's outside of each other's presence. And here Paul is commanding them to work out their own salvation with fear and trembling. So what does it mean here to work out their own salvation? Well, number one, Paul is stating here that the believer's responsibility really is to have a life that pursues obedience in the process of sanctification.
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0: 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I'm Ron Beaver, back with you once again. So glad to be with you as we continue digging into God's Word on this early Sunday morning. And by the way, it's Mother's Day, isn't it? Happy Mother's Day to all the mothers out there. And if you're a mother and you're listening, we invite you to continue to listen and to enjoy the upcoming programming. We are so thankful for you. I'm thankful for my mom. My son and I are going to go see my mom and dad this coming week in Arizona. So a happy Mother's Day to all the mothers out there. 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And he opens his message with a look at trusting God and being patient. 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

0: Hi, and welcome to today's edition of the Refreshing Word Broadcast, a radio ministry of Calvary Chapel Beaumont in Southern California. I'm your host, Paul, and we're continuing our series in the book of James called Building Blocks of Faith. It's been said that James is the Proverbs of the New Testament. And as you follow along with us in this series, you'll see how true that really is. James addresses some really tough issues that faced the church then and face the church even today. So let's listen in.
1: Continuing steadfastly in prayer. Continuing. Sometimes when we're waiting, we wait like this. This isn't waiting, family. This isn't waiting at all. No, waiting is active. Waiting, I'm actively waiting. I'm actively worshiping you. Family, the Lord, the Bible says, neither slumbers nor sleeps. Listen to the example that he gives. He says, see how the farmer waits for the precious fruits of the earth, waiting patiently for it until it receives the early and latter rain. You also be patient. Establish your hearts, for the coming of the Lord is at hand. So if we were all farmers, we would till our field. We would plant some seed, cover that seed up. We would water it. We could go back out tomorrow and say, hey, nothing's there. We can go out the next day. Hey, nothing's there. You guys remember in elementary school? I know it's been a long time. But remember when we planted a seed in elementary school, that little thing, and we put it in there, and then a couple of weeks went by, and we saw the little green thing poking up out of the ground? You guys remember that? I know it's been long. It's been a while. It's been a long time. Right? But remember when we went to class, we're like, oh, I planted the seed. I don't see anything. I don't see anything. Teacher's like, hey, calm down, calm down. And then we saw a little green shoot pop up out of the ground. We're like, oh! Is growing. Can you imagine if we plant something, put some dirt over it, water it, come back in 2 or 3 days and say, well, nothing's happening. Let me uncover it. We would undo the process that it's in. Perhaps this is what some of you may be doing. You prayed to God. He's working, but he's not just working in your timing. So you uncover. I don't know why this seed isn't growing. Ooh, I see some roots forming. Well, the roots were forming until you uncovered them and messed everything up. Right? So this is it. Let's stop checking on what God is doing. Just checking, God. Those of you who got kids, say, hey, I'm checking you're doing your homework. I'm just checking you're here. We don't need to check on God as if he's going to be like, oh, I'm sorry, I was sleeping. We don't need to check on God. We need to trust God. This word here, establish your hearts, this Greek word is storizo. Listen to how beautiful this word is, to establish your hearts. It means to make stable, to place firmly, to set fast, to fix, to set one's face steadfastly, to keep your face turned, a decisive action that renders a person unwavering and immovable. Does this speak of our faith? Is our faith just like this? A steadfast, unmovable. We've shifted our gaze from the things of the world and to Jesus. And our faith is steadfast and immovable. If it's not that yet, let's you and I pray about that today. Or that my faith, that I would establish my heart, that my faith would be like this word storizo, that I would be unwavering and immovable. We don't want to go from, I think God can. I don't know. Maybe. We need to get to the point where, God, I'm just going to trust you. I put my seed in the ground. I put some dirt over it. I watered it. It's either going to grow or it's not going to grow. But I'm going to trust you. I'm going to stop digging stuff up. I'm just going to trust that you are involved in the planting process and that you are actively doing something in my life. If that's not the case, family, perhaps that's why we have holes all around our lives. Well, this is one prayer. Ooh, checking on it. Oh, here's another area. So we have holes everywhere. Instead of just planting some seeds, and it's going to grow when God is ready for it to grow. When God is ready, it's going to grow. Glory to God. That the growth of something has little to do with us, but all to do with Him. And God forbid something would grow too fast. Because you know the weather here in Beaumont. Maybe you go to Home Depot, plant some flowers right now. You might wake up tomorrow frostbitten. Jesus, help us to have a faith that's solely fixed on You. And then James says this, for the coming of the Lord is at hand. The book of James was written maybe 40, 45 A.D. So James says in 40, 45 A.D., the coming of the Lord is at hand. So we're almost 2,000 years removed from that. So the Lord was at hand then. He's walking up the driveway now. Glory to God. Thank You, Jesus. When the scriptures say the Lord is at hand, and it's been 2,000 years, we should like this. Jesus is on His way. So then James goes from talking about the Lord being at hand. And he says in verse 9, don't grumble against one another. And this is an encouragement, also an indictment upon us. We've got to be told to stop talking about one another. Isn't that sad? That God has to tell you and I, stop talking about not the worldly people, but about your own people, about the brethren. Can you imagine all of us in this room talking about one another? They're like, hey, see that? What'd you think about that one, brother? Did you say hi to him? I did, and he didn't say hi to me. Yeah, I was thinking the same thing. Yeah. Hey, what do you think about that sister? Do you like her outfit? Somebody should have told her that doesn't match. She's walking in here like everything is matching. Somebody goes, I mean, crazy stuff like that, right? Now, we're having a good time, but you know that happens. You know that happens. You may not vocalize it, but in here it's going. God wants you and I to know. Stop talking about one another. Think about this. The next opportunity that you get to talk about somebody, pray for them. The next time you're being hyper.

0: you're critical in your mind about someone, just go, Jesus bless him. Jesus bless him. Woo, Jesus bless him. Because if not, we would be a part of the enemy's scheme to tear God's church down. You know what's interesting? With church splits, they involve church people. Church splits involve church people who say they love them some Jesus. This is why we need to read our Bibles. Don't grumble against one. If you don't like somebody, first of all, tell them you don't like them, and then Matthew 18 it. If you don't know what Matthew 18 is, you got to read it. Talk about it, because if not, they're going this way, and you're just, how can you and I be lovers of Jesus and talking about other people? That's crazy, family. Back to the message, right? Verse 9, it says, behold, the judge is standing at the door. Anybody ever come over your house unannounced? You're like, who was that? Sometimes where I live, sometimes the curb or the distance between houses and the curbs, they don't give you too much room. And sometimes I come home and there's a car close to my driveway. I'm like, who is that? Anybody ever have that? I'm like, who's parking so close to my driveway? James is saying the judge is at the door. That Jesus is right here ready. So let you and I not only act right, but let us trust him. Amen. So what have we learned so far? We learned that there is a future judgment, that we must wait patiently. Number three, we must suffer in hope. We must suffer in hope. Next week, we're going to talk a lot about hope and about prayer, so you want to be here for that. Listen to verse 10. It says, my brethren, take the prophets who spoke in the name of the Lord as an example of suffering and patience. So we have examples of those who have suffered and then those who have suffered patiently. We're going to learn next week that our suffering has a place to go, that our suffering isn't like just suffering for suffering's sake. But our suffering has a place to go, and we must suffer in hope. Perhaps your body's hurting right now. Maybe it's a mental thing. Maybe it's a physical thing. Our minds will say this, along with the enemy of our soul will pour gasoline. He'll say something like this. It's always going to be this way. It's always going to be this way. That's a lie. Because to be absent from the body is to be present with the Lord. So our condition will not always be the same. Our condition, listen about this, our condition is better than it was yesterday. You want to know why? We're one day closer to Jesus. Tomorrow, one day closer. We might have to get closer to Jesus like this. But one day, we're going to get a brand new body. Some of you got some hips and knees from titanium. Right. All of that is going to be gone. Glory to God. We must be patient. And many of you love the Psalms. The Psalms are so beautiful. Most of the backdrop of the psalmists, pain and suffering. King David was forced out of his kingdom barefoot, running and hiding in caves. But yet we have the Lord is my shepherd. I shall not want. Many of you know the Jeremiah 29:11, for I know the plans that I have for you, says the Lord. But some of you may not know the prophet who said that. Jeremiah is called the weeping prophet. His ministry was to prophesy of doom and destruction. He had no converts. He was hated. The Bible tells us that he was thrown into a muddy cistern where there was no water. He sank down in the mud. He was placed into the inner stocks. And Jeremiah became frustrated. He became discouraged. And listen to what he says in chapter 20, verse 7. He says, O Lord, you have induced me, and I was persuaded. You are stronger than I and have prevailed. I am in derision daily. Everyone mocks me, for when I spoke, I cried out and shouted, violence and plunder, because of the word of God was made to me a reproach and a derision daily. Then I said, I will not make mention of him, speaking of God, nor will I speak any more in his name. But listen to this. But his word was in my heart like what? like a burning fire shut up in my bones. I was weary of holding it back, and I could not.
1: If you've just tuned in, this is the Refreshing Word broadcast, and we're excited to bring you this series in the book of James called Building Blocks of Faith. So let's continue with the rest of today's message and learn how to put faith in action.
0: But his word was in my heart like what? Like a burning fire shut up in my bones. I was weary of holding it back, and I could not. God, I'm done. I'm done. Anybody ever been there? That's it. That's it. I'm done. I'm not going to speak anymore for you. I'm done. Waving the white flag. Jeremiah says, I'm not going to speak anymore of him. Then he says, but his word was in me like a fire shut up in my bones. That's why the Bible says, I have hidden your word where? In my heart, that I might not sin against you. So that's why it's important for us to be reading our Bibles, that when difficult times come our way, this word here is active. That's a Hebrews 4:12. It's active in here. Jeremiah is going, everyone hates me. I'm being punished. I'm being thrown into muddy cisterns. I'm done speaking for you. But then that same guy says in Jeremiah 31:3 that I have, speaking of the Lord, I have loved you with an everlasting love, and with loving kindness I have drawn you. How do you go from I'm done to the Lord going, hey, Jeremiah, tell, this is for you and for my people. Tell them I've loved them with an everlasting love. Let's push pause for a second. A love that is everlasting doesn't have a beginning, because it's everlasting. And a love that's everlasting that doesn't have a beginning also doesn't have an end. So think about this. God's love for you and I did not begin one day. It definitely began when we started coming to church. It definitely didn't begin when we started to quote unquote change our lives. No, no, no. God's love for you and I has always been, which is so beautiful. And since it's always been, it always will be. So then it goes from, ooh, let me do good, let me be good, to let me rest in the greatness of Jesus. Think about this. God will never love you and I any more than he does right now. His love's going to go, oh, you're doing good today, Henry. You're doing bad. That's us. And God forbid that you and I would view God like that, that God loves me more when I do better. Maybe that's why you feel tired, because you're on this works-based system. I've got to do good. I've got to do good so God can love me. Can you imagine when your kid's going, hey, mom, dad, what can I do for you to love me more? You would go, you can't do, you're from me. There's nothing you can do that's going to cause me to love you more. I'd like you to clean your room, but there's nothing that you can do that I would have a greater love for you, because my love is always great. Now, if we as earthly parents have that same type of love for our kids and we're sinful, how much is God's love even greater than that? I've loved you with an everlasting love. Then it says, with loving kindness, I have pulled you. No, no, no. I've drawn you. Isn't Jesus beautiful? Jesus, that's why when you come here, we sing about Jesus. We sing about, why? Because he's beautiful. He's lovely. He's wonderful. And it's this love of God that draws us, which is so beautiful and so great. Thank you, Jesus, for being wonderful. We learn this in verse 11. Indeed, we count them blessed who endure. And it says, you've heard of the perseverance of Job and seen the end intended by the Lord. If you've not read the book of Job, it's a beautiful read. The first few chapters are a little painful, a little hard. But in the end, you go, man, you're so good, God. The first chapter, you're like, ooh, oh, no, ooh. Then here comes his friends. You're like, oh, get away. Be careful you're not one of those friends. Read the book. But in the last couple chapters, God says, hey, Job, you got some questions for me? I've got some questions for you, Job. Where were you when I put the stars in the heavens? Where were you when I told the ocean they can only come this far? God says, where were you? Where were you? And Job said, my bad. My bad. I've heard of you. But now I repent in dust and ashes. The Lord said, hey, gird up your loins like a

0: Man, that's what he says. Read it. It's a beautiful book. And the end of Job's life was so blessed. It was so blessed. He had to suffer, but he suffered in hope. Perhaps right now you're suffering, my brother and my sister. But you and I suffer in hope, knowing that God is well aware of what we're going through, what we're feeling, what we're experiencing, that he is attentive to what we're going through. Psalm 86 says it like this, verse 15, but you, O Lord, are a God, listen to this, full of compassion and gracious and long-suffering and abundant in mercy and truth. Because James tells us that the Lord is very compassionate and merciful. Is this your view of God? What we're reading today, is this your view of God, that God is merciful and full of compassion? Or is your view of God, he's just waiting for me to mess up? Oh, I got a flat tire. Now the dishwasher doesn't work. Oh, this happens, or I didn't have such a good day and this happens. Oh, that's God paying me back. Family, that's why we got to read our Bibles. Read your Bible so you are not coming up with your own conclusions about who God is. When I was very young, I always thought that God was sitting on a huge throne with a long white beard with the book open with my name on it. Each time I messed up, check, check, check, check, check. It was a pretty long day, right? But then in my 20s, I came to Jesus, the saving knowledge of Jesus. I'm going, wow, you mean God actually loves me? You mean God is not sitting up in heaven with the book open with check marks next to my name? I had a wrong view of God. I created a wrong view of God. We want to have a biblical view of God. The biblical view of God is this. The Lord is, why didn't the Bible just say the Lord is compassionate? It says the Lord is very compassionate and merciful towards you, you and you and you and me. He's very compassionate. And he's merciful. It's hard for us to show mercy, isn't it? We're like, hey, you did that thing. Hey, this, you need to suffer the consequences of it. Can you imagine the Lord saying the same thing to us? Lord, forgive me for this. I made a mistake. Nope. The Lord is very compassionate and merciful. Well, how do we end our time? We're going to learn in verse 12 that we must keep our word. It says, but above all, my brethren, do not swear either by heaven or by earth or by any other oath, but let your yes be yes and your no be no, lest you fall into judgment. You and I know this. So whenever somebody wants you to believe them, they'll say, hey, I swear to God, where I come from, and in Canto there, we used to say, hey, I'll put that on my mama. None of us had dads, so we had to put it on our mom, right? So what we're saying is this, that the highest thing we can swear by is our mother. So we wanted them to take us serious. What James is letting us know, we don't need to swear by anything. Earth doesn't belong to us. Heaven doesn't belong to us. He simply says this, let your yes be yes and your no be no. What are we learning? Keep your word. If you tell someone you're going to do something, you better do it. If you've got to move mountains, you better do it. If you tell someone you're going to be there, you're going to help them, you should be there and help them. When my kids were younger and they asked me to do something, I was like, yeah, we'll do that. They would say, hey, let's pinky swear. My mind, I'm going, so the interlocking of our pinkies is going to cause you to believe in what I've said. Oh, you believe now. We've interlocked pinkies. No, nonsense. We are simply teaching them that if dad gives his word, no matter what happens, we have to do that. May you and I, as followers of Jesus, do the same. If we give our word, be a person of your word. Do whatever you have to do. Cancel your plans to keep your word. This is what the Bible is teaching. Have you noticed in verse 12, it says, but above all. That makes it sound a lot like above all that we just heard a couple moments ago. Above all of those things, don't swear by heaven or by earth or by any other oath. Just let your yes be yes and your no be no. And before we leave, I'll say this. If you want to tell someone no, tell them no. Stop going, you know what, I'll pray about it. If you were saying you're going to pray about it and your answer is already no, why not just say no? Be like, you know, no, I'm not going to do that. We're talking about character. That God is concerned about our character. If you tell someone yes, simply follow through with that. And what a beautiful thing that God wants you and I to be men and women of our word. Oh no, it's a beautiful thing. Character matters. So let you and I start this today. Let your yes be yes and your no be no. But be a person of your word. Let me give you a few take-homes for you today, and then Brother Ed's going to come and give us an announcement and lead us in the benediction. The first take-home is this. Why is it so easy to trust in things and not the Lord? Why is it so easy to trust in things and not the Lord? I hope we can talk about this while you guys are going to breakfast, wherever you're going. Number two. What would God say you are trusting in more than trusting in Him? What would God say you are trusting in more than trusting in Him? Number three, how can you use the waiting as a faith-building time? How can you use the waiting as a faith-building time? Then lastly, number four, what does suffering accomplish? What does suffering accomplish? Father, we are grateful for your mercy. Thank you for loving us. Thank you for speaking to us and giving us your word. Lord, we ask that you would cause the words that we have heard to find a place in us, that we might grow and be encouraged and convicted. But not that we would just live in our conviction, but that that would move us closer to you.
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1: 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It's the 4th Annual Ladies High Tea Luncheon. I've said this before, I don't know what a high tea is, but I'm sure it's going to be delicious. It's benefiting the Long Beach Rescue Mission. 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And that's what the afternoon is all about. 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And we'll also see the opposite is true. 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
2: Hey, church. This is Pastor Brian Sumner from Calvary Chapel Pacific Coast in Westminster, California, with the K-Wave Scripture of the Day. Ephesians 2:10 tells us, "For we are his workmanship, created in Christ Jesus for good works, which God prepared beforehand that we should walk in them." 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
4: 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The more like Christ you are, the happier you are. But the opposite is also true. Today, Dr. David Jeremiah looks at surefire recipes for both happiness and misery. 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
5: One of the most often discussed questions when we get together with our friends centers around our happiness. And there are many ideas about happiness that take us in the wrong direction. The Bible reminds us that happiness is blessedness found in righteousness. And we're going to learn more about that today as we talk about this from Psalm chapter 1.
6: When the psalmist describes the way toward God, he does so by telling us what it is not and then telling us what it is. You see, because of the readers of this hymn, and obviously because of all of us, in order for us to really get into what it means to be happy, the psalmist has to take his checklist and check off all the things that men try and say it's not any of these things. And as he describes the happy man in verses 1 through 3, he talks about him in two ways. First of all, he talks about the fact that he avoids the downward pull of evil. Listen to his words in the first verse. Blessed is the man who walks not in the counsel of the ungodly, nor stands in the path of sinners, nor sits in the seat of the scornful. Not is in the verse once, nor is in the verse twice. Three times in essence, the psalmist negates conduct. And he says, happiness is not going to be here. Don't get involved here. Now, this is an incredible verse because it is a trilogy of threes. Let me say that again. It is a trilogy of threes. There are three threes in verse one. And if you read the verse that way, you will understand that what the psalmist is trying to do for us is to paint a picture of the gravitational pull of evil. It is like a vortex that catches us in it, and it always pulls us down. It is the progressive, declining pressure of evil in the life of a person. And what the psalmist wants us to understand clearly is this. He is saying to us, blessed is the man who doesn't get caught up in the downward gravitational pull of evil in his life. Now, if you read the verse carefully, you will notice that the three sets of three are like this. First of all, first set, walk, stand, sit. Do you see that? The second trilogy, counsel, path, seat. And the third, ungodly, sinners, scornful. All of these progressively move away from God. And I want to remind you of something that I think we all know, but maybe no one's ever verbalized before. We always talk about momentum and how important momentum is. It sure is important in football and in basketball. It's important in life. We like to have a sense of momentum. It's wonderful to be in a church that's got a sense of momentum. But did you know that evil

He is telling us that you can get involved in evil in such a way that the momentum of influence begins to capture you. That's the first category. And here he talks about these three words: counsel, path, and seat. The counsel of the ungodly. He said, blessed is the man that doesn't get caught up in the counsel of the ungodly. The counsel of the ungodly is nothing less than the philosophy of the natural man who seeks to understand his existence and his control without regard to God. You see, to be ungodly isn't what some of you think. It's not to be a murderer or a rapist or a bank robber or a child molester or whatever you may think of when you think of ungodly. The word doesn't mean anything like that, although it may include those things. To be ungodly, listen to this, you can be a good person and be ungodly. To be ungodly means to live your life minus God. So it's a lifestyle, you see. But it starts listening to the counsel, kind of falling into the pattern, and then settling in to the lifestyle. That's the downward pull of influence. Notice the second category, the momentum of involvement. Notice the three words. First, you walk. Then you stand, and then you sit. It's kind of a different way of saying the influence translates into involvement. You walk along, then you stand, and then you sit. Someone has described the walk as a reference to our daily decisions, the things that we decide on a daily basis. The standing is to the making of a commitment, and the sit is the settled attitude of lifestyle. First, we make little decisions that are minus God. Then we make commitments that cement those decisions. And then finally, we settle into the attitude of a life without God. It's so easy to do. And there are lots of Christian people who could tell me, you've come back to God having gotten into that. But all of a sudden, you woke up one day and you said, my goodness, you know, 20 years ago, we used to never miss church. And then this happened. We made this little decision. And then out of that decision, we made this little commitment. Maybe we bought a place that took us out of the town. And all of a sudden, we found ourselves in a lifestyle. Now remember, what is the psalmist saying? Blessed is the man who doesn't get caught up in the gravitational pull of evil in his life. Here's the third issue of momentum. First of all, it's influence. Then it's involvement. And thirdly, there's a momentum of intensity. Notice, he moves from ungodly. That's sort of a person who's passive about spiritual things. He doesn't have time for God, but it's okay if you have time for God. You understand what I mean? Then there's the word sinner. I looked this word up, and you know what the Hebrew word here is? The Hebrew word for sinner is a word which means to make a loud noise or to cause a tumult or to make trouble. And it's kind of the word for partying. It's the party animal. First of all, he's kind of minus God. He's not into God that much. But then he gets kind of caught up into the worldly lifestyle. He gets into the parties. And then the third word is the word scornful. Now watch this. He's not influenced anymore by the people outside. He has himself become an influencer. Do you see what I'm saying? He's moved from being passive about God to being involved in practicing anti-God things to now he is an atheist in a sense, and he is scornful of God. He curls his lip at God. Somebody says something to him about going to church. You got to be kidding. You do what? You take the only day that you can really call your own and you go to church? And Sunday night too? Oh my word. And so he becomes the critic of the Christian, the scornful. You see what's happened? It's the downward pull of evil. He's gone from ungodly to sinner, to scornful. Blessed is the man, happy is the man, who doesn't get caught up in the gravitational pull of evil. Amen? Now, here's the positive side. The righteous way not only avoids the downward pull of sin, but the righteous way accepts the decisive place of Scripture in life. But his delight, says the psalmist, is in the law of the Lord, and in his law he meditates day and night. And he shall be like a tree planted by the rivers of water that brings forth its fruit in its season. Its leaf also shall not wither, and whatever he does shall prosper. The first thing the psalmist says is that the believer who is headed toward happiness on his way toward God, not away from God,

this believer delights in the Word of God. Now, I wasn't sure what that meant, but I want to contrast it for you. Do you know how a lot of Christians read the Bible? They read the Bible to find out how far they can go before they cross the line. Do you understand what I mean? I've talked to people like this. They don't read the Bible to find out what God wants them to do. They read the Bible to find out what God will let them do or what they can do without getting into a whole lot of trouble. Now, the person who delights in the law of God is totally opposite that. Here's what he does. He comes to the Bible, and in his heart, there's this incredible desire that he wants to please God. And so he reads the Bible, and he reads it like he was a detective trying to find little clues about how he can please God with his life. Not trying to find ways that he can get by with the things he wants to do, but he opens the book and his prayer in his heart is, oh God, what I really want to do with my life is I want to please you. I want to bless you, Lord, and I want to read your book today. And maybe you could just show me one little thing, one little nugget that I could mine that would help me please you. Did you ever read the Bible like that? Did you ever come to God's word like that? I want to tell you something. That's how you delight in God's word. Because I want you to know something, friend. If you come to God with that spirit, you'll find little nuggets everywhere. Because God just loves to show his children how they can please him. Because God's a parent. Are you with me? The most unheard words from children. Is there anything I could do to help you today, Mom? What would you do, Mom, if you heard those words? You would go over and examine to see, is this an imposter? Did this person get in my house by mistake? And kids, you know, if you're going to go home and do that, maybe you could give your parents a little time to kind of get ready and warm up to this, because this could be a little lethal if you drive, you know, this straight out. But if you really knew they meant it, wouldn't it be incredible? Wouldn't it truly be incredible? I mean, if every morning at breakfast... Oh, no, let me do it today. He did it yesterday, Mom. Well, I know, we can all dream, right? But I want to tell you something. That's what it means when the Scripture says to delight in God's Word. It's to come to the Word of God with your heart motivation being, Lord, how can I please you today? And the Scripture says that when you delight in the Word of God, when your heart delights in the Word of God, now watch carefully, that will translate into this wonderful thing, and that is that your habits will be dictated by the Word of God. Did you know that? When you delight in the Word of God, it will automatically determine that your habits are dictated by the Word of God. Why? Because if you're coming every day and say, Lord, how can I please you? He'll show you, and it'll translate into life. And the psalmist gives us a couple of clues here as to what that will mean. First of all, you will discover that your strength comes from God's Word. The Scripture says he's like a tree planted by the streams of water. Just like a tree is nourished by the constant supplies of water, without which under the blistering sun the tree would surely die, so the life that is rooted in the Word of God will also be established and it will be strong. When you get your roots down deep into God's Word, it's like the tree sending its roots down deep into the water next to the stream, and it grows strong. Not only will you discover that your strength comes from God's Word, but you will discover that your stability comes from God's Word. Watch this. A fruit tree that is planted by the banks of the river suggests stability. That's what the whole image is about here in the psalm. The tree is firmly rooted in the soil so that it can resist the storm. There are trees that are standing today, I am told, that were here when this country was discovered. And they have stood strong through the Civil War, through all kinds of stress and struggle in this land. And if you go to the right place, you can see trees that are just as magnificent and just as beautiful as they were in their prime. Why? They've got a tremendous root structure. And they are strong. If you've seen the redwoods, do you ever stand beneath one of those things that you could drive a car through? And just try to imagine something growing out of the ground that big? And did you ever see a tree that was so big that you knew in your heart there's no thunderstorm or lightning storm that is going to ever happen on this earth that's going to touch that tree? I mean, that tree is invincible. And that's the kind of stability God wants his people to have.
And he says to us in his precious word that when you put your roots down deep into God's word, you will become a person of great stability. Notice, keep reading. Not only will you find your strength from God's word and your stability from God's word, but here's one I love. You will find that your spontaneity comes from God's word. There's a little phrase here. It says, its leaf also shall not wither. Now think with me about that for just a moment. The leaf, now watch carefully, the leaf is the outward testimony of the tree. Isn't that true? The leaf is the outward testimony of the tree. The leaf tells you this is this sort of tree. And for the Christian, his testimony, his relationship with God, the scripture says when the roots are down deep into the word of God, the testimony of the Christian will not wither. It will be a vibrant, beautiful testimony of who God is. Someone has written that all God's trees in the Christian sense are evergreens. They're evergreen. They're always green. They're beautiful testimonies to the stability and strength of the being. And they don't wither. When the sun comes out and when the storms come, that tree stays strong. There's much talk these days about the testimony of the believer. How our values have changed. How our conduct has changed. You hear it everywhere you go. But the leaf does not wither. Listen to me. The leaf does not wither if it's rightly connected. Do you understand what I'm saying? You tell me, oh, here's this guy. I thought he was a great Christian. Man, he withered. He withered. Under the pressure of temptation, under the pressure of sexuality, under the pressure of finances or whatever, he withered. I can tell you something about him. If he withered, he wasn't rightly connected. Because the leaf is the outward testimony of the life that's in the person. And if you are rightly connected, what does that mean? Your roots go down deep into the Word of God. You're drawing energy from your time with God. You will not wither. That's the testimony of God's Word. So let me tell you something. If you withered, it wasn't the withering that was the important thing. It was the unconnecting back here someplace that caused it to happen. Some of you are withering right now. Nobody knows it but you. But you know it. And you know you're withering because back yonder someplace, you disconnected. And now all of a sudden, the elements are beating against you and there's no source of life to keep you strong and green. The spontaneity of your life comes from the Word of God. I read something that a secular humanist wrote. Don't read too much of them, but this guy is pretty famous. His name is Maslow. You've read of him, I'm sure, if you've had psychology. He wrote these words. Listen to this. He said, what man needs but does not have, he seeks for unceasingly and becomes dangerously ready to jump at any hope, good or bad. The cure for this disease is obvious. We need a validated, usable system of human values that we can believe in and devote ourselves to because we know they are true. I thought to myself, where have you been? The Bible's been around here a long time. That's the system of believable human values that are true. And the secular humanists don't even know it exists. But people who sink their roots down deep into this book will find strength and stability and spontaneity. And yes, there's one last thing. They will also find success. Look. It brings forth its fruit in its season, and whatever he does shall prosper. You want to be prosperous and successful? The Word of God says this is how you do it. Get your spiritual roots down deep into the Word of God. You say, does that mean that if I become a practicing, studying Christian that I'll become wealthy? No, I'm not into that. Neither is the Bible. We define success so strangely, don't we? Someone has said that prosperity and success for the believer is like a zero. It is a zero until you put a one in front of it. Then it becomes a 10. If you put another zero, it becomes 100. It becomes 1,000. But the zero is a zero until there is a one. And true believers understand that prosperity is not prosperity unless the one is at the front of it. And when you put the one at the front of it, God himself, and then you begin to add the ciphers, then it means something. But until the one is there,
there isn't any meaning to success at all. Isn't that true? So the Bible says that whatever success we have, whatever God gives us, He's going to make it prosper because He's going to be the one who's at the front of it. And when we put the zero next to it, now we got something, right? Now we got something. Whatever a man does, he says, will prosper. Well, I didn't leave much time to talk about the ungodly because it didn't take much time to talk about them. In fact, the psalmist probably could have stopped at the end of this section with the first verse and the first words of verse 4. Because verse 4, he says, the ungodly are not so. Read that out loud with me. The ungodly are not so. Not so what? Not so like all this stuff we've just been talking about, right? The ungodly are not the people who put their roots down deep into the Word of God. They are not strong. They are not stable. They don't have spontaneity to their lives. They're caught up in the vortex of evil that drags them down through their influence and involvement and intensity. The ungodly are not so. Take everything we talked about that's good about the righteous man and negate it, and you've got the ungodly man. That's what he's saying. But then he adds three things that we should not forget, and I can just touch on them quickly. First of all, he says the ungodly cannot stand in the time of difficulty. And he uses an incredible illustration. He says they're like the chaff which the wind drives away. Now, I don't want to pretend that I'm a farmer and that I've had a lot of experience in the farm, because I haven't. But I used to live with my uncle during the summers when I was growing up, and I did a little farm work, enough to know that I wouldn't cut out to be a farmer. One of the things I used to do, and I did kind of like this, is we used to bale hay every summer, and I was with the crew that would go out in the field, and we used square bales. We weren't into those round things, which you can't stack, but we used the square bales, and we grabbed the bale hook, and we'd pitch that thing up with our knee and kick it up on the wagon. And as I got a little bit older, I got to be the wagon man. I'd got up on the wagon, and I stacked the bales. But I thought after a while that that wasn't near as much fun as being down there. You know why? When you throw that hay up on the wagon, all the chaff, all the little pieces of hay end up on the wagon floor. And you're up there, you don't have any shirt on, and it's hot and you're sweating. I know that's indelicate, but it's true. What somebody told me the other day, that men sweat, women glow. I don't know what that's all about. I mean, that's what I heard. But I was glowing, if you understand. I was up on the wagon, you know, I was sweating or glowing, however you want to talk about it. And then the wind starts to blow. Or you go over a hill and you get into the wind draft, and all of a sudden all that chaff starts to swirl in the air and you get it all over your skin. Ooh. And it itches like crazy. Are you itching yet? Anybody itching? All right. Do you know what chaff is good for? It's good for one thing, to make you itch. That's all it's good for. It's worthless. You can't collect it. You can't capture it. You can't use it. And the Bible says that the ungodly who has disconnected himself from God, he is like the chaff which the wind blows away. Now watch this. Get these two pictures in your mind, class. The tree planted by the river. The chaff which the wind blows away. Isn't God an incredible artist? Is there any picture you've ever seen that more graphically describes the difference in lifestyle between a person who's firmly rooted in the Word of God and a person who's captured with the fantasies of the day and just floats around on any wind that happens to blow? He can't stand in the time of trouble because there's no stability. But notice the Scripture also says he can't stand in the day of judgment. And I read that with such great interest because this is what it means. It means that when the believer comes before the Lord in judgment, he stands there, not proud, not arrogant, but looking into the face of his Lord, because he knows it's okay. God has cared for it. The sin problem is done. He is accepted in the Beloved, and he stands there with a sense of confidence. He has confidence in the day of judgment. But when it says here in the Psalm that you cannot stand in the day of judgment, this is what the Hebrew means. It means that when you stand before God in that day, and you've had ungodly patterns in your life, and this is what you've been. You've been an ungodly person. You stand there with your head bowed like this, because you can't stand in the presence of God and look at Him. You can't lift up your head. That's really what it means. You cannot lift up your head in the presence of God. Aren't you glad that our God is the lifter of the head?
He is the lifter of the head. Before Christ came into my life, I stood with my head bowed in front of God. But God lifted my head up, and He gave me confidence.

0: righteousness, but the ungodly cannot stand in the day of judgment. Nor can he stand in the congregation of the righteous, says the psalmist. That's really repeating in a new way what he's already said, but it's saying much more than that. Will you listen to it carefully? It says he can't be standing in the congregation of the righteous. The psalmist means that while wicked men today live in a world in which there are still many righteous people, and God calls these righteous ones the salt of the earth, listen to me, God is not going to allow both classes of people to be together forever. Did you know that? Here in this psalm, he talks about the righteous and the ungodly, and they're together in the same world, but that's not the way it's going to be. And I don't know if you've ever thought about that, if you are a person who's never known God or don't trust Christ as your Savior, but what that means is there's someday going to be this great separation, and the ungodly are going to be separated forever from any righteous influence in their life. And friends, what that means is that throughout eternity, you will live with those who are also wicked and more wicked than you are, never seeing a righteous person, never hearing a righteous word, never witnessing a righteous act forever and ever and ever. I don't have to describe hell. If there were no more to it than that, that would be enough. The destiny of the ungodly, not a pretty picture. In fact, the psalmist puts the period to his writing in the last verse when he says, "The Lord knows the way of the righteous, but the way of the ungodly shall perish." Charles Haddon Spurgeon, the great English preacher, wrote once these words. He said, "The righteous man carves his name upon the rock. The wicked man writes his remembrance in the wind. The righteous man plows furrows of earth and sows and has a harvest here which shall never be fully reaped until he enters eternity." Now watch this carefully. "But as for the wicked man, he plows the sea. And though there may seem to be a shining trail behind his keel, the waves pass over it, and the place that knew him shall know him no more forever." How many of you have ever been water skiing and you've either been in the boat or on the skis, and you've looked behind you, and there's this beautiful trail behind your skis, and if you like to jump the wake, you're maybe in another ski boat, and you're jumping over the wake behind the other skier. But you look behind you, and you've left a trail. You've plowed a furrow. But come back 20 minutes later and try to find it. It's gone. And Spurgeon said, that's what it's like to live a life minus God. It's to plow a furrow in the sea. It looks good for a moment, but it doesn't last, and you can never find it again. Two ways and two destinies. And happiness is at the end of one road. Blessed, incredible are the blessednesses of the righteous man. Happy is the man that trusts in his God.
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2: 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I'm Ron Beaver. Great to be with you on this early Sunday. Well, maybe you've asked the question, why would a loving God send people to hell? 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This inspiring book is the K-Wave and Chapel Store Book of the Month. 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Just call the Chapel Store at 714-540-2941. Well, Pastor Dave Rolfe is on the way. He continues his Verses for Life series, and today we'll be looking at pleasing people versus pleasing God. Galatians 1 is where we're going to land this morning, as Pastor Dave encourages us to please God even when it ruffles the feathers of those around us. There are times when we may be all alone in our efforts to please God and do what His Word clearly tells us. In fact, a quick story. I won't get into the actual issue, but it was a hot-button moral issue that is debated hotly today in our culture. And when I was in the break room at my old job, I stood up for God's word in a conversation regarding this issue, and all of the people at the table walked out after I made my statement, including a coworker of mine who was a Christian. Sometimes you stand all alone when you stand for God. The Balanced Word Weekend is coming up next on K-Wave.
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8: 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Which best describes you? 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
9: There have been a lot of times in my life when I really was heavily motivated by what people think of me, and it still affects me. I'm not going to lie. I fight people-pleasing every day of my life because you want that. But once I get to the point where I go, okay, He is saying, I don't live to please you, I live to please God. I just want to do what He tells me to do. Now, there's another step to that that's implicit, and that is, if I am going to live that way, it means I have to let you live that way too. It means I don't tell you how to live your life either.

0: Are you the type of person that's constantly trying to impress or please people? Many of us live that way, but today on The Balanced Word, we'll be encouraged to live to please and serve God instead. When it comes right down to it, God is the only one we answer to. So we should do what He tells us to do. That's the emphasis of Pastor Dave Rolfe's message, Pleasing God or People. Here he is now in Galatians chapter 1, verse 10, continuing our series, Verses for Life.
1: Here's the thing. Grace, as crazy as it sounds, grace works better than law any day. Grace works better than manipulation any day. When you just know how much He loves you, you really understand that. You really understand that it doesn't depend on you. You don't have to get it right. You can mess up. It's not like putting people under the law makes them better. Putting people under the law just makes them guilty. Makes them feel manipulated, and it makes them sneaky. You're like, okay, so I guess, and you know, there are issues where sometimes Christians may differ, and everyone needs to hear from the Lord themselves, but you go, I like to have a drink, but I'm afraid if somebody sees me, that's going to stumble them, which, where is this? You don't stumble people by doing what you think you're supposed to do, but we create this culture often where I need to act a certain way in front of people because their judge, what they think of me is what really matters. What they think of you isn't what matters at all. It's like we need to listen to God, do what He leads us to do, and be okay with that no matter how it affects other things. Because the truth is, grace, whether you understand it or not, is so much more powerful than law. It's so much more powerful than rules. I can remember, I'm a little sentimental this week because Tuesday is Pastor Chuck's 97th birthday. And I'm thinking back a lot about, in the early days, nobody had any rules for anything. He didn't get up there and go, okay, you need to do this, this, this, and this. Later, as the church matures and grows, and then people start going, well, you certainly shouldn't do that. You probably should wear shoes to church, or you probably shouldn't wear something that looks, somebody thinks it's sleazy, or you probably shouldn't. And gradually you build a system. But amazingly, in the beginning, when nobody was telling anybody what to do, the Holy Spirit changed people's lives. And I saw it happen with so many people. I love Steve May's story that he used to tell, that he was a new Christian. Nobody told him what the rules were. So he goes, after a couple of weeks, he was out mowing the lawn one day and smoking a joint, and he just thought, I don't know, I just don't feel good about smoking a joint right now. And then he talked to somebody, and he goes, is it okay for Christians to smoke joints? And he goes, yeah, it's probably better if you don't. So he's like, oh, okay. But God told him that. And then he's like, sleeping with my girlfriend, I don't know, it doesn't feel right. And somebody goes, well, I mean, you could get married and see how that feels. but it was, he said, God changed his life. Nobody laid down a list of rules and said, you do this and this and this. The problem with rules, even though those rules might be good for you, you're doing the right thing for the wrong reason. And so we trust grace. Can we really trust people to say, you need to understand how much God loves you, and that whatever you do, He still loves you. Whatever you fall into or wherever you come short, He meets it with His grace. Do we trust that? Because if we don't trust that, then we become religious. And if we become religious, we're no better than any other religious system. I grew up in a super legalistic church where they had rules for everything. And yet I found out later, one of the people who came and told me that because I had long hair, that I couldn't possibly be a Christian, if he had just waited a few years, it fell out. It would have been fine. You know, but at the same, then that guy turned it out to be having all kinds of moral problems and issues and things like that. And it was just ironic in the big picture. The people who are pointing a finger at you and trying to play judge to you, you can't trust them. You can trust the Holy Spirit who lives within you to speak to you. And the truth is, doing what's gracious always brings better results than doing what's, you know, the rules demand. I have a good friend who, I remember his oldest daughter was in high school, was a great athlete, and she was dating a guy who was a great athlete. They had this great future ahead of them, and then she got pregnant. And they had to tell him. And he was the toughest guy maybe I've ever known in my life. He was a great martial artist, but he was also a cop and just decorated for courage and everything else. And he was about as tough as they get. And they're like, oh, man, how are we going to tell Dad? And so she was ready. She was braced. Okay, got to tell him. She told him. And he just went and hugged her and cried on her shoulder and loved her and did ever since. He could have lectured her, but instead, he loved her. And, you know, they ended up later getting married. They're, you know, they've raised four kids. They're doing awesome. And their oldest daughter, the one that was born first, is one of the most godly young women that I know and goes off on missions trips. And she's, like, courting with a guy, and they haven't slept together, but they're planning their future serving the Lord. And it's like, would a lecture really have helped that?

0: would it really have made that much of a difference? It's so foolish to think that we can do it. Yeah, I remember one time, I've told the story before, when my son Will got in some trouble up at our church camp, and I had to come up and pick him up and bring him home. And as we're driving, I'm lecturing him, and he goes, "Dad, could you just talk to me as a dad instead of as a pastor?" And I had to pull the car off and cry, because it's like, how stupid that you think that telling somebody what they've done wrong is going to make a difference. That doesn't work for any of us. And it's not the gospel. The gospel is, I am going to show you the same grace that God shows you, and I'm going to trust Him to work in your life. I don't want to make you into some religious person. I want you to understand there's a God who loves you. And so, you know, Paul's just going, that's what's at stake. You start playing this attraction game and you start adding to the gospel because you're afraid it's not safe enough. And you end up getting people to do the right things for the wrong reasons. You know, yeah, maybe they are better off doing the things you're telling them to do, but they're not doing it because they have felt that conviction of the Holy Spirit. They're doing it because you told them they should do it. And doing the right thing for the wrong reason is wrong. I would rather have people do the wrong thing because they thought they heard from God than to do what's the best thing somebody told them about. Because you can't live your life as a people pleaser. Trust me, I've tried. It's devastating. It doesn't work. It's a horrible thing to do. It's not the gospel. It's something else. It's just simply religion. Now, it's interesting as you go through this. He says, do I now persuade? Am I trying to influence people or God? Or do I seek to placate or to appeal to the feelings of people? If I do that, I'm not a bondservant of Christ. Now, Paul does say, do I still, you know, am I still trying to please people? So there is certainly a time, like for Paul, maybe he's reflecting back on as a Jewish religious leader that he was really trying to placate people. I don't know. But I thought in life, there's certainly a place for pleasing people. And the place for that is little kids growing up. They want to please you. It's how you get led toward forming some good habits. You can't just tell a little kid, just do whatever you want. They'll grow up to be Democrats. No, I'm just kidding. But or Republicans, whoever you hate the most. But see, he says, I don't still do it. We have to grow past that pleasing stage. Now, we're having a vacation Bible school. And everything in vacation Bible school is big and flashy and attractive, beautiful. All these decorations they're making and great food. And we'll have a water day and big sound system going on and flashy lights and a disco ball and all that kind of stuff. Because it's kids. But then I go, if you make church like a big VBS, like, well, we have to have it just right and the lights and the sound is, you're missing what he's saying here. Growing up means you don't play those games with me anymore. You don't have to hand feed me. You don't have to treat me like a baby. You need to just get to the point where you recognize how grace really works and trust it to work. Stop being a little kid. Grow up and listen to what God is telling you to do and telling you to be. And He's the only one ultimately that you have to answer to. Now, it also means, I mean, it's one thing for me to go, you know what, I don't really care what anybody else thinks of me. Because, you know, I could go, at this stage of my life, if I say something crazy, they just think, well, Dave's old. You know, but the truth is, I understand. There have been a lot of times in my life when I really was heavily motivated by what people think of me, and it still affects me. I'm not going to lie. I fight people-pleasing every day of my life because you want that. But once I get to the point where I go, okay, he is saying, I don't live to please you. I live to please God. I just want to do what he tells me to do. Now, there's another step to that that's implicit. And that is, if I am going to live that way, it means I have to let you live that way too. It means I don't tell you how to live your life either. A lot of times, and I do sometimes on the radio or on the internet TV, I answer Bible questions. And a lot of times the questions are, well, what does God want a Christian to do? You know, we had one a couple weeks ago of, you know, what's the Bible say about what a Christian should do with Dungeons and Dragons? I'm like, you're asking, and it turned out they had asked one pastor who told them, I don't see a problem with it. And so I'm like, I could say, I think it's a totally stupid thing, but what's my opinion? And so it's like, you know what? The Bible doesn't say anything about Dungeons and Dragons. And if you think the way to live your Christian life is to ask pastors or anyone else what you should do, you missed the gospel. You missed the point of the gospel. So therefore, I have to be okay if you come to different conclusions than I do, if you disagree with me. I have lots and lots of friends who are pastors. Some of them, you know, judge me because of the way I pastor. Deep inside, I feel like blasting them because I have reasons for doing things the way that I do them. I think where this comes in a lot is in the area of politics and how do you handle that. I'll talk about that next Sunday when I talk about righteousness exalting a nation and sin as a reproach to any people. But, you know, it's like I have to recognize, okay, I have to answer to God, and what you think of how I do it doesn't matter to me. I please him best I can. But then I also have to say, and I can't go out and judge you either. I am no more in the right place to be telling you what you should do, because your job is to listen to God and do what he tells you to do. Now, that might sound scary, but it's not nearly as scary as facing him someday and explaining why you went beyond the gospel of grace and decided to make up a religion, because that hasn't worked. And so, like Paul says, set that aside. That means every one of us. I don't care if you've been a Christian for a week or for 100 years. Your job as a follower of Jesus is to hear from him and to the best you can serve him by doing what he is showing you to do. Everyone else, it doesn't matter. Their opinions, what they think. If you end up being the only Christian that thinks that you should do this, and I, you know, when people come and like they want to make hard decisions easy, and sometimes I get this a lot where like, well, somebody I really love is getting married in a gay wedding, and you know, what should I do? Should I now as a pastor? I've been asked to conduct gay weddings, and I don't do it, but I just tell them, for me personally, I see in the scriptures that what you're doing doesn't line up with what God says is best for you, and I won't feel good about it. You deserve to have somebody do your wedding who's really behind what you're doing, and so far they've appreciated that. But other people are like, it's my granddaughter, and she knows I'm against it, but should I be there? Well, you know what? There's no rule. I don't know. Maybe it's right for one of you to go, and it's right for another of you to not go. Just the Bible doesn't say, but God is able to tell you what you are supposed to do. And I can't be so insecure as to feel like you need to do what God shows me. And I don't want people to come to me to get answers to things that they should be getting from him. If I understand the Bible correctly, when you entrust your life to the gospel, to the Holy Spirit comes to live within your heart, and he is able to speak to you. And that becomes progressive. He may tell you something now that later on you hear it more clearly and he tells you something else. I don't care about the risk that you may do something stupid because you thought the Holy Spirit was telling you to do it. Because there's a greater risk in turning your back on the Holy Spirit and deciding that you're not answering to him, you're answering to what all your friends think, You're answering to whatever the media thinks or whatever pastor's perspective thinks or whatever. And now you just traded away the greatest privilege of the gospel, that the Holy Spirit lives in you and he will, and you do your best to do what he is telling you to do. And ultimately that works. Now you go, yeah, but sometimes you're going to get it wrong. Like you're not going to get it wrong anyway. Sometimes, plenty of times I thought God was speaking to me. He did. Now you also, there are people who go, well, how about really crazy mentally ill people that think God is telling them to do crazy stuff? Well, I know from experience, crazy mentally ill people are going to do crazy stuff anyway. So don't use that as your reason to not listen to the Holy Spirit and do what he says. Grace works. The gospel is true. And all of us have to answer to him more than to anyone else. One of my favorite scriptures in 1 Corinthians chapter 4, where Paul is saying, first of all, he says, it's required of a steward that he be found faithful. And then he says, and I'm paraphrasing, he says, I don't care what people think of me. I don't even care what I think of me. I care what God thinks of me. People don't judge me. I don't judge myself. God will judge me. And you might go, well, whoa, wait a minute. When God judges you, Jesus is your lawyer who's going to be standing there saying, I did for everything. I died for everything that you screwed up. And you are forgiven by my grace. The pressure's off. Stop worrying about who you're pleasing and start listening to God as he speaks to you. Now, if you're reading his word, he's going to use that and speak to you. Sometimes you're having conversations with people, or sometimes you're a teaching and you might go, huh. But ultimately, you need to answer to him and go, I'm serving you the best I can, and I'm going to do that. Because the danger of trading that away is that your faith is set aside. It's, you know, again, like not accursed, but it's placed aside, anathema. It's like Paul was looking at them in this early formation of the church and saying, you're going to be tempted to please people. You're going to be tempted to do things that make what you're doing more attractive. Resist that with everything within you, and you live by the truth of the simple gospel. In the end, life is short. Do I do what I feel God is telling me to do, or don't I? I don't think we do a great job of teaching people that, because we're like, we're trying to put a seatbelt on it. We're trying to like, of course you don't do this. And the risk of trading away the gospel for you giving a few simple rules is night and day. We need to let each other do what we feel God's telling us to do. And personally, we need to understand, I answer to one person, the person that loves me so much that he sent his son to die for me. And he has promised me an eternity with him. And it's for free. I don't need to impress him. If I don't need to impress him, I don't need to impress anybody else. I need to live my life listening to him and being faithful to what he has shown me. That sounds radical. That sounds scary. But the thing that scares me more is to trade that away, is to become the one who he would say, I have to set you aside because you're following somebody other than the Lord God who made you, the one who loves you, the one who died for you. His grace is that important. And so he lays it out and says, make your choice. Impress people or serve God. Notice he doesn't say impress people or impress God. God's like not impressed. He knows everything. Impress people or kiss up to them or serve God. And it is, it's not easy, but it's simple. It's clear.
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0: Let's pray. Lord, thank you for this great, powerful scripture, this truth that after a couple thousand years, it still holds up, that we keep wanting to add to your grace. We keep wanting to put qualifications on the gospel. May we avoid that. May we stop judging others for what they feel you're telling them to do. And may we walk with integrity, knowing that you're the only one we have to answer to. Lord, if there's somebody here who has never really understood this clearly, and maybe they've held back from receiving your grace because they're afraid of it's going to make them weird or it's going to cost them too much or whatever, help them to understand, no, this is real. It's this simple. Receive grace. And then let grace do its work as it always does. Thank you, Lord, in Jesus' name. Amen.
1: 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And if so, how did it happen? We'll look into that next time on The Balanced Word as Pastor Dave Rolf offers up another verse for life. This one's in Proverbs 14 if you want to read ahead. 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

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Well, you are, because you're listening to me now. You're up at 3 a.m. almost. And let me tell you, I am glad you are listening, whoever you are. We hope that you're being edified and encouraged in your walk with God, and we hope that God has a message for you through our programming here on K-Wave. 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Again, a ton of events there for you and your family. And these are quality events that not only are fun for the family, but also events that will encourage you in your walk with the Lord. Here's one that will do just that. It's at Calvary Chapel. Well, I'm sorry. It's at Higher Ground Calvary Chapel. And this is in Riverside. It's called the Who Will Love Me For Me event. And, you know, women from all walks of life will share powerful testimonies at this event of overcoming hurt, divorce, domestic violence, addiction, rejection, mental health struggles, abuse, and a loss, sharing how the Lord has brought beauty from ashes. You know, I have seen this so many times when people's lives were just in a really, really bad place. God brought them back. You know, resource tables will be available at this event to provide information.

0: 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And yes, as you may know, this chapter is often referred to as the Hall of Faith. 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
2: 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If you want God and you're ready to do as He says, the door is open." I love that in the Message paraphrase. By the way, in that verse, there's no mention of religion there. He didn't say come to religion. He says come to a relationship.
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4: From Psalm 113, a psalm of praise. Praise the Lord. Yes, give praise, O servants of the Lord. Praise the name of the Lord. Blessed be the name of the Lord now and forever. Everywhere, from east to west, praise the name of the Lord. For the Lord is high above the nations, His glory higher than the heavens. Who can be compared with the Lord our God, who is enthroned on high? He stoops down to look down on heaven and on earth. He lifts the poor from the dust and the needy from the garbage dump. He sets them among princes, even the princes of his own people. He gives the childless woman a family, making her a happy mother. Praise the Lord.
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0: Welcome to The Word for Today, featuring the Bible teaching ministry of Pastor Chuck Smith, founder of the Calvary Chapel Movement. This in-depth one-hour radio broadcast features a chapter-by-chapter, verse-by-verse study through the entire Bible, as originally taught by Pastor Chuck. Our study today picks up in the book of Hebrews, chapter 11, verse 17, as we follow along with today's lesson. Now, here's Pastor Chuck.
1: And by faith, Abraham, when he was tried, the supreme trial, offered up Isaac, and he that received the promises offered up his only begotten son. The promise was, through Isaac shall thy seed be called. When Abraham was about 100 years old, Sarah was about 90, and they had not yet had a child between them. A few years earlier, Sarah had more or less given up, a lapse of faith. She said to Abraham, "Abraham, obviously, we're not going to be able to have a child. So you go into my Egyptian maid, and you impregnate her, and she will become a surrogate mother, and I will be the midwife when the child is born, and I will take the child in my lap, and it will be as our child." And so Hagar, the handmaid of Sarah, bare a child. They called his name Ishmael. Ishmael is now about 13 years old. Abraham loves him. He is Abraham.

That's all right. You know, I've given up. Let Ishmael live before you. And God promised to make a nation of Ishmael, but God repeated the promise. He said, through Sarah shall thy seed be called. Ishmael is not going to be the heir of the promise. And then later when Isaac was born, God said, through Isaac shall thy seed be called. Now it is interesting, when God called Abram to offer Isaac, God said to him, take now thy son, thine only son, Isaac. God ignored Ishmael. We know that Ishmael was the product of human effort. He was the work of the flesh. And to me, it is interesting that God doesn't recognize the works of the flesh. I think that often we are making the mistake of offering to God our works of the flesh, but we need to realize God doesn't even recognize them. He only recognizes the work of the Spirit. Take now thy son, thine only son, Isaac, whom thou lovest. Offer him as a sacrifice on the mount that I will show you. And so Abraham began to journey for 3 days from Hebron until they came to Jerusalem. And there at Mount Moriah, the Lord showed to him that mount, and Abraham said to the servants, you wait here, I and the lad will go and worship and will come again. And Abraham and Isaac began to climb up Mount Moriah. And you know the story. Beautiful story of God's provision and of Abraham's prophecies. As he called the name of the place Jehovah Jireh, he said, the Lord will provide himself a sacrifice. In the mount of the Lord it shall be seen. And not by accident, not by coincidence, it was on Mount Moriah that Jesus was crucified 2,000 years later. When God gave his only begotten Son as a sacrifice for our sins. So by faith, Abraham. Now, Abraham, when God said, take Isaac and offer him as a sacrifice, had the promise of God, through Isaac shall thy seed be called. Isaac, at this point, was not married. At this point, had no children. So Abraham figures, God, you've got a problem. You've asked me to offer my son Isaac as a sacrifice, and yet you've promised that through Isaac the seed will be called. So Abraham believed, interestingly enough, in the resurrection. And of course, Jesus was resurrected from the dead. But he believed in the resurrection. And we are told here, of whom it was said that in Isaac shall thy seed be called. And he accounted that God was able to raise him up even from the dead, from whence he had also received him in a figure. In other words, Abraham was old. Sarah had gone through the menopause, and so Isaac was really a miracle child, to be sure. He was, as you know, sort of in a figure from the dead. But yet Abraham believed that if God could give me this son, he can raise him from the dead if I obey the command of God to offer him as a sacrifice. Now, by faith, Isaac blessed Jacob and Esau concerning things to come, in the blessings, the prophecies over them. And by faith, Jacob, when he was dying, blessed both of the sons of Joseph, and he worshiped when he was leaning on the top of his staff. Now, you remember that at the stream of Jabbok,

when he was wrestling with the angel of the Lord. As the result of that wrestling match, the angel touched his thigh, the muscles shriveled, and Jacob became a cripple as the result of that encounter with the angel. And so he had to use a crutch. And so when Joseph brought his two sons to his father, Jacob, Jacob was old now, he lost his sight, leaning on his crutch. The two sons were brought to him from Joseph or by Joseph. And Joseph brought the sons, with the older one standing on Joseph's left, so that when Jacob would put his hands on the sons to bless them, the right hand would go on the older son Manasseh, the left hand would go on the younger son Ephraim. And so he brought him to his dad in that position, so that he laid his hands on him. The chief blessing would go to Manasseh, the older son. Jacob crossed his hands, and he put his right hand on Ephraim and his left on Manasseh. And Joseph said, "No, no, Dad," and started to move. He says, "I know what I'm doing, son. Leave me alone." And so he blessed the sons of Joseph by faith. By faith, Joseph, when he died, there he was in Egypt. He was made one of the leaders of Egypt. The Israelites came down. There was this vision that Abraham had and God interpreted the vision that his descendants would go into Egypt for 400 years, and after that, God would deliver them. And so they knew that the promised land was the land of Canaan. It wasn't Egypt. So Joseph, by faith, when he died, ordered them, when God delivers you out of Egypt and you go to possess the land that God has promised to our father Abraham, I want you to swear that you'll take my bones and bury them in that land. And so he, by faith, commanded that when the children of Israel would go to the land that God had promised, they would take his bones with them and bury them in the land of promise. Now, by faith, Moses, when he was born, was hid for 3 months by his parents because they saw that he was a proper child or a beautiful child. In fact, in Genesis, it tells us of the beauty of Moses, and there are some traditions and early stories that he was so beautiful that people would just stop and stare at him. So beautiful. They saw that he was a proper child, and they were not afraid of the king's commandment. You see, the Pharaoh began to get worried because the Egyptians sort of developed a birth control, and the Israelites were having lots of kids, and they were healthy and strong, and the Israelites the Egyptians had become sort of soft, living sort of in the purple. They had all of these Israeli slaves, and so they realized that the Israelis will soon outnumber us, and so the Pharaoh ordered that when a child was born, if it were a boy, they were to cast it into the river, drown it. If it's a girl, to keep it, because she could be a servant girl. And so the midwives were commanded when, the child is born, throw the baby boys into the river. So when Moses was born, there was that edict of the Pharaoh, but they saw that he was a beautiful child, and they were not afraid of the king's commandment. So by faith, Moses, when he was come to years, of course, the story. He was placed in a little basket in the Nile River, and the Pharaoh's daughter came down to the river to bathe, and they heard a baby crying, and they saw the basket, and so she commanded one of her girls to fetch the basket out of the river, and here was this beautiful little baby boy. And his older sister Miriam was hiding and watching.

watching to see what would happen to her little brother. And so she ran up to Pharaoh's daughter and she said, "Would you like me to get a nursemaid for your little child?" And she said, "Oh, yes, would you?" And so she ran and said, "Mama, Mama, got you a job." And so they were able to raise Moses, get paid for it by the Pharaoh. And he became sort of the adopted son of Pharaoh's daughter. But by faith, Moses, when he was come to years, refused to be called the son of Pharaoh's daughter. He rejected that, choosing rather to suffer affliction with the people of God than to enjoy the pleasures of sin for a season. Moses realized that the pleasures of sin are not lasting. They're only for a season. Because he had a respect unto the eternal verities, he made the wise choice of identifying with God's people rather than to live in the wealth and the luxury of the world, because you're only going to live for a certain number of years here on this earth. And then you're going to spend eternity either with God or apart from God. And so Moses chose to suffer affliction with the people of God rather than to enjoy the pleasures of sin for a season, esteeming the reproach of Christ greater riches than the treasures of Egypt. He took the worst thing that God has to offer, the reproach of Christ. People will reproach you when they know you believe in Jesus Christ. They will sneer, they will mock, they'll make fun of that position. And that's probably the worst thing that we face, is the reproach of the world because of our faith in Jesus Christ. But Moses took the worst that the Lord had to offer him, compared it with the best that the world had to offer him, which were the treasures of Egypt. But he esteemed the worst that God has is better than the best that the world has, because he looked at the eternal aspects. Asaph, the psalmist in Psalm 73, talks about his being tripped up, stumbling, because he said, "I became envious of the wicked when I saw their prosperity. Here I'm going through all kinds of trouble and they never seem to have a bit of trouble. They're blasphemous, they're horrible people, and yet people bow and scrape to them. They have more than their hearts could wish. And here I am wanting to do and trying to do the right thing, and it looks like I'm just getting buffeted every morning." And he said, "When I sought to know this, it was too painful for me until I went into the house of God, and then I saw their end." In the house of God, he got the eternal perspective. And oh, how things change when you see them from the eternal perspective. That's our problem. We're always, it seems, looking only at the things which are seen, but they are temporal. The things which are not seen, they're the eternal things. But so rarely do we go beyond just what I can see, and we don't look beyond at the eternal things, the spiritual things. So Moses, because he had a recompense unto the reward, he could see the long-term effects. And of course, going back to Asaph, when he got the eternal perspective, rather than envying the wicked, he felt sorry for them. "So foolish was I, so ignorant. I was like a beast before thee, because I've got everything.
Lord, you hold me by the right hand. You guide me with your counsel, and you will receive me into glory. Who have I on earth beside thee, O Lord, and who in heaven do I desire beside thee? Though my heart and flesh fails, the Lord is the strength of my heart. And so he got the eternal perspective, and it changed the whole picture. And it will with us when we catch the eternal perspective. And so by faith, it says he forsook Egypt, not fearing the wrath of the Pharaoh, for he endured how? As seeing him who is invisible. He had his eyes on the Lord and on the promises of God and the eternal life that God had promised. And so he endured because he could see the invisible. They say that they talk about blind faith. No, no, no. There's no such thing as blind faith. The man of faith actually sees much more than a man who has no faith. He only sees what is visible and obvious, but the man of faith sees far beyond and sees much more. Through faith, he kept the Passover. That is when God ordered the children of Israel, when he was going to slay the firstborn in the land of Egypt, the final climactic plague by which the Pharaoh would then say, go. God said in order that the children of Israel not suffer the loss of the firstborn, take a lamb out of your flock of the first year, kill it, put the blood in a basin, take a bit of hyssop, sprinkle the blood upon the lintels and the doorpost of the house, and at in the night when I pass through the land, when I see the blood upon the door, I will pass over that house. The word Passover then, I will pass over that house. Interesting, sprinkle the blood on the lintels and the doorposts. That would mean the blood was sprinkled in the shape of a cross on the doors of the houses. And God said, when I see that, I'll pass over the house. Lest he be destroyed, lest he that destroyed the firstborn should touch them. And so by faith, they passed through the Red Sea as by dry land, which the Egyptians attempting to do so were drowned. That great experience of God delivering them, bringing them through the Red Sea. Now we go beyond the time of the books of the law. We come to the Joshua. By faith, the walls of Jericho fell down after they were compassed about for 7 days. By faith, the harlot Rahab perished not with them that believed not, when she had received the spies with peace. It's interesting, when God brought the children of Israel out of Egypt, word in the ancient world spread about how the Red Sea was parted and how the Egyptian army was destroyed and how these people were coming into the land. Because when the spies came into her house, she spoke about hearing about what God had done for these people. And she realized that God had given to them the land. So she made a deal with the spies that when the children of Israel would take the city of Jericho, that she would be spared. So they said, put this scarlet rope out the window. And when the city is taken, whoever is in the house will be spared. So I suppose she gathered her family, as many as would, who to come into the house. And when Jericho was taken, they were slain except for Rahab, who by faith perished not with them that believed not, when she received the spies with peace. What should I more say? For the time would fail me to tell of Gideon, of Barak, of Samson, of Jephthah. He's going through the book of Judges there. And then of David also. Now, it's interesting, he says Barak instead of
Deborah, because Barak was, well, he said to Deborah, "I won't go into battle unless you go with me." So really, she was the heroine of the whole thing, not Barak, but yet he gets listed and she doesn't, which is interesting. I don't know what value there is to it, but just interesting. Samson, Jephthah, David also, all the things that David, you know, but yet he just gets honorable mention here. None of the deeds or the acts. Samuel, oh, what a great man, and yet just honorable mention. Who through faith subdued kingdoms, wrought righteousness, obtained promises, no doubt referring to Daniel, stopped the mouths of lions, no doubt referring to the three Hebrew children, quenched the violence of fire, escaped, probably David, the edge of the sword, and out of weakness were made strong. They waxed valiant in fight. They turned to flight the armies of the aliens. Women received their dead raised to life again. And others were, and others. Now, here are the great and glorious things that were wrought by men and women of faith. Wonderful victories. But it's important that we go on. And others, they were tortured. They didn't accept deliverance that they might obtain a better resurrection. And others had trial of cruel mockings, scourgings, yea, moreover, bonds and imprisonment, Jeremiah and so many of the prophets. They were stoned. They were sawn asunder. Jerome believed that that was a reference to Isaiah. They were tempted. They were slain with a sword. They wandered about in sheepskins and goatskins, being destitute, afflicted, and tormented. Interesting, isn't it? Some of them waxed valiant in fight. Some of them put to flight the armies of the aliens. They received their dead back to life and all of this. But yet others, same faith, had faith, and yet they went through suffering. They went through torture for their faith. As we said a couple of Sundays, three or four Sundays ago, having faith in God is not a automatic guarantee that we're not going to suffer. Here were men of faith who suffered. Here are men of faith who were delivered, but others who suffered. God may give you deliverance. God may allow us to suffer. It is a problem. We don't understand it. Why oftentimes godly people suffer? But I believe that faith is manifested in suffering as much as, and oftentimes more in suffering than it is in glorious victories. My ability to accept the suffering, trusting in God. God, if you want to deliver me, fine. When Paul Bunyan was facing prison, he prayed, "God, I would appreciate it if you would free me from prison, from going to prison." When the sentence is given, "I would love to have you keep me from prison, but if you have a ministry for me in prison, thy will be done." Now that's faith. Lord, your will be done. If it means suffering, fine.

I'm going to believe and trust you even in the suffering. And let me say, it's a lot harder to have faith in suffering than it is in victories. And it takes greater faith to hold on to God when you don't understand the circumstances and you don't understand why you're going through the hurt and the pain. But to hang on to God in those circumstances really is a mark of greater faith than if everything is just going well and smooth and things are all just falling into order and all your life is always just so easy and blessed. And yeah, that's wonderful, but it takes more faith to hold on to the Lord, to believe and trust in the time of suffering. So there were those that quenched the violence of fire, escaped the edge of the sword, but there were others who were slain by the sword, sawn asunder, tempted, slain with the sword. And they wandered about in sheepskins, goatskins. They were destitute. They were afflicted. They were tormented. Of whom the world was not worthy. These people were so holy, so righteous, walked so close to God, the world wasn't worthy of them. And yet they wandered in the deserts and in the mountains and in the caves and the dens of the earth. And these all, having obtained a good report through faith, received not the promise. They all believed God. They all had a good report. They endured all kinds of things. They had all kinds of victories. Yet they didn't receive the promise. The promise of what? The promise of the kingdom of God. The promise of the Messiah. They were looking forward to him. They believed in him, but they didn't receive the promise. God, he said, having provided some better thing for us, we've received the promise. The Messiah has come. And so God has provided a better thing for us that they, without us, should not be made perfect. They could not come into the completed state of salvation under the Old Testament laws of sacrifices. It was impossible that the blood of bulls and goats could put away sin. They could not enter into heaven before the perfect and complete sacrifice of Jesus. They were being kept in a holding cell, so to speak. You remember in Luke 16 that there was a certain rich man who fared sumptuously every day. And moreover, there was a poor man that was brought daily and laid at his gate. He was full of sores. The dogs licked his sores. And he survived off of the crumbs that fell from the rich man's table. And the poor man died and was carried by the angels into Abraham's bosom. Moreover, the rich man also died and in hell lifted up his eyes being in torment and seeing Abraham afar off and Lazarus being comforted in his bosom, cried, Father Abraham, have mercy on me. Send Lazarus unto me that he may take his finger and dip it in water. Touch my tongue because I'm tormented in this heat. The Old Testament saints, they all died in faith, not having received the promise. They weren't able yet to enter into heaven. But when Jesus came and paid the price, the perfect, complete sacrifice once and for all, when he died, he descended to where Abraham was comforting those in the promises of God, and how fit that Abraham should be the one, the man of faith, the one who is held up above the others as the man of faith. The promise to him that through his seed, all of the nations of the earth would be blessed. And he believed God and it was accounted to him for righteousness. And he was no doubt there saying, don't worry, God's going to keep his promise. The Messiah will come. And so Peter tells us that Jesus went and preached to those souls that were in prison. Paul tells us in Ephesians 4 that he who has ascended, that is Jesus,
is the same one who, first of all, descended into the lower parts of the earth. But when he ascended, he led the captives from their captivity. And he gave gifts unto men. So Jesus preached to those souls in prison the glorious truth that God has kept his word. The sacrifice has been made. Heaven's door is now open unto those who believe. You can enter into the kingdom of God because the price of redemption is now paid. Oh, what a glorious time that must have been as Jesus showed to them, no doubt, the marks of the cross and his suffering and the fact that he had died and paid the price for their redemption. And thus, that portion of the prophecy of Isaiah, which told about the Messiah who was going to come, how that he would set at liberty those that were bound and open the prison doors, which he did, led the captives from their captivity on into the heavenly kingdom. So they without us, that is without the work of Jesus, and all could not come into the perfected state. But now God has made possible for us that entrance into heaven. Don't have to wait. To be absent from the body is to be present with the Lord. And so we look forward to that city that Abraham was looking for, the kingdom of God. And we pray, Lord, thy kingdom come, thy will be done in earth as it is in heaven. And I can assure you, God keeps his word. And one day, the kingdoms of this world will become the kingdoms of our Lord and of his Messiah. And he shall reign forever and ever. Wherefore, and as Dr. J. Vernon McGee used to say, wherefore is the wherefore, therefore. The wherefore is referring you back to the previous chapter. These men of faith, these men who did such heroic things, these men who conquered through faith, who received really the commendation from the Lord for their faith. And so because of these men of faith and their accomplishments through faith, seeing that we are compassed about with such a great cloud of witnesses, that is, these men bear witness of what God will do through a person who believes and trusts him, what God will do for the person who believes and trusts in him. And so their witness to us is of the faithfulness of God, and men who have put their trust and their confidence in God and the rewards that they have received as the result of that. Wherefore, seeing we also are compassed about with so great a cloud of witnesses, it doesn't mean that they are on heaven, they are in heaven looking down and watching us. I'm certain that they have far more interesting things to do in heaven than looking down and watching us. There's nothing in the scriptures that indicate that those that are in heaven are aware of us. I don't know, I can't say for certain, but there's nothing in the scriptures that would indicate they are aware of us. Possibly so, possibly not, but you can't make any case for it. But let us lay aside every weight and the sin which doth so easily beset us. Now again, the Christian life is likened to a person running a race. And the importance of laying down or laying aside every weight. When you're wanting to run a race, you're wanting to just be
as light as possible, clothing and shoes and all. Lay aside.

every weight and sin which doth so easily beset us, that we might run with patience the race that is set before us. As we look unto Jesus, keep focused on the goal, for he is the author and the finisher of our faith. God has given to every man a measure of faith. It comes to us from him. And he is the author of the faith. But not just the author, but the finisher too. What God has begun, he will continue to do. We have that kind of confidence in the Lord. He that hath begun a good work in you will complete it. He's the author and the finisher. The Lord hasn't brought you this far to just dump you now. But he's going to complete his work in our lives. And so, he, the beginning and the Alpha and the Omega, he is the author and the finisher of our faith. And so as we look unto Jesus, the author and the finisher, he also is our example in running the race, who for the joy that was set before him, the joy of winning, the joy of victory, who for the joy that was set before him, and with the case of Jesus, it was the joy of being able to grant to us the forgiveness of sins. For the joy that was set before him, he endured the cross, though he despised the shame. Many things in life are unpleasant, intolerable, but we're called to endure them. And Jesus endured the cross, though he despised the shame. But he did it for the joy that was set before him, the joy of being able to bring you into fellowship with God by granting you the forgiveness of sins. I think that Jesus really loved to say, "Your sins are forgiven you." It made the Pharisees angry, but I think Jesus just loved to say it. And for the joy of being able to provide a righteous basis for the forgiveness of sins, by his taking our sins and then taking the penalty for our sins, he has now a righteous basis to forgive us our sins. And for that joy set before him of being able to forgive our sins so that we can have fellowship with God, he endured the cross. That's what the cross was all about. It was his taking the penalty for sin. His death was for you. I think that it is rather interesting and significant that when he was crucified, the Father planned that he should be crucified between two thieves. That was part of God's plan. Isaiah spoke about it long before Jesus was ever born. Some 600 years plus. Isaiah the prophet said, "And he is numbered with the transgressors in his death." That was the prophecy concerning the crucifixion. So we know that it was a part of God's plan that he be crucified with the thieves. And I think that a part of the purpose, at least, for God allowing his son to be crucified between the two thieves was in order to be able to enjoy the joy that was set before him. When the one thief said, "Lord, when you come into the kingdom, will you remember me?"

And Jesus being able to comfort him, saying, today you will be with me in paradise. You see, that's what his death is all about. That we can be with him in paradise. And he had the first taste of that joy even while he was in the midst of the suffering on the cross, despising the shame, the jeering of the crowd. And yet in the midst of that, he had a foretaste of the joy that was set before him. We look ahead, and Jesus is our example here, to the joy that the Lord has set before us of spending eternity with the Lord in the kingdom of God. It's almost indescribable. In fact, that's what Peter said, whom having not seen, we love. And though we do not yet see him, yet we rejoice with a joy that is indescribable and it's full of glory. The things that God has prepared for those that love him. Paul the Apostle had a short little visit into heaven. And as he wrote about it to the Corinthians in his second letter, he said, there was a man in Christ over 14 years ago, and whether he was in the body or out of the body, I really don't know, but such a one was caught up into the third heaven. And there he said, I heard things that were so absolutely glorious that it would be impossible to describe them with human language. It would actually be a crime to try to describe them with human language. No words have been created to describe the experience. It's so far beyond anything that is earthly that there's never been any kind of a vocabulary developed that could adequately describe what is there for you and for me in the heavenly kingdom, for the joy that was set before him. And thus he is pointed out to us as an example as we go through the trials. Look ahead. For the present suffering, Paul said, is not worthy to be compared with the glory that shall be revealed. And so he endured the cross, though he despised the shame, and is now set down at the right hand of the throne of God. And as we were told earlier in the book of Hebrews, he's just waiting until the Father makes his enemies his footstool and turns the kingdom over to him. For consider him. Now, we had this back in chapter 10. You remember we were encouraged to consider Jesus. Consider him once again. Told to consider him, that endured such contradiction of sinners against himself, lest you be wearied and faint in your minds. Here's the contradiction. Here is a man who lived a perfect life. A man who was so compassionate, so loving, that he was always reaching out to help those in need, bringing joy, bringing healing, bringing encouragement. As the disciples testified of him, he went around doing good, healing all manner of sicknesses. And yet, the religious leaders were so angered by him that they didn't want to just see him die. They wanted to see him suffer. And that's why they took the case

0: to Pilate because they wanted crucifixion. They wanted that shameful death of crucifixion. Sometimes when we are trying to live the right life, trying to do the right thing, and it seems to sometimes blow up in our face, we think, that isn't fair. I'm trying to do the right thing, and look what happens. Look what they've done. Well, the writer says, just consider Jesus. You know, you're not nearly as righteous as he is, and yet look what they did to him. Jesus said, in this world, you're going to have tribulation. They that live godly in Christ Jesus shall suffer persecution. Consider him who endured such contradiction of the sinners. That we not be weary and faint in our minds when we're going through trials or testings or when we're being, you know, falsely accused. For you have not yet resisted unto blood in your striving against sin. The writer is sort of saying, you know, you think you've got it bad, show me your scars. If the writer was Paul, and I believe it probably was, and certainly he said, I bear in my body the marks of the Lord Jesus Christ. He had been beaten with 39 stripes three times, or five times, received I 39 stripes save one, or 40 stripes save one. Thrice was I caned. These things would all leave their scars, their marks. I bear in my body the marks of the Lord Jesus Christ. But now he's saying to them, look, you haven't yet resisted unto blood in your strife against sin. Surely, we have had it easy. When you read of the suffering Christians in, say, the Muslim-controlled countries, Saudi Arabia, Kuwait, Iran, where they have the religious control, the beatings, the persecutions, the torture today that Christians endure. In China, under the communistic rule, those members of the house church who refuse to submit to what they feel the compromising liberal three-self movement, how they are imprisoned, how they are tortured. We've got it so easy. And yet if someone looks at us sort of askew when we make mention of Jesus, we, you know, get all upset and we feel, oh, I've been persecuted. But you have not yet resisted unto blood in your striving against sin.
1: 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Now here's Pastor Chuck.
0: Father, we thank you that you've given to each a measure of faith. 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Amen.
2: 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Box 8000, Costa Mesa, California, 92628. 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That's right here on the next edition of The Word for Today. I'm your host, Kathy Parrish. 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
1: 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Sharing life, delivering truth, and giving hope. I'm Ron Beaver. Great to be with you on this Sunday, as always, as we continue to explore God's Word. And I do want to tell you about something on our events tab that's fun for the whole family. It happens every year, and K-Wave is always glad to participate in whatever capacity we can, and that's the Garden Grove Strawberry Festival. It's on the Village Green Park in Garden Grove. It's held annually over Memorial Day weekend, so it's coming up May 22nd through the 25th. The festival opens with the cutting of the world's largest strawberry shortcake, served free to over 2,000 people. 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And if that wasn't enough, K-Wave's own Lynn Hackman will be one of the celebrities riding in the Garden Grove Strawberry Festival Parade on May 23rd at 10 a.m. And our own John Watanabe has insisted that I also ride in the parade, and I'm like, not a chance. 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
3: And it's a story for any mom who's going through a painful trial, or who still has a thorn in her heart from a past wound. Like my own mother, Lindy Erickson, when I broke my neck, that tragedy became her painful trial as much as mine. Of course, I didn't realize what a broken neck meant. I was just a teenager. To me, paralysis was something that would wear off in time, but my mother knew differently. And so, the painful thorn of my life-altering injury went far deeper into her heart than it did into mine. Over time, though, that thorn sank deeper into me as I began to understand the permanency of my paralysis. And while I was in the hospital, I read a little book that helped me adjust, and it was that Christian classic, maybe you've read it, Hinds Feet on High Places by Hannah Hernard. Perhaps you've heard of it, and if not, it's really something worth reading, especially if you're struggling through pain or hardship in your walk with Christ. My mother was blessed by it, too. Hinds Feet is the story of the Good Shepherd's love for a little lame young woman named Much Afraid. And let me share with you our favorite part, where the shepherd wants to give this lame girl a little seed. Here it goes. Much Afraid bent forward to look. Then she gave a startled little cry and drew back. There was indeed a seed lying in the palm of the shepherd's hand, but it was shaped exactly like a long, sharply pointed thorn. She said shrinkingly, "This seed looks very sharp. Won't it hurt if you put it into my heart?" And the shepherd answered gently, "It is so sharp that it slips in very quickly. But Much Afraid, I have already warned you that love and pain go together, for a time at least. If you would know love, you must know pain as well." Much Afraid looked at the thorn and shrank from it. Then she looked at the shepherd's face and repeated his words to herself. "When the seed of love in your heart is ready to bloom, you will be loved in return." And then a strange new courage entered her. She suddenly stepped forward, bared her heart, and said, "Please, then, plant the seed here in my heart." Then the shepherd pressed the thorn deep into her heart, and it was true. It did cause a piercing pain, but it slipped in quickly, and then suddenly a sweetness she had never felt before tingled through her. It was bittersweet, but the sweetness was stronger. Her pale, sallow cheeks suddenly glowed pink, and her eyes shone, and for a moment, Much Afraid did not look afraid at all. You know, reading that, I can say that was me. And that excerpt from the book also describes my mother. When I broke my neck, both of us learned that joy and pain go together. Peace and suffering do as well. And Tim Keller has said, the joy of the Lord does not come after the sorrow. It does not come after the weeping. The weeping drives you into the joy. It enhances the joy. And then the joy enables you to actually feel your grief without it sinking you. And then you find you are finally emotionally healthy. That's what happened to me and my mother. And it's why, for me, Mother's Day always has in it a hint of sorrow, but a lot of joy. So for you, Mom listening, you who may yet still feel the thorn in your heart, let it drive you into the arms of your good shepherd. And when you do, this Mother's Day may well be bittersweet, but the sweetness will be all the stronger. And Lindy Erickson would agree.
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6: Welcome to Gracious Words. Gracious Words is taken from the weekly women's Bible study taught by Cheryl Broderson at Calvary Chapel, Costa Mesa, California.

Today we'll see how God gives every person the opportunity to choose. Our decisions shape not only our lives, but the lives of others around us. And each choice carries consequences that reveal what we

She's so cute. I've got, okay, all of the kids in my first grade Sunday school class are adorable, because I also have Phoebe's daughter, Nicole, who is adorable and so well-behaved. So well-behaved. But anyway, I have little Chrissy. She comes in, and her hair used to be long, and now it's really short. And I said, Chrissy, you got a haircut. She goes, I chose it. I chose it. And I said, oh, did you? Yeah. I could have it any length I wanted. I chose it. I chose it. And I was thinking, you know, there was something empowering when you say, I chose it. You know, this was my decision. I wanted this. But I was thinking, as I was thinking about how we have all these choices around us every day, I was thinking, oh my goodness, I just decided to go to the market. I want you to know that I chose what market I was going to go to. I had the choice. I could have gone to Vons. I could have gone to Mother's. I could have gone to Whole Foods. I could have gone to Ralph's or Super King. But I chose to go to Sprouts. I also chose the parking place that I would park at, not too close to the front because I need to get my steps in. I also chose the cart I would use. You know, not that big cart, but I like the one that's smaller and has the sections. I chose that cart. And then I chose the products that I wanted. In fact, out of all the zucchini that they were offering me, I chose two. Just two zucchinis. And why did I like the way those looked better than the other ones. Then I chose to check out myself rather than to go through the checkout line. And then I chose the order of the items I would scan. And then I chose the way I would pay the bill. You know, they gave me quite a few options. I could do my debit card. I could do my credit card. I could do my telephone now. I could do cash. But I chose. And then when they asked me, I chose to use my own bags because I had them in my purse. And then I chose what items would go into each bag. Now, I didn't use a lot of consciousness, but I realized as I was doing, I'm actually choosing. I've got power here over these bags and my groceries. And then I chose, because I also had the choice when I took my groceries out, where to put it in my car. I could have put it in the back seat. I could have put it in the passenger seat, although if you do, it goes because it thinks someone's sitting there. So I chose to put it in the very back, in the hatch of my car. And then I chose which way I would exit the parking lot because I had two choices, actually three, but I chose one of them. And then I chose my route home because there are different routes that I could take from Sprouts to my house. At least three. But I chose to go straight down Harbor Boulevard to Mesa Verde and turn right. It was my choice. I chose it. But I think of how complex and complicated simple choices can be. Like when your husband says, do you want to go out for dinner? Now that's an easy choice. Yes. But then he says, where? Because do you want Mexican food or French cuisine or Italian or barbecue or Indian or Asian or American cuisine? And all of a sudden we have to think, what am I in the mood for? And then he might say, let's go Mexican. No, no, I don't want an enchilada or a quesadilla or a taco or a tamale, because those are the choices we have of Mexican food and more. Then he says, Italian. Oh, but would I choose pizza or pasta, or would I just binge on the garlic bread like usual? Or American, do I want a hamburger or a steak? Do I want a salad? What do I want? The choices. And then if I'm cooking, what recipe am I going to use? I've got the choice. What brand, company, or restaurant? You know, even if you go Mexican, what Mexican restaurant? Which one? If you go Asian, which one? If you go American cuisine, hamburgers, which one? You know, in fact, it's interesting because I live, you know, off of Harbor Boulevard, and they have a Sonic. For a while, they had Five Guys and Fries, but it didn't do so well. They have Sonic, McDonald's, In-N-Out. There's a couple others. And they said, we're going to rename it Hamburger Boulevard. I thought that was... But I think about the criteria for my choice. What tastes good? What looks best? Some days it's what's the least calories. Some days. What is the best price? What is the most convenient? What works the best?
what will last.

What has the least calories? Oh, I did put it in. What is the healthiest? What does my husband or family want? What will leave the least carbon footprint? What are my friends wanting to eat? What are others choosing? What is the most interesting? What will be the most enjoyable to me? And why do we do this? Because our choices matter, don't they? Nothing worse than spending money on a terrible restaurant. We were just, like I told you, in Illinois, and we did this. Spent lots of money on, you know, we decided to try deep dish pizza. Maybe we just chose the wrong place. All those calories, all those, you know, and it took 30 minutes to come, and it was like, so this is it. And then all that money. So this is it. Our choices matter. Every choice has a consequence, doesn't it? How many of you, you know, are old enough to remember truth or consequences? Remember that game? It was all about the choice that you make. You make the wrong choice and you could get, like, you know, shaving cream in your face. And you had to make the right choices. And they didn't really have, you know, people had to choose their criteria by which, you know, can you trust Bob Barker or not? And we found out you can't. If those of you who know the scuttlebutt, you couldn't. Oh. But now you have, like, the Price is Right. And it's all about your choices, you know. And what was the other one where people used to dress up and you would choose, let's make a deal. That's exactly it. Are you going to choose door number, you know, one, door number two, or door number three? All of those had to do with choices. And they highlighted the power and the consequences of a choice. Because a choice is actually like a seed that we plant in the ground. And do we know what will grow from that seed that we've planted? Galatians 6:7 says this, do not be deceived. God is not mocked. For whatever a man sows, whatever he plants in the ground, that he will also reap. In Matthew 26:52, Jesus told Peter, put away your sword, because the person who chooses to use the sword, will die by the sword. In other words, you know, you reap what you sow. If you choose to gossip, you'll become a victim of gossip. If you choose to lie, you'll become a victim of lies. If you choose to slander, you'll become a victim of slander. If you choose to be violent, violence will be used against you. Choices have consequences. I think of the ominous choice that Eve made in the Garden of Eden. Now she's surrounded by beauty, by perfection and fellowship. But she's seduced by the devil to choose her own definition of right and wrong. In other words, she's seduced by the devil to choose what is good. What is good? And she chose to trust her own criteria for choice more than what God said. More than what God said. Because God tells us in his word, this is good, this is bad. Just like in the Garden of Eden, he said, these trees are good. This tree is bad. It's bad for you. It's not bad for me, but it's bad for you. It's too much for you to handle. Because in the day that you eat of it, you will die. Now, God warned about the consequences. However, the devil told her that God was withholding from her. That to choose against God, to choose against his word, to choose against God's standard of right and wrong would bring enlightenment, would bring pleasure and beauty to her life. Do you see any difference between that lie and the lie that is being promoted in society right now? Any difference? He told her there would be no consequences. Her choice would not have consequences. You will not die. That's what he said. But the minute she ate it, she felt, or she gave it to Adam, they felt their own nakedness. They felt feelings they had never felt before. Vulnerability, embarrassment, shame, humiliation, alienation from God, isolation. What had been friend, the garden, became

0: became foe. What had been food then became dangerous. Bad choices carry consequences. We've all had to deal with the consequences of bad choices. Some of them are not so bad. Others are lethal. I remember this is not consequential or of importance, but I remember being in a dressing room trying on bathing suits. Whore of all whores, I hate trying on bathing suits. It just brings out everything that's wrong with your figure. But I took my Kelsey then, who was 5, with me. And every bathing suit I put on, she'd say, "It's beautiful. It looks beautiful." And so because she kept saying it over one, I bought it. I remember the first time wearing it to the beach, Brian said, "What in the world are you wearing?" And you think about, you know, I've already worn it. I can't take it back. The tags are off. And I said, "I don't know. I relied on a 5-year-old's discretion." You know, we've all suffered from the consequences of our own choices. That was humiliating, too. We've all suffered in shame, alienation. Yeah, I think I felt pretty much all of them. Not only from Eve's choices. You know, I think people blame Eve way too much. Because we've had the same choices put before us. And we've bitten off the same tree. The right to choose my will over God's. That my will is good. Or better than God's will. One of the questions that perplex people the most is, why does a good God allow evil? Why does he? Oh, I can think of so many answers to this question. One of the answers is, if he didn't permit evil, there would be very few living in our population, if any. So the answer has to do with his mercy, and it has to do with his righteousness to allow men and women to choose. To choose. Now, if you've ever heard my dad, or ever heard my dad, he still preaches on K-Wave. I listened to him yesterday. But if you ever heard my dad when he spoke on free choice, he would say that it's God's righteousness that allows choice. Because without a choice, you cannot have authenticity or honesty. If I choose something because it's the only item available, then I really didn't have a choice. The choice was to eat or not to eat. That's really not a choice because that's all available. You know, when a woman says, "I wouldn't marry you if you're the last man on earth," it's really not a choice. He's the last man on earth. You're stuck. A choice is to say, of all the men on earth, I choose you. That's love. If the choices are still there, you know, if men are still pursuing you, which is not part of my current story, and I continually choose Brian, it's a choice because I love him. There are a lot of men graduating at Wheaton. I took pictures of only one. Only one mattered to me. That shows my love. That shows my faithfulness. I am choosing of my own volition. When we make the choice for the Lord, for his good, we are exercising faith. We are saying, "I trust you," and God can count it to us as righteousness. Then God can say, that's a choice that blesses me. That's a choice for good. It's a choice because I have the choice to do my will. See, sin is actually simply this. When I put my will above God's will, that's sin. You know, it comes in all different types of packages. You have your choice of sin. But whenever I say, my will is good, my will is better than God's, that's sin. And it will lead to more sin, because that's one thing about consequences. That's one thing about choices. Choices lead to more choices. You know, when they ate the fruit in the garden, then they hid from God. Then they blamed each other. It just led from one sin to the next. Choices. I think of David choosing to commit adultery with Bathsheba. And that led then to deception with Uriah, which led to murder. Those things that you think you will never do begin with the criteria of our choice. God allows men and women the right of choice. His righteousness cannot force men and women to choose good. But today in our society, people want to redefine what good is, don't they? There's this redefining of what is good. It seems like they are using Eve's criteria for choosing good. Will it feel good? Will it feel good? Will it make me feel good? That's an excuse for drunkenness, for drugs, for marijuana. Does it look appetizing? Does it look cool? Do others say, that looks cool? And finally, will it make me superior? Will it empower me? Good, though, is about what is beneficial spiritually, physically, emotionally, mentally, for others, and then for me. That's the criteria. This is God's criteria for good. Will it produce the utmost benefit in every way for all creation? God is self-sacrificial. He gave up his own throne to come and to suffer and to die for us, not because it felt good, not because it looked good, it didn't, and not because it would give him any more power or authority over us. He already had all the authority he needed. But he did it that it might bring the utmost good to all of us who would receive him, and then eventually to all of creation. In our account, I'm finally there, about Elisha, we have two stories, two kings that are anointed. And neither were good or godly, right? You notice that? Both were violent. Ugh. And one became one of the most vile enemies of Israel. And yet, why do we have these in the Bible? Do you notice how the Bible doesn't just give us good stories? No, because it gives us true stories. So it gives us the good, the bad, the ugly, and the beautiful. And allows us to choose. Allows us to choose. 2 Timothy 3:16 says, all scripture is given by inspiration of God and is profitable for doctrine, for reproof, for correction, for instruction in righteousness. These accounts have much to teach us about God, humans, life, and our choices. So we begin in 2 Kings chapter 8, verses 7 through 15. And you know the story. Elisha travels outside of Israel to Damascus. Damascus was the capital of Aram, or what we often refer to as Syria. These were sworn enemies of Israel. And yet here in this foreign nation, this enemy of Israel, he is known to Ben-Hadad as the man of God. And it's interesting that he knew Elisha's word, because he was a man of God, had authority, had power, and could be trusted. Perhaps he knew the story of when Elisha told Israel's king about the plans of the Arameans or the Syrians. Or maybe he knew the story of Naaman. Maybe he even knew Naaman. So he sent his servant, or his general, Hazael. And it's interesting because Hazael's name means God sees, or God has seen, to find the prophet of Israel to inquire about his recovery. And Elisha says to Hazael, tell him he will certainly recover. In other words, this disease is not unto death. This illness is not unto death. He would not die from this illness. But Elisha says then, but nevertheless, the Lord has shown me he will die. And he's staring at Hazael. He's staring at him. Nevertheless, the Lord has shown me he will die. And then he looks and stares with this penetrating stare through Hazael as he sees all that Hazael will do, all the evil that Hazael will become. In fact, it says that Elisha stared at him so long, so penetratingly, that Hazael became embarrassed. You know how it's awkward when someone stares at you? Like, do I stare back? Especially when you're in a conversation. Do I look at them? Do I look? Yeah, I was told to look between people's eyebrows when it becomes too intense, you know, because it looks like you're looking in their eyes. Or have you ever noticed if you try to look in a person's eyes, you're going back and forth? Like, which eye? Right or left? Again, the choice, right? Which eye do I choose? So he's staring until it becomes embarrassing to Hazael. Awkward. And then he begins to weep. Here's the man of God. Here's the man with the word of authority, the word with power. He's being honored by Hazael. Hazael has brought 40 camel loads of the best of Syria to give to this prophet. And now that prophet is just staring at him, staring him down. And then he begins to weep. And when Hazael asks why he's weeping, Elisha answers that he has seen the future and every wicked thing that Hazael would do to the women, to the young men, to the people of Israel, the babies even.
1: God has given each of us the responsibility and privilege of choosing. What we choose reveals what we trust and who we follow. 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
1: 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I'm Ron Beaver. Great to be with you on this Sunday morning, Mother's Day. Happy Mother's Day to all the mothers out there. And what better way to celebrate Mother's Day than to check the weather? We're looking for, it's going to be great. Mostly cloudy early, but then sunshine for the afternoon, so it's going to be sunny later on. Areas of patchy fog early on. Highs in the mid-70s. Oh, beautiful day. Overnight lows in the upper 50s. Currently it's 63 and cloudy, but as I mentioned, it's going to get sunny later on, so look forward to that.

0: 63 and cloudy here at K-Wave. And host Mike Whitford is on the way next on Kingdom and Culture. 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It's coming up next on K-Wave. 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

0: Psalm 6, verses 2 through 4 in the NLT says this: "Have compassion on me, Lord, for I am weak. Heal me, Lord, for my bones are in agony. I am sick at heart. How long, O Lord, until you restore me? Return, O Lord, and rescue me. Save me because of your unfailing love." Welcome to Kingdom and Culture, where the truth and the grace of God's kingdom intersect in the complexity of our culture. I'm excited to reintroduce to many of you, and maybe to others for the first time, Dr. Mark Batterson, who is a New York Times bestselling author. He is the vision and lead pastor of National Community Church, husband of Laura, and father of three, and he's a newly made grandpa twice over. That said, Pastor Mark, welcome back to Kingdom and Culture. Is there anything else you want to add other than you live in Washington, D.C., which is also a cool tagline?
1: 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Woo! And just celebrated our 30th anniversary, starting with a core group of 19 people. So it's a fun inflection point. We overestimate what we can do in a year or two, probably underestimate what God can do in 10 or 20 or 30.
0: So,
1: just excited about the fourth decade of ministry and leadership. But, it was a pretty fun benchmark, just celebrating 30 years of pastoring one church.
0: Amen. Come on. And not to mention, you are a prolific author. I Googled how many books Mark Batterson has written, and according to those guys, it's 41. Now, I know that's with subsidiaries and devotions and all that, but that's a lot of books. I'm trying to pump out one. It's hard. It's hard. Anyway, so kudos to you for that. But maybe some are unaware of the books that are still yet in your heart as you keep writing, as God gives you vision for that. But we are here to discuss your latest book, Gradually Then Suddenly. And for those on YouTube, I'm holding it up. For those in radio and podcast audio land, it's a really cool cover. You should check it out, Gradually Then Suddenly. And I'll be honest, when I was reading this book, it hit home for me in a different way, based upon my most recent season personally. And church planting and kingdom advancing. The other couple of books that really have hit home to me in particular seasons was In a Pit with a Lion on a Snowy Day. I got to mention it because that book was pivotal for me as I was leaving California to go back out to Washington, D.C. to do ministry with you guys. And then The Circle Maker, as I was leaving D.C. to head back to California in one of my seasons. And I'll throw in Win the Day for good measure because I just really like that book.

0: So anyway, great books, very inspiring, very biblically based. And as a disclaimer, before we get into the questions, I don't want people to think this is just a book review. As I was reading the book, I saw it more as a life review. Where are you in life? Where does God have you? And there's so many great life lessons and illustrations in this book, you know, because you wrote it, but I'm just letting our listeners know. I don't want to leave anybody hanging any further, so without further ado, let's get started. And I'm going to just go ahead and ask the first question. All right, here we go. So in your prologue, in Gradually Then Suddenly, you write, "We want success without sacrifice, but there are no shortcuts." The phrase overnight success is an oxymoron. Success without sacrifice is short-lived. So in a culture that was and still is hooked on its microwave ovens, I'm thinking Dire Straits now, Country Kitchen, MTV. Okay, never mind. I just messed up the Dire Straits song. Can you help us understand the complexity and necessity of embracing, for lack of better description, good sacrifice, what it means to play the long game, and why we are so inclined as a culture to look for that quick way out, that quick fix? And how do we wait and embrace the gradually part of your book title?
1: Yeah, well, we just witnessed the Olympic Games, the Winter Games.
0: Yes.
1: And most of those Olympians trained for 4 years for a routine or a race or a jump that lasts a minute or two or three.
0: Yeah.
1: So if you do the math, 4 years for one shot at glory, if you will.
0: Wow.
1: And I think that's a testament to you can't focus on outcomes. You got to focus on inputs. You got to do the right things for the right reasons. Biblically speaking, we plant and water, but God gives the increase.
0: Yeah.
1: And so, Mike, everybody I know, that has a dream, it usually is going to take longer than you like and be harder than you hope for.
0: Yeah.
1: But it's not about accomplishing the dream. It's about who you become in the process. And so God makes big people by giving them big dreams. And I think the gradually piece, most of us give up. Most of us circle Jericho for 6 days, not seven. And then we wonder why the walls don't come down.
0: Wow.
1: Or we pray for rain six times instead of that seventh time like Elijah. We have a tendency to give up pretty quickly, pretty easily. And that's where I would lean in and say, it's going to take a minute. You know, those 41 books, somehow, some way, God has blessed them and multiplied them like five loaves and two fish.
0: Yeah.
1: It's about 10 million people have read one of those books.
0: Wow.
1: But Mike, it took 13 years to write the first one.
0: Yeah.
1: I felt called at 22 and I didn't write a book until 35. So I'm talking to somebody right now. There's someone who's 7, 8, 9 years into a dream deferred. Mm. You're discouraged. You're tempted to give up on it. And what I would say is, don't give up on it if God hasn't released you.
0: Yeah.
1: You got to trust his timing. And the good news is it's going to happen gradually, then suddenly. And the key is don't give up on gradually before the suddenly happens.
0: I love it. And it's true. We so often, through the hard work, just when God's about to do it, we just go, I just can't anymore. You mentioned the Olympics. I even think of the USA hockey team. We haven't won that since 1980. And they I love our Canadian friends up north, but they, like the Dodgers, they handed it to Canada. I just gotta put that in there. And it was nice in point. Overtime. What if they gave up at that last second? And it was that last second that the USA, I forget his name, but Lord bless him, that just shot the shot and won it for America. Let's go, America.
1: Yeah.
0: I don't know what else to say.
1: Yeah.
0: He didn't give up.
1: It's always the, at the gym, it's the last rep.
0: Yeah.
1: You know, at the track, it's the last lap.
0: Mm.
1: It's going a little bit extra And those are, I don't care whether we're talking about business, art, music, athletics, church.
0: Yeah.
1: It's the people who put in a little extra effort, who don't just pray like it depends on God. They also work like it depends on them. And so there aren't any shortcuts or cheat codes. Mm. You just have to keep doing the right thing day in and day out. But if you do, God has a way of showing up and showing off.
0: Yeah, he does. That's so good. And, you know, I just want to encourage people. Yeah, don't give up. It's so good. So good. And Jesus, I think he had something to say about that. Go the extra mile. Give your undergarment as well. Like, do the extra. And it's hard. Nobody said it was easy.
1: Well, if you want God to do the super, you got to do the natural. And so it literally is this idea of, yeah, God somehow blesses blood, sweat, and tears, Mike.
0: Yeah.
1: And I believe in the anointing. I think it's the X factor. It's the it factor. It's God enabling you to do things that are beyond your ability, but that still doesn't shortchange. You don't get a 20% discount on the 10,000 hour rule. Like, you still have to put in the time, put in the effort, and then God anoints that effort in a way that turns into something that can be pretty extraordinary.
0: So good. And he goes, keep preaching on it. Faith without works is dead. You just got to work hard and let God do his thing. Well, you also in the book, Gradually Then Suddenly, and for those just joining us, we are with Dr. and Pastor Mark Batterson, who is a prolific author, New York Times bestselling author, and pastor and leader of his church, National Community Church. You mentioned everything is created twice, and you reiterate it more than twice, that not to lose this phrase in the book. And the first being the imagination, and the second, as you just mentioned, through blood, sweat, and years. Can you unpack that a little more? Maybe there's somebody out there who's been dreaming and planning and perhaps even sweating for those many years. And how can they choose practically to stay the course and not give up on their God-sized dreams, in assured as it is the Lord who's led them to it? And I'm speaking for myself, too. I need some good insight here.
1: Well, let's back up the bus just a little bit. Everything is created twice. The first creation happens in the imagination, which is part of the Imago Dei.
0: Yeah.
1: It's the ability to build skyscrapers and launch rockets that reach escape velocity and architect cities and engineer buildings. It's all of these things that God has given us the ability to create. 2 Corinthians 10:5 says, take every thought captive and make it obedient to Christ. So I think I'd rather have one God idea than 1,000 good ideas. Good ideas are good, but God ideas change the course of history. So, Mike, I think it starts with having a heart and an imagination that's sanctified, that's in tune with what the Spirit is doing. And then the shortest pencil is longer than the longest memory. So you've got to take that thought captive by writing it down. And it might be a dream journal, but somehow, some way, you have to capture that idea. And then don't despise the day of small beginnings.
0: Yeah.
1: So, like, for example, we have turned a crack house into Ebenezer's Coffee House. We're about to celebrate our 20th anniversary. Wow. We have sold millions and millions of cups of coffee, and every penny of profit we give to kingdom causes.
0: It's
1: an incredible story.
0: Yeah.
1: But it started with a singular thought. I was walking by, and I felt like God said, this crack house would make a great coffee house. Well, we started circling it in prayer. We circled it for 5 years and eventually invested about $3 million to turn that crack house into a coffee house. So the first creation was literally that little whisper of the Spirit just speaking something. So I think that's where it starts.
0: Yeah.
1: But then you have to find a way to continue to activate that idea.
0: Yeah.
1: And that can happen a lot of different ways.
0: Yeah.
1: And so maybe we'll poke at a few of those, but I think it starts with the first creation, and then it goes from there.
0: Well, and I can, just as the illustration continuing, I can attest to the beauty and the excitement and even the anointing of Ebenezer's Coffee House as I was able to be in church services in the performance space below the coffee house, and how that building continues to be used for God's glory in that way, just the excitement around it. And if anybody's ever in Washington, D.C., Northeast D.C., right by Union Station, go to the OG, the original Ebenezer's Coffee House, and it's got good coffee, too. There's that great environment. But anyway, so powerful. I'm going to skip one of my questions I had and come back to it. But I wanted to, on that note of seeing it in your imagination first, I think one of the greatest imagineers of all time would be somebody you mentioned multiple times in your book, and I think somebody for those in Southern California especially really appreciate, and maybe those in Florida too. You bring up Walt Disney multiple times as an example of a person who waited in the gradually and benefited later on in the suddenly. In particular, and I love this, with regard to looking at some property in Orange County, California, and seeing acres of colorful buildings in places called, hold your breath, everybody, my SoCal people, just get ready for it, Tomorrowland. Can I get a Space Mountain out there? Let's go. Love that ride. Jungle Land with the, Fantasyland. Yes. The list goes on. It's just a beautiful picture. So maybe unpack that a little more with Walt Disney. What inspired you to write about him, and how does that connect? Because I think everybody can relate anywhere to this guy,
1: yeah,
0: who created Disneyland.
1: Yeah. Well, and I share the story in the book about the lost weekend. This weekend where Walt reached out to his friend who was an artist, and as he began to describe Tomorrowland, Fantasyland, Jungleland, his friend began to put pen to paper and drew what really is a remarkable resemblance to the current park.
0: Yeah.
1: And so I think, the danger is, longitudinal studies actually show this, that over time, as we age, there's a cognitive shift in the center of gravity from the imaginative right brain to the more logical left brain. Mm. And trust me, I understand. I love neuroanatomy and neuroscience, so I understand what an oversimplification that description is. But we tend to stop imagining the future and we start recreating the past.
0: Wow.
1: And Mike, that's the day we stop dreaming and the day we start dying.
0: Wow.
1: So I think it's really, really important that we keep that Walt Disney childlike wonder, curiosity, imagination alive. And I think that's part of what he was trying to do in creating those parks.
0: Yeah.
1: That let people be little children. And this is a little bit of a deviation, but there is a God who created us to play. Play is sacred. Play is holy.
0: Yeah.
1: And let's not take that away from our kids too early.
0: Yeah.
1: For starters. But I think as I pass half a century mark, I'm dating myself. I still maintain this kind of childlike playfulness. Jesus said, unless you become like little children. So to me, I think what Disney embodied was just this childlikeness, which is really synonymous with Christlikeness. If you get into the New Testament and start really drilling down, yes, we're supposed to leave childish ways behind.
0: Sure.
1: But we're never meant to lose that childlike wonder.
0: Yeah.
1: And I think that's something that hopefully the book kind of recreates for people just the ability to continue to dream some God-sized dreams.
0: Well, and it did for me as I was reading it. I was like, I could relate to it as a guy from Southern California, but also, and okay, I like Disneyland. I'm not a hater. And you have that childlike, for those of us who are old,

0: that nostalgia that I think can be beneficial. And you know, this is anecdotal, but it would seem, and I'll say this, some of the organizations, whether church or secular, that are most successful with their people are those organizations that know how to have fun, that know how to laugh together, to be together. Yeah. And not take each other too seriously, but like you have said many times, take God seriously. We don't need to take each other as seriously as much. I mean, honor. Let's give honor where honor is due. But
1: the happiest, healthiest, holiest people on the planet laugh at themselves
0: absolutely.
1: The most.
0: Absolutely.
1: And so even laughter, which is a function of the medial ventral prefrontal cortex, a part of the brain that lets us juxtapose things and find them funny.
0: Yeah.
1: It's also part of the image of God. And the reason why I say that is it differentiates us from the rest of, creation. I love my dog. You know, I love my dog, but my dog doesn't have a sense of humor. Animals do not laugh. But humans pay big money to go see Nate Bargatze, Jim Gaffigan, or anybody else.
0: So yep.
1: I think having fun, play, laughter, these are things that really genuinely are a gift from God to his children.
0: Amen. Well, you know, I've often, you know, switching a little bit here, to the honoring side, I've often lightheartedly been corrected by some when I refer to people as Pastor so-and-so, like you, Pastor Mark, or Dr. Mark Batterson. And I've concluded that my generation, in particular Gen X, has probably deviated away from the ability to honor those who've gone before us, and maybe in some respects rightfully so, because no shade on the boomers and those the builders before them, because I want to show great honor to those who've gone before me. But because of some of the failures, I think some people have gotten cynical, and so they've just decided not to honor. Like, they've unfortunately thrown the baby of honoring out with the bathwater of failure, if I could say it that way. But in your book, you state that we stand on the shoulders of the previous generation, and it's our responsibility to give the next generation a leg up. And this is what got me. If you compromise your convictions, you're also compromising the next generation. I've got three kids.
1: Yeah.
0: That floored me. That floored me.
1: Yeah. Well, I think it's – I have this I'm so cognitive that we drink from wells we didn't dig, from fields we didn't plant, live in houses we didn't build.
0: Yeah.
1: And, you know, we have the joy of hosting the Easter sunrise at the Lincoln Memorial.
0: So cool.
1: You've been there.
0: Yes.
1: You've actually helped served at that event.
0: Yeah.
1: But we didn't start that. We inherited that.
0: Yeah.
1: And it reminds me that it's my job to then flip that blessing. So in the book, one of the things I write about is legacy. Legacy is not what you accomplish. Legacy is what others accomplish because of you. And so I think what that does is my mindset is – yeah, I want to serve God's purposes in my generation, but I also want to set up the next generation to stand on my shoulders. And Mike, it's a lot easier for the next generation to stand on my shoulders if I'm kneeling. They can get on those shoulders a lot easier.
0: Wow.
1: And you know, I have a spiritual father who's 83 years young. I have two other mentors that are in their 80s, and I do think it's so important to show honor, to honor our elders, but then to really focus on investing in that next generation.
0: Absolutely.
1: And helping to set them up. And I think that's where Edgar Allan Poe said it this way, it's all that we see or seem, but a dream within a dream. And Christopher Nolan took that idea and popularized it in a movie called Inception. But all of us are a dream within a dream.
0: Yeah.
1: You know, who left their fingerprints on your soul? That's the question.
0: Yeah.
1: But then whose soul are you going to leave your fingerprints on?
0: Wow.
1: And I think generationally, he's the God of Abraham, Isaac, and Jacob. And so it is a challenge, Mike. Yeah. don't, if you compromise yourself, you're actually compromising kids and grandkids. Now, don't live in fear or shame.
2: Right.
1: This is past tense and already happened. Guess what? There is a God who can reset and retell any story.
2: Absolutely.
1: All it takes is a little repentance to begin a new chapter. So don't beat yourself up past tense. But I think you do have to really count the cost. Like, hey, is the bowl of stew really worth giving up my birthright?
2: Yeah.
1: And I think the answer to that is no.
2: No.
1: It's not. Don't do it.
2: There's no stew that
1: good. Compromise it for that.
0: Yeah. Amen. Well, as we, you know, to use a famous quote by yours truly, Mark Batterson, as you bring this in for a landing, 2 Timothy 1:6 passage stuck out to me toward the end of your book, "Fan into flame the gift of God, which is in you." And I know I needed to read and hear that for myself again, especially resounding with what we read earlier from David's prayer from Psalm 6:3. "How long, O Lord, will you wait until you rescue me," basically. But then I hear this exhortation, "Fan into flame the gift that God has placed in you." How can people, as we close, fan into flame and getting to that place, not that it's in their control, it's in God's control, but as they're in the waiting of God, but continue to fan into flame the gift of God that he's placed in them, whether they're in the gradually process or just about ready to, day 7 is coming, or the march number 7 is coming to shout out to God. How can they just wait faithfully until that suddenly comes, as you talk about in your book?
1: Yeah, a couple of thoughts, Mike. One, before you go after the dream that God's given you, most people I know have to serve someone else's dream.
0: Yeah.
1: And so don't hesitate to just get behind someone else and your day will come.
0: Yeah.
1: Second, if you do little things like they're big things, God will do big things like they're little things. Mm. Don't get so focused on getting the book contract, so to speak.
0: Yeah.
1: Start writing. You know, don't just dream about, you know, starting a business that hits X amount of revenue. Man, you got to find the first customer. You have to always start small, and right. You have to be faithful in the little things. So
0: right.
1: I would probably just really exhort those first couple of steps. Faith is taking the first step before God reveals the second step.
0: Yeah.
1: And then you have to find a way to really protect and nurture that dream.
0: Amen.
1: Would we have time for me to just share one little thing?
0: Sure. Go for it.
1: Yeah. I just want to say thank you to you, because I'll never forget the moment at Ebenezer's Coffee House. You were one of our campus pastors, and you cast a vision for revival.
0: Hmm.
1: And something got in my heart. It went from your heart to my heart. And you know what? We're seeing it. I mean, hundreds of people gather for House of Prayer on Thursday nights.
0: Love it.
1: On Tuesday nights, we just launched something called Culture Nights, where young adults from across D.C.
0: Wow.
1: are gathering and seeking God and going after God. Just this last weekend, we had our friend Al Gordon from State Church in East London preach. Mike, our worship from the 9 o'clock to the 11 o'clock never stopped.
0: Wow.
1: We just kept going. And we are seeing God move in some profound and
0: Love
1: incredible
0: it.
1: Ways, an uptick in miracles and
0: Praise
1: healing.
0: God.
1: And so we're believing for full-on revival.
0: Amen.
1: But I want to say thank you to you, because you were faithful to what God put in your heart. And so I guess it's really what came to mind when you asked the question, not anything that was pre-planned.
0: Nope.
1: But I think you really have to guard those God ideas, those holy desires that he puts in your heart, and keep fanning into flame what
0: Amen.
1: God has put in your heart, and watch God do it gradually then suddenly.
0: Amen. Well, that's the title of the book. And if you want to read more about this and get inspired, I'm telling you, Mark Batterson is a great author. You can go to Amazon or anywhere, maybe local Christian bookstore, pick it up, Gradually Then Suddenly by Mark Batterson. Thank you, Pastor Mark, for once again joining us, inspiring us, and thanks for joining us. We'll see you next time on Kingdom and Culture.

0: 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I'm Ron Beaver. 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It's the Anchored Conference. 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Well, Pastor Philip DeCourcy is on the way next. 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How do we make sure that God will use us to do his work? Like in everyday life, you have to be prepared to do certain things, get hired for a job, play on a sports team, or drive a car. You need qualifications to do all these things, and you also need to be eligible. What's being eligible mean in the spiritual world? Stay with us as we find out what the qualifications are to be used by God and what makes you eligible. 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
2: 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That's when work can become an idol.
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7: The choice of 12 is deliberate, because the founding of the nation of Israel is tied to the 12 sons of Jacob. God will use these 12 apostles to do a work within Israel, but he will also use them to do a work beyond Israel. There is in these 12 men the nucleus of the church's leadership.

0: Eligibility matters, doesn't it? You could be an incredibly talented athlete, but if you're disqualified from playing, you'll sit on the sidelines. This applies to the spiritual life as well. To be used by God, we need to be in a place that makes us eligible for the opportunity. Let's join Philip DeCourcy today on Know the Truth to see how Jesus chose his 12 disciples. What made these men suitable for such a high calling? Returning to Mark chapter 3 for a message called Team Selection. And here to start is Pastor Philip.
1: I've always appreciated the statement that has often been made that God is able to hit a straight lick with a crooked stick. God is able to hit a straight lick with a crooked stick. One of the wonderful things about God is, and the Bible shows us this again and again, is that God

the unlovely and the unlovable and the unloved and do beautiful things through them by his grace experienced by them. God does extraordinary things through ordinary people. And that was the big takeaway as we started to introduce the 12 apostles. Because we saw the last time we were together that they were young, they were married, they were flawed, they were ordinary. But God was going to do extraordinary things through them. They will become the foundation of the church, according to Ephesians 2, verse 20. They bear testimony to something that Hudson Taylor said. All of God's giants have been weak men who did great things for God because they reckoned on God being with them. So I want to come back and continue our introduction in our study of the 12 disciples, a series we've called All the King's Men. And here we are in Mark chapter 3, verse 13. Mark tells us there comes a moment in Jesus' ministry, about halfway through his public ministry, when he goes up into a mountain. And we know from the rest of the Bible that mountaintop events are often very significant. God calls men and speaks to men often in these mountaintop experiences. And so Jesus goes up on the mountain. He goes up into the hill country. Mark doesn't tell us, but Luke tells us he spends much of the night in prayer, asking for the Father's wisdom and guidance. And then we read he calls to him those he himself wanted. And they came to him, and he appointed 12 that they might be with him, and that he might send them out to preach and to have power to heal sicknesses and to cast out demons. And then we're given a list. This is one of the lists regarding the 12. You'll find a list in Matthew, Mark, and Luke, none in John, interestingly, we don't know why, and in the book of Acts. And so I want us to come and re-engage this whole idea of the call and commission of disciples. But we've already considered what I called the time. Do you remember that? Luke especially notes the time that Jesus calls them. In Mark and Luke, we see an emphasis it was a time of growing opposition. We've got those five controversies between Jesus and the religious establishment. And no doubt Jesus saw the writing on the wall, his impending death, because they had murderous intent toward the Lord Jesus. And so he thinks of his legacy and he builds a team so that this work can be continued. And no doubt there is even comfort and strength that he gained from their friendship and from their fellowship. It was a time of opposition. And if you look at Matthew's gospel in the preceding ninth chapter, because they're called, the description of their call is in Matthew chapter 10. It was a time of opportunity because the fields were white on the harvest. The laborers were few. Jesus' ministry was growing. His influence was widening. And so he adds to his number so that indeed they might be able to draw in an ever widening net of souls and lives into God's kingdom. So we looked at the time, a time of opportunity and a time of opposition. Secondly, I want to look at, if you're taking notes, the 12, the time. Let's look at the 12. Because Mark tells us that Jesus in verse 14, chapter 3, he appointed 12 that they might be with him. Now in Mark's gospel, we have already been introduced to five of the 12. Remember those early calls that were issued to Peter and Andrew, to James and John, and to Matthew. But seven others will be added to that number. Jesus, by an explicit act of his will, forms a distinct group of 12 men from among a much larger group of disciples. Did you notice back in chapter 2 and verse 15 that there was a large and ever-growing number of disciples? Look at Mark chapter 2, verse 15. Now it happened as Jesus was dining in Levi's house that many tax collectors and sinners also sat together with Jesus and his disciples, for there were many, and they followed him. Luke, interestingly, tells us of a time when Jesus sends out 70. Okay, we're given an undefined number of disciples, many. We know the group was at least as large as 70, because in Luke 10 verse 1 and Luke 10 verse 17,

Jesus sends the 70 out two by two. Ladies, I think you might find this interesting. Maybe you've noticed this. Maybe this is the first time you're going to hear this. But there was a special group of faithful women who supported Jesus financially and followed him wherever he went. You can read about them in Luke chapter 8, verses 1 through 3. And if you skip over to chapter 15 of the gospel we're in, Mark, you'll read in 40, 41 these words. This is the story of Jesus' death, the crucifixion. There were also women looking on from afar, among whom were Mary Magdalene, Mary the mother of James the Less and of Joas, and Salome, who also followed him and ministered to him when he was in Galilee. That's where we're at in Mark 3. We're in Galilee. So you've got this undefined number of disciples. We know at least 70 in number. There were many of them. And within this group, there's a group of women who followed him and ministered to him. Luke actually says they ministered to him out of their wealth. Interesting. So when you put this all together, the 12 are the best known disciples of a bigger group. And the Lord Jesus separates them, makes a distinction of them, constitutes a special body of disciples whom he is going to personally train and who will have a major and distinct role within God's kingdom. That's the 12. In fact, they're the best known, and sometimes they are even just called that, the 12. You read about that in Mark 4, verse 10, Mark 6, verse 7, Mark 9, verse 35. But they had a distinct ministry. They're an unusual group. They're a special group, personally commissioned and called by the Lord Jesus himself. In Ephesians 2, verse 20, here's what we read. Having been built on the foundation of the apostles and the prophets, Jesus Christ himself being the chief cornerstone. Paul speaking about the household of God. These men had a pivotal, distinct ministry that set them apart. They were once part of a bigger group of disciples, but they are then sectioned and segregated off for special training and treatment by the Lord Jesus, the 12. Now, for what it's worth, you'll find four lists of the disciples. We've mentioned this already. Matthew, Mark, Luke give us the three lists. And Luke in his book of Acts gives us the fourth list. If you look at the list of 12, you'll see that they're broken up into three groups of four. This is consistent in all the lists. So you'll see the lists, and then you'll see the order of the lists. Peter, Andrew, James, and John make up the first four. Philip, Bartholomew, or Nathaniel, Thomas, and Matthew make up the second four. James, the son of Alphaeus, Thaddeus, and Simon, and Judas make up the third group of four. Interestingly, while the names change in their order in relation to the three groups of four, each group always is led by a particular name. The first group is always led by Peter. The second group is always led by Philip. And the third group is always led by James, the son of Alphaeus. So notice the order of the lists. And also notice the pairing that you'll find throughout the Gospels. You'll often find the disciples being paired. You've got Peter and John are often found together. Philip and Nathaniel are often found together. James and Andrew, Thomas and Matthew. And it seems that the Lord in his wisdom, he matches the disciples up in pairs in a way that balances them. Because some of them had certain strengths and certain weaknesses. And it's as if he balances them out. You know, you've got James, one of the sons of thunder. He's matched with Andrew, kind of quiet guy who kind of maybe just tempers him a little. You've got interesting matchups, and that certainly would speak to how you and I ought to put a team together or even recognize the different temperaments and outlooks within one's family or in your workplace. And while I don't want to overdo it, certainly there seems to be a wisdom to Jesus' choices and to the pairings that take place. But here's the main point. The 12. He appointed 12. Why 12? Why not 9? Why not 11? Why not 13? Why not 15?

Why 12? Well, 12 is a very significant and sacred number within the Jewish community, all right? I'm going to draw on your biblical knowledge here. You'll know that because it echoes the idea of what? The 12 sons of Jacob or the 12 tribes of Israel. The choice of 12 is deliberate because the founding of the nation of Israel is tied to the descendants of Abraham and the 12 sons of Jacob. You can read about them in Genesis chapter 49. And so the use of this number, I believe, is significant, and I believe it signals a new phase in God's work. God will use these 12 apostles to do a work within Israel, but he will also use them to do a work beyond Israel. By the time we get to the inauguration of the church on the day of Pentecost, God will use these 12 apostles to establish a holy nation called the church. The new wine of the gospel can't fit into the old wineskins of present Judaism. And so the 12 apostles will form the foundation and the nucleus of a new community, the church. Matthew will go on to talk about this, won't he? In Matthew 16, verses 16 to 20, he records the words of the Lord Jesus, future tense, I will build my church. He's the chief cornerstone. We read that in Ephesians 2:20. But the apostles will be the foundation of the church. They will be used as the source of divine doctrine. They will be used as a source of leadership as the gospel spreads out from Jerusalem, Samaria, and into the uttermost parts of the world. They will go and establish bodies of believers everywhere, appointing elders wherever they go. So these 12 men will have a pivotal role in the emergence of the church as a new community. I do want to say, and it has to be said, because there's a doctrine that's growing in popularity that we certainly don't embrace here, that the church has replaced Israel. In fact, as I read commentaries in Mark chapter 3 and the significance of the number 12, many of the commentators just stated that the 12 would be the nucleus of a new Israel. And they meant by that a new Israel beyond the present Israel they're in. That's not what the text teaches. That's not language you'll find anywhere else in the New Testament. In fact, these disciples, these apostles, when Jesus has died and rose from the dead and is about to descend into heaven, they haven't given up on this idea. Lord, when are you going to restore the kingdom to Israel? Because don't forget, what did Jesus say in Luke 22? To these apostles, there'll come a time when you'll sit on the thrones of Israel and you will judge the 12 tribes. And they were still hoping for that, waiting for that. It wasn't going to be fulfilled then. It will be fulfilled in the millennium. But yeah, there is in these 12 men the nucleus of the church's leadership, a new body, a new community, not replacing Israel because God's not finished with Israel. But they have been set aside. They are in a time of blindness, according to the Apostle Paul. But their blindness is only in part until the times of the Gentiles be fulfilled and in all Israel will be saved. Romans 11, verse 25. But let's get back to our context. I think the choosing of the 12 is significant. I think it's an anticipation of the church and a new entity and a new work, a new phase in God's purpose and plan. But I also believe it's a message of judgment that Jesus is constituting within Israel a new leadership also. He's the king who promises the kingdom. And these are his apostles, which means sent out ones or emissaries or ambassadors. So he has come announcing, remember, Mark 1, the kingdom's near. It's in a state of coming. I'm picking 12 men. They're my emissaries, my ambassadors. And they go out and sadly, the nation rejects the king. And God hits the pause button in his work with Israel, judicially sets them aside and begins to work with a new entity called the church that's described as a mystery in Colossians and Ephesians. Something hidden in the Old Testament, revealed in the New. But don't make the mistake that the replacement theologian makes in believing that God is permanently finished with Israel. He's not. But I think there is a message of judgment. I mean, Jesus has already been in conflict with the religious establishment. And I think in the choosing of the 12, there's a message being sent out. God's not going

0: to use the present religious establishment, the present leadership in Israel, because Judaism during the time of Jesus was rotten. It was full of dead men's bones, right? Matthew 23. They were marked by formalism, salvation by works and self-righteousness, the keeping of the law. There was hypocrisy and emptiness in the Jewish religion at that time. And so Jesus is saying, I'm going to bypass all you guys. And he does it with this use of the number 12. I've picked kind of a new leadership for Israel. I think that's the significance of this number. By calling the 12, Jesus is more than hinting at the fact that God is about to do something new through the church. Israel will be set aside, although not permanently, in an act of judgment upon how far they have fallen. In Israel, the emphasis was on the physical descendancy from Abraham, not the faith of Abraham. So that's the time and that's the 12. And we could leave it there, but I find myself reflecting on that. This kind of thought of being set aside, of being overlooked, passed by, because Israel had forfeited their blessings. We read in John 1 verse 11, he came unto his own, but his own received him not. Israel was in a bad place. Is it any wonder that John begins his ministry with a call to repentance? Looks at the leadership of Israel and says, you're a generation of vipers. And so God judicially blinds Israel, sets Israel aside in the rejection of his son. Not permanently, but presently. And starts a new phase and a new work. Overlooks them, passes by, leapfrogs beyond them. And I go, Lord, that's a kind of scary thought. For you to take someone or a people and just set them aside and go on with your work. But it's possible. And it's possible in your life and my life to forfeit God's blessing. To overlook his kindness, to become too comfortable and casual with his love. It can happen to individuals, right? What about Samson? Samson was set aside. There comes a day when he gets up and he doesn't know that the Lord has left him. What about Moses, who strikes the rock one too many times, forfeits God's blessing, doesn't enter the promised land? What about David? Because he was a bloodthirsty man, he wasn't allowed to build the temple. That would be left to his son. You can see this. You and I can get to a place where God doesn't trust us with that which he wants to trust us with. And the heavens seem as brass as we pray. And we seem at a distance from God. It can happen to individuals. It can happen to churches. It happens to Israel. God sets aside a generation. And he moves on and creates a new entity called the church. In fact, you see this in Israel's history, right? Kadesh Barnea, one whole generation will have to die off because of their unbelief. It happens in individuals. It happens in churches. Remember our study of the seven churches of Asia Minor? What about the church at Ephesus who had left their first love? Who were going through the motions? Who were doing the right things with the wrong motives? Without the proper earnestness, and Jesus says, you've left your first love. He tells them to return to it, to do the first works, or else I will remove your candlestick. Jesus is not averse to closing the doors on particular churches who have failed to preach his gospel, who have failed to live in holiness and represent him well in the church, who are marked by unbelief and deadness and traditionalism. Mark it. God can set individuals aside. God can set churches aside. The same with Laodicea. If you don't heat up and you don't warm up, I'll spit you out of my mouth. And it can happen to nations. Particularly, we see it in the life of Israel, as I've made mention of, but it also goes for Gentile nations. We read in Romans 1 that when a nation gives itself over to moral decline and moral decay. We read these scary words in Romans 1:24 and Romans 1:26. God will give them up to their unnatural desires, men burning after man. It's one of the signs of a culture that's decaying, rampant homosexuality. And God will just wash his hands off a people that he's only too willing to bless, and maybe a nation he has blessed, i.e. the United States of America. Some time ago, I read something by Warren Wiersbe that has stayed with me. He said this: God enjoys blessing your life, but you've got to be blessable. We cannot and we ought not to presume upon God's goodness. Jude says, keep yourself in the love of God. Guard your heart. From out of it springs all the issues of life. God's only too willing to bless us. Are we blessable? Are we vessels fit for the Master's use?
1: 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I'm Wayne Shepherd, inviting you back next time to learn more about the 12 disciples. 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
2: 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And hope you are doing well on this early Sunday as we hit the bottom of the 5 o'clock hour. And I do want to direct you to our website. Once again, we have lots of great events there for you and your family to enjoy. And one of them I want to point out is the National Equipped Conference, and this is coming up in June. It's June 12th through the 14th at Compass Bible Church, and that's in Huntington Beach. The 2026 National Equipped Conference will take place in Huntington Beach on the second weekend of June, hosted by Compass Church Planting Association. This year's conference aims to provide needed tools and godly strategies to equip Christians to have a genuine reliance on prayer. We understand that the mission, goals, and values of Bible-centered churches are humanly impossible. We do not inherently possess the wherewithal to make disciples or aid them in knowing, loving, and serving Christ. These are works of God, and we will always rely on Him as we ardently ask Him to accomplish these biblical objectives among us. That is so true. It's all about the Holy Spirit. You can bring the message of Christ to somebody, but it's really the Holy Spirit that actually makes the change in their life and actually convinces them to accept Jesus. So the 2026 National Equipped Conference in Huntington Beach at Compass Bible Church, again, June 12th through the 14th. All the details are at our website. If this is something that you'd be interested in, just go to kwave.com and click on the events tab. Well, coming up in just a few moments, we'll be joining Dr. Tony Evans, and he's on the way as he talks to us about life's pleasures and how they really can't bring us joy apart from God. Eventually, they run out of gas. Eventually, they stop satisfying us. Solomon wrote the book of Ecclesiastes, and that's our text, as Dr. Evans shows us that life itself can't give us life. Only a relationship with God will our life come alive for us and bring us meaning and joy. The Alternative Weekend Edition It's coming up next on K-Wave. 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

0: Brian Sumner from Calvary Chapel Pacific Coast in Westminster, California, with the K-Wave Scripture of the Day. Ephesians 2:10 tells us, "For we are His workmanship, created in Christ Jesus for good works, which God prepared beforehand that we should walk in them." The Apostle Paul telling us as believers that we are God's workmanship, His creation, answering the question for us for what life is about, that we were created in Christ Jesus for good works, that the same way a skateboard or guitar is created, they find their identity and purpose being skated or strummed, where for us, our identity and purpose is in worshiping God, abiding in Him, living out these good works which God prepared beforehand. So for you, are you abiding, following, walking out the good works He's prepared for you? Living a life on mission, reaching the lost, taking the gospel to the ends of the earth. That's Ephesians 2:10, and I'm Pastor Brian Sumner, and to hear more, you can join me and the team at Calvary Chapel Pacific Coast, Sundays at 10 a.m. This has been the K-Wave Scripture of the Day on K-Wave 107.9 FM and 11:10 a.m.
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3: God doesn't mind legitimate pleasure. The problem is when we look to life to give meaning.
4: Dr. Tony Evans says even life's greatest pleasures don't bring real satisfaction if they lack one vital ingredient.
3: The question is God included in your fun? Or are you looking to it to do something it was never constructed to be able to do?
4: This is the Alternative Broadcast, featuring the timeless biblical teachings from the archives of Dr. Tony Evans. The world says, work hard enough and you can have everything life has to offer. But Dr. Evans says there's a catch. The one thing life can't offer is real life itself. We'll hear about a man who learned that lesson the hard way as we begin today's lesson.
3: Solomon the King presents himself as a philosopher, or as he calls it, the preacher. He is telling us about life in a book called Ecclesiastes. This theme has been pointed out, vanity of vanities. Chapter 1, verse 2 says, "Well, vanity of vanities, all is vanity." Vanity means emptiness, without purpose or meaning. He's dealing with the empty struggle of life that he himself experienced when he departed from the Lord. He's talking about life as he says it in verse 3, which he does under the sun. You'll see this often repeated in the book of Ecclesiastes, the phrase under the sun. That means on earth. He's not talking about heaven. He's talking about earth. He's talking about life in the nasty here and now, not in the sweet by and by. And he wants to use these 12 chapters to make his point that the meaning of life can never be discovered in life. Doesn't mean you can't have, as he'll say, positive experiences and meaningful events, but not the meaning of life. And God, upon his return, allowed him to write this book to educate us who are living under the sun. We're living on earth and have to deal with everyday realities, how to look at life and how to live life under the sun. Live life in the here and now with all the perplexities, the pain, the struggles, the stresses, the difficulties, the trials, the tribulations, the inequities, all of those that make up life. The things that cause you to celebrate one minute and cry another. The things that make you sing the song happy one minute and the next minute say, that ain't right. He's dealing with life under the sun, the ebbs and flows of our day-to-day reality. He's talking from experience. He's not telling you what somebody else has told him. The reason this is in the scripture is that we might learn from his experience and become beneficiaries of the lessons of life that he teaches us. Please notice in chapter 2, he says, verse 3, "I explored with my mind." Verse 4, "I enlarged my works." Verse 5, "I made my gardens."

0: in parks. Verse 6, I made ponds of water. Verse 7, I brought male and female slaves. Verse 8, I collected for myself silver and gold. What's the key word? I. Let me tell you about me. This is what I did. He goes on this litany of explanation of his dive into having it all. I want it all. And the unique thing about this man is he could afford to have it all. It's one thing to want it all and don't have no money. That's a whole different ball game to be able to get it all whenever you want it, because you had not only the resources. He's the richest man. He also had the power to pull off whatever he wanted. You get power and money, and under the sun, that spells success. Position, power, money, prestige, recognition. And so, you see, he's looking for self-fulfillment and self-satisfaction. He wants to maximize his life. He wants to live, not exist. And so he begins a tour of discovery to try to find out exactly what's going to do it for him, what's going to give him the lift in life. So backing up, he says, I said to myself, come now, I will test you with pleasure. So enjoy yourself. Let the good times roll. And whatever was lacking in his life could be camouflaged by the party, by the good time. The problem was, he says, and behold, it too was futility, empty, vanity. You ever looked forward to something and then when you got it, it wasn't all that? It was all that when you were looking forward to it. Or maybe I should say they were all that when you were looking forward to them. But once you got it, you know, the new car gets old, the new smell dries out, and you wind up saying, something missing. He says, this too is vanity. He said, I said of laughter, it's madness, and of pleasure, what does it accomplish? Here's a man who could bring in his own comedians. He could bring in his own court jesters. He could laugh all the time. And you see in some of the movies where they would come in to make the king laugh, to make him happy, to make him forget his troubles. He says, I tried that. I went to the comedy shows and the comedy clubs, and I laughed. But he says, "What? Okay, now the laugh is over. The show is done. What's different? What's different?" Okay, maybe you say, I can't relate to verse 1 and verse 2. What about verse 3? I explored with my mind how to stimulate my body. I came up with ideas to make myself feel good. And I started with alcohol. He says, with wine. While my mind was guiding me wisely and how to take hold of folly until I could see what good there was for the sons of men, the few years of their lives. I enlarged verse 4, my works. I got productive. I built houses for myself, planted vineyards for myself, made gardens and parks for myself, planted in them all kinds of fruit trees. I made ponds of water for myself from which to irrigate a forest of growing trees. Lord have mercy. I could do whatever I wanted to do. Because I could afford it. And I could build it for myself. I built all these houses for me. How many of you ladies, when you get depressed, you go shopping for you? Tell the truth, shame the devil. I just need to feel different. So I'm going to go spend it. And that is easy because you don't need to have it. You just need to have a card that makes you think you have it. So I did that because I'm looking for some life here. Because I'm under the sun. I'm living in this world, this cold, calculated existence, and I need to escape it. So what I did was I got new stuff. New houses, new forests, new trees, new fruit, new this, new that. I just new stuff. Here's a man in search of meaning. He said in verse 7, I brought male and female slaves, and I had homeborn slaves. So I didn't have to pick up a fork, a spoon. I had to do nothing because I had servants all around me. I possessed flocks and herds larger than all who preceded me in Jerusalem. I'm more successful, richer, more popular, more prestige, and I had collected treasures that would blow your mind. Verse 8, also I collected for myself silver and gold and the treasure of kings and provinces. I provided for myself male and female singers. I had my own band, my own orchestra. I said, come play for me. And they played for me. So I didn't lack anything. To summarize verse 10, all that my eyes desired, I did not refuse them. I never said no to me, because like a famous football player, I love me some me. I never said no to me. If I wanted it, I got it. For my heart was pleased because of all my labor, and this was my reward for all my labor. In other words, I deserve it. I work hard. I do my thing, and I deserve it. So I'm not going to say no to me. If I want it, I can have it because I deserve it because I work hard to get it. So how did all that work out? How did all this having it all right down at your feet, Solomon, how did it all work out? Verse 11, then I considered all my activities which my hands had done, which was virtually everything, and the labor which I had exerted. So I sat back one day and I reflected. I looked out on my everything. And I just reflected on it. And he says, when I look back on my everything and I reflected on it, behold, all was vanity. And we're talking about a whole bunch of all over what we just went over. He says, I looked at all of it and all of it had a hole in it. And striving after wind. When you go outside, strive after some wind. I want you to go get it. Next breeze that blows, get your hand out and grab as much of it as you can get. Just don't let that wind. And if you miss it, go catch it. In other words, as soon as I had it, I lost it. It was there and gone that quick. He says, it was striving after the wind. And behold, all was vanity, striving after the wind. And there was no profit, where? Under the sun. Because he's talking about life under the sun. Life in the everyday here and now. It did not offer him lasting meaning. Now, was it enjoyable? Yeah, because he called it pleasure. It was pleasurable. Was it fun? No, yeah, for a while. But what it didn't give was meaning. It gave emotional experiences. It gave freedom to, you know, you got all the money you can ever spend. So he had that. So it wasn't that it was just all of no feeling with it. It just didn't answer the deeper question under the sun. Life had become kind of empty for him. Most people strive for one or all of these things he had. Everybody you know wants one or more of these things. He said, I had them all, and it was striving after the wind.
1: 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Don't go away.
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1: 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I'll repeat that contact information after part 2 of today's lesson. Let's get back to Dr. Evans now in Ecclesiastes chapter 2.
0: But he's not finished yet, because now he comes in verse 12. So I turn to consider wisdom, madness, and folly. For what will the man do who will come after the king except what has already been done? So, okay, wait a minute. Whoever comes after me is only going to do what I've already done. So I saw that wisdom excels folly, stay with me here, as light excels darkness. In other words, I saw that to be wise in my decision making is better than being foolish in my decision making. Okay? I saw that under the sun, you can make good choices and bad choices under the sun. That is, you and I know people, we could be one of those persons who have made, we all have done both, made good choices, the wise way to go, and folly. We've done the, like we say to our kids, stop acting so silly, folly, not doing it the way it ought to be done. He says, I've seen both of those, and I decided I want the wise way, I don't want the foolish way, like I want light and I don't want dark, verse 14. The wise man's eyes are in his head, but the fool walks in darkness, and yet I know that one fate befalls them both. Watch this. Then I said to myself, talking to himself again, as the fate of the fool, it will also befall me. Why then was I more extremely wise? So I said to myself, this too is vanity. Let me put it in a different kind of language. Let me say, to be educated is better than being uneducated. Let me just put it in education, wisdom and folly, so we can kind of grab it a little bit. To have a college degree is better than being a kindergarten dropout. Okay? Because with a degree, you're more likely to be able to get a job, more likely to be able to make more money, more likely to have a better lifestyle, more likely to have your own car, your own income, because you've gotten this education that's given you information that makes you more marketable. If you've dropped out of kindergarten or elementary school or today even just barely a high school graduate, your options shrink because your information base is lower. So that is the reality. Therefore, he says, it is better to get a degree than not have one. It is better to finish school than not finish school. We would all agree with that. So now he's come to a conclusion under the sun where men live, work, play, raise families that we would all agree with. That's a better decision. But one day he's looking out the window and he sees walking by the fool. The folly man, or in our illustration, the elementary school dropout. And he sees him walking by, and he says to himself, why are you more wise? Verse 15, as is the fate of the fool, so it will befall me. He's saying, as far as life under the sun is concerned, me and the fool are going to wind up in the same place. My degrees won't make me better off in the grave. He couldn't find meaning in his knowledge base. He could live a better lifestyle, but he couldn't find meaning in it because it wasn't going to give him anything different than the uneducated, or in this case, the fool, would experience. You know, and years ago, funerals used to be very crude. They buried you in a wooden box, horse-drawn carriage, take you to the cemetery. They would wrap ropes around the top, ropes around the bottom, lower you 6 feet under. Not today. Today you die in style. You've got a bronze casket that is laced with linen, soft, cushiony. You got a limousine. Don't have to worry about horse-drawn carriage. Got a limousine. In fact, you got your own limousine. Your family got their limousine. So you got like a series of limousines. In fact, on that day, you're going to stop traffic. Folk going to pull over because you coming by. On that day, you run red lights. Don't have to stop. You got two motorcyclists out in front of you, clearing the way, stopping at intersections just because you're coming by. That's all. You get to the cemetery. It's time for the interment. There's this nickel-plated machine that eases you on down. But whether it's a box or a bronze casket, a horse-drawn carriage, or a limousine, he said, Dad is still dead. And he looked out there under the sun, not dealing with eternity, he's dealing with life under the sun. He looks out there and he says, why am I more wise? It's not changing where things will end up on earth. This too is vanity, he says. Verse 16, for there is no lasting remembrance of the wise man as with the fool, inasmuch as in the coming days all will be forgotten, and how the wise man and the fool alike die. All I'm going to be is a name with a dash. He then comes to a refrain that he will come to a number of times. There is nothing better for a man than to eat and drink and tell himself that his labor is good. This also I have seen, that it is from the hand of God. Ah, we have a little turn. He will speak about the reality of life in the sun, and then he will interject God along the way strategically until he comes to the conclusion of the book. And when he gets to the conclusion of the book, he'll kind of wrap it all up for us. But for right now, we have this insertion that there is nothing better for a man under the sun to eat and drink. That's a refrain for enjoying life, and to tell himself that his labor is good, to be beneficial. This also I've seen, it is from the hand of God. So God offers legitimate pleasure. God doesn't mind legitimate pleasure. The problem is when we look to life to give meaning. But the difference between what he says now and what he said up till now is up till now, he's been looking to those things to give him meaning. It's not that those things or all these things are wrong in themselves, to have a house or to help servants or to have a, you know, he's talking about the fact that he was looking to it to do something it cannot do. And the harder he looked for it, the more discouraged he got that he couldn't find it. Let me close with these two verses. For who can eat and who can have enjoyment without him? Ah, he's building on it. The question is God included in your fun? Not that you don't have it. Is God included in it? Or are you looking to it to do something it was never constructed to be able to do? For to a person who is good in his sight, he has given wisdom and knowledge and joy. while to the sinner he has given the task of gathering.

0: and collecting so that he may give to the one who is good in God's sight. This too is vanity and striving after the wind. Now, I'll just introduce chapter 3 right now. Everybody knows chapter 3. Chapter 3 is quoted by philosophers, quoted by theologians, quoted by school teachers. It's quoted by everyone. There's an appointed time for everything. There's a time for every event under the sun. To give birth, a time to die, to plan, a time to unroot, and, you know, to kill and to heal, and, you know, on and on and on and on and on. He introduces you and us to the circle of life. And what he's going to tell you is that under the sun, you are locked into a closed universe where time has been prescribed, where one day you get up laughing and the next day you go to bed crying. He's just back and forth and back and forth. And he says this circle of life under the sun, you cannot escape. Because the universe has been closed that way. It is the way the world works. Okay? There's no escaping it. Now, I know this passage is used in an incorrect way to kind of tell people what time it is. It's not that. He's telling you the times in which you live. These are the times. There's a time to plant. And there's a time to harvest. Well, if you want some food, you better know the times. Okay? Because that's how the world works. You know? You give birth, you die. That's the way the world works. Or to put it in everyday colloquial language, that's the way it is. And all that you try to do to escape it is just diving deeper into futility. Because you can't. Because that's the way it is. But then he will, as we go along, give you the secret for how you live in a closed universe that can't give you meaning and find meaning in it in spite of the times that you cannot escape.
1: Dr. Tony Evans, explaining why true enjoyment and meaning in life can't be found outside of a relationship with God. And if you have yet to discover what that means, Tony's here with his quick invitation for you.
0: I don't want to conclude our program without giving our listeners a clear opportunity to become a Christian. A lot of people can listen to Christian messages but never have a personal relationship with the Christ who is the center of that message. So let me explain it very simply. You and I are sinners. We can't save ourselves. So God came up with a plan to provide salvation for us for free. He sent Jesus Christ, his son, to die on the cross as our substitute, validating his purpose by raising him from the dead. And so all you must do is come to Jesus Christ for the forgiveness of your sins and for the gift of eternal life. And he will give it away. He will give it to you if you come to Jesus for it, believing him to forgive your sins. Do that right now. God has already made provision through the death and resurrection of Christ. You just have to accept that provision personally. When you do, you are born again. You get to start life all over again. Why don't you respond right now by receiving Christ into your life?
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There are times when life can get so stormy, we wonder if we'll make it through. But Dr. Evans says even when things are at their worst, there's a power we can tap into that's greater than any storm we'll ever face. 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

0: 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And, you know, I like that about K-Wave is that we have programs sometimes on more than once a day. 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You can possibly listen to their message as well when it's archived. And, of course, all their information there is there as well. So check that out. I also want you to check out another part of the website. It's the Events tab. And there's a event called the For Such a Time as This, the Church in the World. This is the Calvary Chapel Costa Mesa GCN, which stands for Calvary Global Network International Conference. And it's held at Calvary Chapel Costa Mesa for a few days, set apart to be refreshed and renewed. Centered around the theme For Such a Time as This, the Church is in the World, this gathering will encourage and equip believers to live faithfully and encourage the world with gospel hope. Hear Bible-centered teaching from trusted voices, including Dr. Andrew Allerton, Dr. Carmen Joy Imes, Brian Broderson, Heath Hardesley, Brad Hall, Mark Foreman, and Phil Metzger, along with focus workshops designed to encourage and equip, connect with others in ministry, and be strengthened in your calling. This is the For Such a Time as This, the Church in the World CGN International Conference, and it's happening June 28th through July 1st at Calvary Chapel, Costa Mesa. 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You can do it right there. Well, stay with us. Host David Wolin is next on Haven Today Weekend Edition. It's coming up next on K-Wave.
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4: 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This is

the U.S. is enforcing not just one blockade, but two. Yes, most of the news headlines are focused on the U.S. blockade of the Strait of Hormuz in the Persian Gulf, but there is another oil blockade much closer to home.

On January 29th, President Trump issued an executive order that effectively cut off incoming oil shipments to Cuba. Venezuela had been its primary supplier of oil and, to a lesser degree, Mexico, but no longer. And the national power grid in Cuba runs on oil, which means everything from running water and food refrigeration to traffic lights and hospitals is now in jeopardy. The rolling blackouts last 24 to 48 hours or longer. The question is, how long can this go on? For this island of about 10 million people, the stakes are high, and with the world now focused on Iran, Cubans fear that once again the world has forgotten.

This might feel a little like the boy who cried wolf. Wasn't Cuba already in crisis? Haven't we been saying this for years? And the answer is yes. And yes, it was already legitimately in crisis. It's been a frog in the kettle kind of thing in Cuba for many years. But as of January 29th of this year, it went from a simmering crisis to a rolling boil. The situation for many Cubans is becoming more dire with every passing week. And the update you're going to hear today does not come from a secular news source, but first-person contact. It's from Christians on the ground in Cuba. My guest and colleague in ministry, Danny Rojas, will be joining me. Danny just got back from Cuba, and he'll be sharing with us what he heard and saw. And this might come as a surprise. It's not all bad news. The crisis has caused many Cuban people to turn not to the idol worship of Santeria, which is one of the great spiritual strongholds in Cuba, but many are now turning to Christ. The winds of revival, against all odds, appear to be blowing anew in Cuba, which gives the Cuban broadcast ministry of El Faro de Redención an incredible and unprecedented opportunity. There are only 4 hours a day of Christian radio that reaches Cuba. It comes from the outside in, and there is literally no other radio ministry like El Faro. It's the only Spanish language program heard there with Cuban voices, speaking directly to the Cuban people, and with a presence there on the island, sharing the gospel and networking with local churches. El Faro has become a vital part of how the Lord is working. And so, today, as the winds of revival are beginning to blow, we need your help to set the sails, so to speak. El Faro de Redención is the Spanish language ministry of Haven today, and between now and June 30th, this ministry to Cuba has a funding gap of $171,332. But again, good news. Several friends and supporters of the ministry have put up a matching challenge of $20,000, which means if you respond now, your gift of $30 effectively becomes $60. $100 becomes effectively $200. Together with your gift today, we might even see that funding gap drop by 25% in a single day. It's not impossible that we could see that happen by today or tomorrow. And with your gift, you'll be encouraging believers in Cuba, strengthening the church, and sharing the gospel with many there who have not yet heard the good news. So would you give us a call here at 865-HAVEN, 865-HAVEN. 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And now getting us started, a little blend of English and Spanish. If we've ever needed you.

0: little blend there of one of many songs of worship sung in both English and Spanish, both languages expressing the same truth and pointing us to the Lord of all the earth. That was If We've Ever Needed You from Casting Crowns. And this is Haven Today. I'm David Wolin. Joining me now is my colleague in ministry and my friend, Pastor Danny Rojas. Good to have you back on the air, Danny.
1: Oh, it's great to be back with you, David.
0: Well, speaking of two languages and one truth, the ministries of Haven Today and El Faro de Redención, that's true for this as well. And we have one mission. Our heart's desire is for the church and for individual believers and definitely any listener who does not yet know Christ to behold and follow him. And this week on Haven Today, we are turning our attention to Cuba. Although, Danny, our attention has been riveted on Cuba, especially over the last several of months, and I know we'll be getting to that in a minute because Cuba has been in the news in a big way, but we're also talking about Cuba for several other reasons, one of which just to give some testimony to what the Lord is doing there on this largest island in the Caribbean. We know that it's a place with a lot of mystique, especially for Americans historically, who for the most part haven't been able to travel there for a long time. And it is one of only five communist countries in the world, the only one in the Western Hemisphere. But Danny, you are one of the few, and actually I think we could say the only truly Cuban pastor who's broadcasting a daily preaching program that covers the whole island, sharing the gospel. And today, there are going to be a number of listeners who have never heard of El Faro de Redención, so I think maybe that's where we ought to start. Can you just give us an overview of what this ministry is, and then talk about how the Lord has raised up El Faro for just such a moment as this?
1: Well, El Faro de Redención, much like Haven Today, is a 30-minute broadcast. We're not a radio station, we're a radio program, and we teach the Bible. Our Bible teaching emphasis is Christ-centered. In other words, whatever we're teaching, whether it's, you know, from the Gospels or the Epistles or the Book of Proverbs or Psalms, we're going to get to Jesus. You're going to hear the Gospel proclaimed. And every day across Cuba and in other parts of the world because of Trans World Radio affiliates, people are hearing the Gospel of Jesus Christ proclaimed loudly and clearly through El Faro de Redención. You know, in terms of our mission, you know, that's what we're about. We're about getting the gospel out there, getting really solid Bible teaching, because it's not just an evangelistic message. We're teaching the Word of God, but getting solid Bible teaching into the hands of the people of Cuba and Spanish language speakers all around the world. And we're thankful that God has allowed us to do that. And yeah, you're right. I think I am the only Cuban that has, this kind of broadcast that actually covers the island in this way. I mean, certainly there are many people ministering to Cuba in different ways, and I'm sure there are podcasts and others that might reach Cuba. But yeah, that is a unique thing about El Faro de Redención.
0: It is pretty neat. And I didn't know this, but you know, when I first visited Cuba with you and I heard from people there, one of the things they appreciate

0: appreciated about you is they could tell that your Spanish is Cuban Spanish. I didn't know there was such a thing, but it's kind of an accent and just a way of speaking. But they recognize, sure. Oh, hey, this is a fellow Cuban, which is pretty neat. Let's talk about the situation, though, in Cuba today. So we know that after the revolution in the late 50s, when Fidel Castro came to power, the U.S. initiated an embargo then, which has prohibited nearly all trade and heavily restricted travel for decades and decades. And yet, in some ways, the Cuban government is still today largely as it was some 60 years later. And that embargo has shaped life, kind of made it what it's become for millions of people who live in Cuba. And that was life before what's happened in recent months. So, you know, let's start there. What's life been like before 2026 for Cubans?
1: Without giving a lot of historical information, because that would take a long time.
0: Mm-hmm.
1: Yes, there's been an embargo for almost 70 years. That the U.S. put on Cuba, that did not keep Cuba from trading with other countries or from, you know, having relationships with many other nations, just with the United States and certain of our allies. But, Canadians, for example, have certainly been able to go to Cuba and vacation in Cuba forever. But how has life been for the average Cuban? Well, it depends on the decade. You know, when the Soviet Union was still in power, man, they had a lot of things. The Soviets invested in Cuba, and there was the appearance of prosperity. You know, as one of my friends, David Menendez, who's one of our frequent guests on El Faro, says, during that period, he lived there. He says during that period, the stores were full. I mean, you could, you know, the supermarkets, grocery stores were full, but we were not free. We couldn't leave Cuba. And that's mm-hmm. the truth. They could not leave the island without special permission from the government. After the collapse of the Soviet Union, and there were a lot of problems that resulted in what we've begun to see, you know, in the last decade, which is the power outages, the food shortages, the problems basically across the board in almost every area of life. Cuba used mm-hmm. to have great medicine. They have great doctors, and yet there might not be anything to treat a patient with in the hospital because they don't have access to resources. And that's how it's been in the last several years. You know, again, there were periods where it seemed prosperous, but, you know, really this system that they've been using has not been effective in getting them what they were hoping to get, which was, you know, mm-hmm. stability and equality and all of these wonderful promises that were made to the Cuban people. They couldn't do it.
0: Yeah. And I know, Danny, that also the church, we want to talk about the church in Cuba. So after the revolution,
1: yes.
0: it was really reduced to a remnant, at least in terms
1: oh,
0: of
1: yes.
0: those who were identifying themselves as followers of Jesus and certainly were making an attempt to attend a church service. Many churches just having one person going each Sunday just to keep occupation of a building. But then there was this amazing revival that took place in 80s and 90s in particular, but with some momentum into recent decades. And so we know that the Lord just did some incredible things. And the memory of that, I think, is very fresh on people's minds. And I want to return to that because the Lord appears to be doing something right now. But let's catch
1: yes.
0: up to what's happened in 2026, because in addition to the traditional embargo that's been in place all this time, now there's a full-on blockade of oil. Talk about what kind of impact that has had.
1: So anyone that's been listening to El Faro Weeks on Haven has heard us over the last 3 years at least since I've been here talking about fuel shortages, blackouts, you know, problems with medicine, et cetera. Everything that we've mentioned so far. Since the oil blockade started, all of that has just intensified. I wouldn't speculate to what degree, but let me put it this way. Whereas before regular blackouts were the norm, now long extended, mostly blackouts is what Cubans experience. In other words, mm-hmm. Many times having only about an hour of electricity per day.

0: sometimes 2 hours. That means that people are getting up at 2 a.m. to make dinner because that's, you know, the hour where in their neighborhood they've been told that they're going to have electricity. And imagine that, you know, that being your routine for life, how exhausting that must be. In addition, you know, as there's no electricity throughout the day, your refrigerator doesn't work. So there's no way to store food. Every day they have to go out and find what they're going to cook that day if they're going to have meat. And then and then add to that how that affects the water supply. You know, my friend Jennifer, which we may hear from Jennifer this week on the program, right, David? But Jennifer has not had water, running water in her apartment building for 2 weeks. 2 weeks because, yeah, you know, the pumps are run with electricity, and the electricity is supplied through the use of oil, and they're you know, they don't have the oil, so they don't have the electricity, no pumps, no water. And it's unbelievable.
1: Yeah.
0: Again, these things happened in smaller degrees before, but now it's out of control.
1: Yeah, nothing like this. And we easily could fill this entire week just talking about the implications of the growing humanitarian crisis that is continuing to get worse and build.
0: Yeah.
1: What we're here to talk about, and this is what aligns with the ministry of El Faro, we want to talk about what the Lord is doing, and in this moment of great crisis, and this shouldn't surprise us, but, you know, and sometimes we just are taken aback by it when we see it. The Lord's doing something in His church and reaching the lost in the midst of this at a degree and at a level that really surpasses what came before. I've heard you say, some pastors are saying, the winds of revival are beginning to blow.
0: Yeah, yeah. That's one of the amazing things that I've seen in these days. Even though things are difficult, painful, intolerable, you know, whatever word you can think of to describe the situation, Christians are looking unto Jesus. They're finding strength through the Word of God and the power of the Spirit, and they are doing kingdom work so that churches are growing, you know, lives are being changed. You know, and I see videos, there are churches that upload their videos. I mean, some of them look like they're on, you know, full on revival. It's exciting. And even those that don't have that revival feel, because sometimes that's also, you know, it's how it looks, you know, the jumping or the shouting or the, you know, but you see churches that are full, you see people singing together, you know, hymns or songs to Jesus. It's just, it's such a beautiful thing. Mm. And I think this is driven by the Spirit. I don't think it's just the result of, you know, a bad situation where people for psychological reasons are looking to religion for comfort. I see the Holy Spirit at work, and it's beautiful.
1: Mm. And that's always what has been the marker of true revival throughout history. We see it as a movement of the Spirit of God, almost always accompanied by a great prayer movement. And then it's genuine repentance, people coming to Christ and repenting before Him. And the Bible is being taught and preached. And Danny, El Faro has a role in that and has now for over a decade. And I think the Lord is continuing, has been, and is using El Faro in a really strategic and amazing way. What an opportunity right now. And we have a lot to talk about in the days to come. But for today, Danny, we'll have to wrap it up here. Thanks so much for stepping into this week of broadcast with Haven today.
0: Oh, you're welcome, David. You know, I love to talk about this.
1: Yeah, me too.

0: That was Behold Our God, sung for us today in both English and Spanish by Sovereign Grace. I'm David Wolin. This is Haven Today, and it's Missions Week here at Haven. Many Cubans have come to follow Jesus over the last couple of decades in Cuba, but as you just heard, the churches there are in desperate need of help. And El Faro, which is Haven's missionary broadcast to Cuba, it's a lighthouse for the lost. And the gospel light is helping to build up the church. And let me just say this, I have seen this firsthand. The Cuban people are hungry for solid Bible teaching, and they're getting it from a Cuban voice they've come to trust. And you heard Danny Rojas sharing today. So I'm going to ask you to help give Christian radio to this country that does not have its own. That's right. In Cuba, they don't have Christian radio. This is a unique broadcast that comes from the outside in, beaming across the Caribbean through a massive radio tower. And just let me tell you, it does take a lot of electricity to send El Faro across the water and cover the entire island of an estimated 10 million people. But it's worth it. The gospel is worth it, which is why it's so important that we raise the remainder of the funds needed to keep this broadcast going. We're beginning this week with a shortfall of $171,332, and today we have a matching challenge of $20,000 to get us started. And if you respond today, you could help reduce that funding gap by 25%, perhaps by the end of today or tomorrow. So would you please pray for the Lord to provide and meet this need, and then consider how he might be leading you to support this vital ministry into Cuba. Every dime goes directly into feeding Cubans with the Word of God through the missionary broadcasting of El Faro de Redención. 865-HAVEN is the number to call, 865-HAVEN, or online, haventoday.org, haventoday.org. I'm David Wolin. Won't you come back again next time? We'll be keeping it all about Jesus. It's the great story here on Haven Today.
1: And yes, you can catch host David Wolin on Haven Today during the week as well, Monday through Friday at 4 p.m., right after Pastor's Perspective, right here on AM 1110 and FM 107.9 K-Wave, sharing life, delivering truth, and giving hope. 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Well, up next, Ecclesiastes 3 is our text, as Pastor Joey Brand shows us that all is vanity, according to Solomon, the author of Ecclesiastes, unless your life is hidden in and dedicated to the Lord. He begins in chapter 3 as we see that everything in life has a season, loving and hating, war and peace, life and death. That certainly is true, isn't it? Worship Generation, it's coming up next on K-Wave. I'm Ron Beaver on the way out. My brother Michael David is on the way in. Have a great Sunday as you keep it tuned in right here to K-Wave all day long. God bless, and have a happy Mother's Day.
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3: 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So God, take my son, take my daughter. They're yours. I pray that you would use them, that you would work in their life. I invite you to be in their life, but God, they are yours.
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Ecclesiastes chapter 3, as we continue through this book written by Solomon in the latter part of his life, reflecting on life and the meaning of life, very philosophical. And as you've already seen, his opening statement is that everything is vanity from the perspective that if it's only in this life, this is all you had, it would be vanity. And yet we know at the end of the book, he gets past that and he says, seek the Lord while you're young. He says, fear God and obey his commandments is the whole matter in life. And he talked about the shepherd who had nails. And it's quite an interesting prophetic verse concerning Jesus in the very end of the book. So the wisest man that ever lived, he's older and he's reflective and he's thinking about things. And in some cases, he almost seems kind of unfiltered like older people get. But we realize as he's going through these things in his wisdom, he's bringing us to a place where he's good with the Lord. And there's some great insights for us as we go forward. So chapter 3, we come to that famous passage that was famous before the birds made it a great song in the 60s. But to everything, turn, turn. And so this is our text tonight. Ecclesiastes 3, part 1, verses 1 through 8, we're going to read. So to everything there is a season, a time for every purpose under heaven, a time to be born and a time to die, a time to plant and a time to pluck what is planted, a time to kill and a time to heal, a time to break down and a time to build up, a time to weep and a time to laugh, a time to mourn and a time to dance, a time to cast away stones and a time to gather stones, a time to embrace and a time to refrain from embracing, a time to gain and a time to lose, a time to keep and a time to throw away, a time to tear and a time to sow, a time to keep silent, a time to speak, a time to love and a time to hate, a time of war and a time of peace. The key to these eight verses tonight really is the opening statement. To everything there is a season and a time for every purpose under heaven. While generations are always in motion and things

changed profoundly in each generation, as we've seen in our own timeline. We've seen already in this book, and we'll continue seeing this book, and we know from observation, there really is nothing new under the sun. There's things that human beings face in every generation of their timeline that the common denominators of the human experience unfold with the reality of the spiritual realm around us, angels watching over us, demonic entities warring against us, the promises of God over us, the Church of Jesus Christ present on planet Earth. It just goes from one generation to another, if you will, like a relay race with the baton being passed like in track and field. Moses said, what are the days of man? They're 70 years, or by measure of strength, 80. And in that context there in Psalm 90, Moses said, oh Lord, give us a heart of wisdom and teach us to number our days, in a sense to really value those days. About 500 years later in Psalm 139, David said, I was fearfully and wonderfully made in my mother's womb, and that my soul knows well. And he said, the days were fashioned for me when as yet I have lived none of them. And your thoughts for me are more than the sands of the sea. If I could count them, they would be more than the sands of the sea. Think about that for a moment. And then it was Paul on Mars Hill who said, preaching that God had predetermined our generation, when we'd live, our ethnicity, our boundaries and borders, our timeline. He determined it. So to everything there's a season, a time for every purpose under heaven. I think we really want to look at Paul tonight to frame this thematic verse over the other verses that follow here tonight. Because it is the key. It's the umbrella. It's the umbrella topic over it all. Because everything that comes after this are things that happen in the different seasons of life and the different purposes. Paul, as I said, as I mentioned earlier, he's the one that said that on Mars Hill. And he understood that. And he understood the value of time. And he understood the value of seasons. And he had urgency. He had vision for the future. He had urgency for the day. But he was never in a hurry. But he was moving with purpose and intention. If you know the book of Acts, you know that. And if you harmonize it with his letters, you see that. Paul the Apostle. In the latter part of his life, when writing the Romans, he said this, I make it my aim to preach the gospel where it's never been preached. He knew his fundamental key objective in life was to preach the gospel where it had not been preached. And in the context of that, in Romans 15, he said, now no longer having a place in these parts, he recognized what had been was now past tense. He said, I'm now going to Jerusalem with this gift to deliver this gift. That was present tense, the next thing on the list. And then he said, and when I've completed that, I'm going to Rome and then Spain to expand the gospel to areas it's never been before. So if you look at Paul for a minute, you talk about purposes and seasons and different things that happen in life. There in that letter, he says, like, this is behind me now. You know, it's always hard to let go of the past, isn't it? You identify with something of the past, and it's hard to let go of that, certain objects or things or people or places. The longer we live in our house in Huntington Beach, the more it's so connected with the grandkids and the relationship with me and Jennifer. I just can't even imagine selling that house. Because the kids so associate it, they say it's like their favorite place. One of the grandkids in Florida says, I want to live with Papa and Nini at their house. Bon Bon recently said, I want to live in your house with you, Nini. That's the season of being grandparents, where you don't ever have to say no, and you don't have to discipline anybody. And you say, yes, yes, yes, yes, yes. And then you let your adult kids figure out how to take care of those things like you had to figure it out when your parents used to say, spoil your kids, and then you get your turn now to be a grandparent if you live to that place in life or you've been given that lot in life. But there are different seasons because, again, if there's four generations in motion and we're given 80 years, but it's a rich, full life, it's 20, 40, 60, 80. You have those increments. In another place, Paul said this in 1 Corinthians 13. He said, when I was a child, I thought like a child and I behaved like a child. But when I became a man, I put away childish things. That's interesting because he is addressing the reality of childhood. And in a sense, the joy of childhood and being able to be a child, enjoy the joy of being a child. And then maybe a tweener, as we say.

today, and then young adult as you start getting to high school age. And then there's a point, though, where he said, you got to become a man. And there in 1 Corinthians 13, he's talking about spiritual gifts and spiritual maturity. He said, when I was a child, I behaved like a child and I acted like a child. But when I became a man, I put away childish things. So it also implies in the purposes and seasons of life that we seal the fruit in those things and we complete the maturation process of all that we're meant to be. There's nothing worse than a 41-year-old man that acts like he's 19. And can we say yes and amen? Because you've noticed some sons of Adam never grow up. It's true with daughters of Eve as well. But I've seen a lot more with the sons of Adam, at least from my perspective. So Paul understood that there's a past, a present, and a future for his life. He said that we're to redeem the time for the days are evil, so he understood the value of the day. So he said, redeem the time for the days are evil. So redeem the day is what Paul said. And that, of course, was very important to him. Paul, when he wrote his letters, and we see it in the book of Acts, he used the calendar and the Jewish holidays to give himself benchmarks to keep moving along. It says in Acts that he bypassed Ephesus because he wanted to get to Jerusalem in time for the feast. So he made decisions in the present based upon where he wanted to be on the Jewish holiday to be in Jerusalem. He was practical. He said, hey, we're staying here for the winter. Send my coat. The heavy coat, if you can. And some books, because it's boring in the winter. I want to read books. So we think about how time, we're all in time. And we all have a day we come into the world, we'll get to this in a second, and a day we leave the world. But we want to understand this is a purpose for everything. I'm going down to Carlsbad this week to speak at the Rotary Club to my peer group. We'll have the book, 8 slides and a slideshow. And it's going to be right near Palomar Airport Road. And I'm going to tell you what's going to happen when I go there. The same thing that always happens when I get off the 5 going south and hang a left on Palomar Airport Road. I'm going to think back to that first job at Ukigawa Tomatoes in those fields where the flowers are now, where Legoland is. And it was tomato fields in 1975. And I was a wiry person. Now, we were joking about this the other night after church. But one of the things my mom did for Jennifer when she was newly married to me, she gave her all my report cards and all the comments that the teachers had to say about me in elementary years. And she said, good luck, you know. But I think back to that first job at Ukigawa Tomatoes, and I had to be somewhere at a certain time and had a task to do with the conveyor belt separating green and red tomatoes. And I was motivated because I was going to the U.S. Surfing Championships in Texas. And my mom said I could go if I could buy my own ticket. I was motivated. I had a dream. This was the task. This was the way to get there. Little did I know, God had a much bigger picture than me just going to Texas to surf the 14 and under boys division at the U.S. Championships in South Padre Island. It was much bigger, wasn't it? But that was my first job. And I've had a lot of jobs. And they've all served a purpose. And even now, here with Worship Generation, I think, like, how can I be better at 65 coming up than I was at 64? How can my teaching get better? How can my preparation get better? How can the administration be better? How can my prayer life have more strength and power in it in interceding for the church and the missions and the things that we do in the church plants? See, Jesus Christ doesn't want me showing up at 65 like I'm working at Ukigawa Tomatoes when I'm 15. And it's the same for you. The way I behaved as a boy at 15 is embarrassing. It truly is. I mean, I was just so out of control. And then I realized it's really probably not that funny that I got suspended for all these things, you know? Like, that's really not that funny. But it at least gives the kids a standard and be like, well, at least we're not as bad as Papa Joe was when he was in junior high school. But I don't get suspended anymore. And those things aren't the way I am. That's what was. If you want to be in Christ, a new creation, all things have passed away. So I look at my own life and I think of your life, because your life might have been this at 20. It might have been that at 40. Or if you're younger, it might have been like this at 15, 20, 25, 30.
And this is the way it is now in the first year of marriage, or this is the way it is in the fifth year of marriage. But if you live long enough and you just serve your wife and love your husband and forgive him, you'll get 35 years of marriage. And then like Daniel and Donna, you'll get 45 years of marriage, and you'll go to Seattle in February to celebrate it. It'll be like Bruce and Gloria and have 50 plus. Or you'd be like Mike Oshner and Sandy, my relatives in Florida who are celebrating 60 years. See, every season, there's a season of what the wedding day is like, and then the five-year anniversary, the precious moment thing that you got for your five-year anniversary in Virginia. And then there's a 10-year and a 20-year if it goes that way. And then you bring home this kid from the hospital, and then you bring home that kid. And then you bring home this kid, and you bring home that kid, and then the other kid says, when do we take him back? That's what Timmy said about Luke. We had Luke for 2 days. He goes, when do we take him back? I know you didn't go back. And now they're the best of friends. They've always been the best of friends, Timmy and Luke. See, there's seasons. There's seasons in ministry. How you serve the Lord at 20, or how you serve the Lord at 30, how you serve him at 40 or 50 or 60, how you serve him at 80. I mentioned Pastor Phil 20 the other night when he did Don Lindbergh's brother's memorials back to back within 6 months there at the fellowship hall at Calvary. And Phil 20 got up there, and I believe he's early 80s, if not even a little bit older. And I'm like, man, he's just got the vigor. He's like, Caleb, he wants to go take the promised land and beat you to take it if he has to. I remember being in Santiago Airport and seeing Phil 20 coming back from a pastor's conference in Argentina, connecting flights. I've been coaching surfers, and he's coming from a pastor's conference, and he's high 70s doing that. So I just want to put this out for us. This is the main thought and the main text of the night. We're going to get these other ones. But just, I want you to think about your life, the value of today, key objectives at this point in life, like Paul, recognizing that this door is closing and it's done. Recognize what needs to be done in the short term. Having a vision for the bigger picture. Listen, in that day and age, when you see it going to Rome and Spain, that's a 3-year plan. That's not next month, or that's not a 100-day plan. That's a 3-year plan. To recognize that you can't be the same person as an adult that you were as a child. And finally, he would say to the Corinthians in 2 Corinthians, we're all being transformed from glory to glory as in a mirror. And that's so powerful because he says that we're literally, as we're with Jesus, we're being transformed and becoming more like him and less like we were. So the different seasons of life, they have all these different dynamics that we might have, whatever we're single or married or divorced or blended family, whatever it could be. But they all have different seasons. I sent the family photo from 2022 there in the park at the tail end of COVID when my dad was still alive. We did a family photo with all the grandkids there at the park by our house, and we put my dad on a chair, and he had his USA sweatshirt on, and there he is, the colonel, surrounded by children and grandchildren and all these extended family, these great grandkids. It's an amazing shot. Clementine's like just pretty little in the photo, and there's my dad, and I remember how my dad enjoyed that day watching the kids play in the park on the playground. He's gone. I'm here. Clementine's older. That's just the way it is. So, Lord, give us a heart of wisdom. Teach us to number our days that we might redeem them. To have that balance. The value of today. The sense of vision for the immediate short-term future. A week, a few weeks, the month. And that bigger landscape, like Paul said, hey, listen, if God extends me, I'm going to Rome. I'm going to Spain. To go into eternity with a vision to go from glory to glory in the moment of the day and the vision of the future. Because again, you have today, tomorrow, the future, and eternity. You can put those together. Today, tomorrow, the future, in time, and eternity. That's what we got. And we want to embrace every single experience God has for us in that. With Jesus over it, working in us and through us to the last day. Which brings us to verse 2. Because there's a time to be born and a time to die. We like the being born, but we don't like the dying. But the beauty is when you're born again, you die to the old man and you're raised as the new woman. The new woman is the old woman is the new woman. The old man is the new man. Because everyone being Christ, a new creation. See, if we just lived 80 years, it would be vanity. And there's a time to be born and a time to die. About 25 years ago, when we started Worship Generation, there was a key man in the ministry. He actually designed the Worship Generation logo that's the original one, the black and

0: and I read that's still very popular. His name is Eric Lamp. Now he stepped into eternity about 2007, 2008. He worked in the surf industry as well, so we had that background. And he was the one that said, Joey, our life just has to be more than a dash between a birth date and a departure date on a tombstone. And he was taller. He was a tall guy, like 6'2", 6'3". And he had these thick glasses, and he was always kind of like, and he would say stuff like that. And he was right. But if you go to the cemetery in Huntington Beach by Walmart, if you go to the cemetery in Westminster up Beach Boulevard, you go to any cemetery anywhere, you'll find, because I've been to a lot of them, I've buried your relatives and your friends in different cemeteries all over this area in the last 25 years. And you'll find what we find at every cemetery, a name, sometimes a face, a birth date, a dash, and a date, and sometimes a statement that summarizes their life. George Mueller, the famous man of prayer, I've got a picture of his cemetery there in Bristol, England. There it is, just right there. My friend took it. Andy, who we stayed with at a bed and breakfast there in Newquay during Creation Fest. I have a picture of Romaine's, Pastor Romaine's cemetery mark. You know what it says? Anyone know? Anyone? It says, read your Bible. He's going to get the last word in. It says, read your Bible. It's more than a dash for the man who served our country in World War II, including Guadalcanal. The last thing he wants to say is, read your Bible. So we know that reality of time and the temporal. And so I just think that the thing that's really key about this dash is truly to put Jesus over it. And if it were just that without Jesus, that's what it would be, a tombstone and the reality of it. But when you put Jesus over something, that takes us to Hebrews 12, where we're told that Jesus is the author and finisher of our faith. So he gives us, in a sense, a new tombstone, a new story. Because the dash would just be, if you will, three-dimensional without Jesus, your life. But when Christ comes in, Christ in me, the hope of glory, transforming us from glory to glory in his church, we're made alive. We have abundant life. We have eternal life. We have joy. And we have such purpose. And some things go the way we plan them, like, wow, that went just the way you planned it. And then you're like, or not. Because some things don't go even nearly close to how you planned it. That's why I say, if I'm going down, I'm going down with a good plan, because I've had some good plans that didn't work. Or as Bill Belichick, the famous football coach, said, just because the plan didn't work doesn't mean it wasn't the best plan. And we have good plans, but they don't always work. But when Jesus is over it, and he's the author and the finisher, now we have a new book. Like I said, like the Chronicles of Narnia that C.S. Lewis wrote, each year is like a new book. It's a new opportunity. It's a new journal. I know some of you probably have a new journal for the new year. I have a new journal for the new year. And I'm in 2 Chronicles writing things about Asa and these guys, Jehoshaphat, these kings. I get them confused just like you do. I've been reading about them for 40 years. I still like Joash, Jehoash, Jonahash. Oh my goodness, bad guy, bad guy, bad guy, kind of good guy. But I'm writing about him. I read a chapter and I write about him. I hope you're doing the same thing. See, that journal is more than a dash in cement. That journal is me reading God's Word and the Holy Spirit speaking to me to learn something. It's some of your Christmas cards in there. It's some of your photos from your Christmas photos in there. It's different things. See, that would just be the dash on a tombstone. But see, with Jesus, it's all about the Lord. It's all about the Lord. He makes beauty from ashes. He brings everything to life. The leper doesn't defile Jesus. He cleanses the leper. And so when you think about, we all know our birthday. We don't know our departure date. We can always obviously start and add 80. That's why I always go 2041 is 80 years for me. And 2036 is 75. I'm doing an interview with Randy Lane, the famous surfer from back in the day. Also, this week in Carlsbad. We were communicating, and all randomly just goes, by the way, I'm 75. I'm like, well, look at you. And I'm 65 in March, and I've already got my Medicare card. It's got to be more than a dash for us. It's got to be Jesus over all of it. We got to let him write the book. We got to let him write the pages. And when people walk away from the Lord, or when they're not serious with the Lord, it just becomes a boring book. Listen, there's nothing boring or mundane about obedience to the Lord, even if it's the same thing day after day, like the compound thing of consistency with the Lord. That's not boring. The Lord is joyful. That's exciting. What's boring and mundane is people who aren't serious with the Lord because they're missing out on the greatest adventure ever, the journey of faith. Saved by faith, walk by faith, live by faith, stay by faith, forgive by faith, have it work together for good by faith, and then on your deathbed, rise up in faith, just like Isaac, Jacob, and Joseph, the patriarchs. They all had their moment of faith in their last chapter of life, which is very impressive, as I've been mentioning recently. You want that? We want the count. Jesus needs to be author and finisher. That's where we have the story. That's where the story is. That Jesus is the author and finisher.
1: 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Joey's life story takes us through his rise from obscurity to becoming the California kid and the face of American pro surfing during the emergence of the sport in the 80s. From the emptiness of his Hall of Fame surfing career, including his epic win at the 1984 Pipeline Masters, Beyond the Dream takes us through Joey's battle from depression to personal faith and his life calling into pastoral ministry. 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Surfer Magazine says of the book, Beyond the Dream is a page-turner filled with inspiration. 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
2: 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Also, we want to let you know the Horizon Pregnancy Clinic. 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Again, that's coming up this Saturday, May the 16th in Huntington Beach. 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
3: A few years ago, a Christian author named Philip Yancey wrote a book with a question for a title. 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

0: 5 months is a long time to be stuck anywhere, especially when you don't know how much longer it'll last. Well, Noah and his family were confined inside the Ark with no timeline, no updates, and no way to step outside. Just day after day, waiting and watching, trusting that eventually the storm would pass. Welcome to the Sunday Sermon on Through the Bible with Dr. J. Vernon McGee. I'm Steve Schwetz, and our message, Bird Watching, takes us to Genesis chapter 8. Now, at first, that title might sound maybe a little unexpected, but Dr. McGee uses this moment in Noah's story, the sending out of the raven and the dove, to point us to something very special and practical. Noah wasn't just checking the weather. He was learning when it was time to move forward and when it was wiser to wait. And in that waiting, we see a clear picture of where real security is found. Now, while everything outside the ark was uncertain, the safest place to be was right where God had put them. In bird watching, we're going to follow Noah's careful steps and then learn what it looks like to trust God while we're waiting for what comes next. It's a great sermon, so let's get to it. Let's pray. Heavenly Father, would you help us to slow down and just pay attention? Give us understanding as we listen and then guide us as we wait on you. In Jesus' name, amen. Here's the Sunday sermon on Through the Bible with Dr. J. Vernon McGee.
1: The subject of the morning is bird watching. Noah and his family spent 5 months plus. I do not know how much more, but certainly more time. There are others that feel like he spent a year inside the ark. But we can say this morning, quite specifically, he spent 5 months plus inside the ark. Humanly speaking, it was a grueling, rigorous, severe, and trying experience. I'm afraid that my patience would have been exhausted. And I'm sure that the accommodations in the ark were not as luxurious, are convenient and comfortable as modern travel is today. After all, the ark was not designed for lush living and for travel for tourists. It was a floating barge to carry human life over from one side of the judgment of the flood to the other side. But what does it mean to the Christian in this modern day in which we live? It was, in fact, a very odd contraption. What was the purpose of the ark? What lessons are we to learn from the ark? For I'm convinced that we are to learn certain lessons from it. Remember Paul, in writing to the Romans in the 15th chapter, verse 4, he says, "For whatsoever things were written aforetime, they were written for our learning." That's the purpose. That through patience and through comfort of the Scriptures, we might have hope. Therefore, this is recorded here for our learning, and that you and I today might have comfort and might have hope. First of all, let me say that the ark was a place of safety. Let me turn over to the 6th chapter of Genesis, verse 7. "And the Lord said, I will destroy man whom I have created from the face of the earth, both man and beast, and the creeping things and the fowls of the air, for it repenteth me that I have made them." And then dropping down to verse 13, "And God said unto Noah," let me move back, verse 12, "For all flesh had corrupted its way upon the earth, and God said unto Noah, the end of all flesh is come before me, for the earth is filled with violence through them, and behold, I will destroy them with the earth." Now the flood was

waited for another generation to appear, there would have been no one saved. It would have been the extermination of the human family. Now, the only place of safety in the wide, wide world was in that ark. That was the only place. Now, I want to mention something that this morning I'm sure is familiar to most of you today. But I want to mention it. There is one part of the construction of the ark that we ought to know. God said, first of all, to Noah, make thee an ark of gopher wood. Rooms shalt thou make in the ark, and shalt pitch it within and without with pitch. Now, this is the first instructions concerning materials. It was to be a gopher wood, an acacia wood that's very much like our redwood, indestructible. That is, water to have no influence on it whatsoever. But the interesting thing is that he was told to pitch it within and without. But the word that is used in the Hebrew is an amazing word. It is the word kofer, and it means to cover, actually. It's used 70 times in the Old Testament, and it's translated 9 times out of 10 to cover. Or it's translated to make an atonement, which means to cover. It was a covering for sin, atonement was. There was a covering in the Old Testament by the blood. That's the entire meaning of the altar. The thing that made the top of the box of the ark a mercy seat was the blood. It was covered there. And that's the way God dealt with sins in the Old Testament. He never did remove them at all. And you'll notice Paul says that, speaking of the death of Christ in Romans 3:25, he says, whom God set forth to be a propitiation through faith, and may I change that, a mercy seat, through faith in his blood, to show his righteousness because of the passing over of the sins done aforetime in the forbearance of God. Now, the sins done aforetime are not personal sins of individuals. But it's the sins before the cross of Christ back in the Old Testament. All God did was cover it. He never took it away, and those in the Old Testament actually were saved on credit. Wasn't paid for at all. The penalty had not been paid. And when Christ went to the cross, he gathered up all the bills of the past. He took Abraham's sin. He took Noah's sin, for Noah was a sinner. And he took David's sin, for David was a sinner. And he died on the cross to remove the sins. But up to that point, it had been covered. That is the great truth of the Old Testament. Now today, God no longer covers sins. He won't do that anymore. He removes sins today. And that's what Paul meant when he went to Athens, the cultural center of the world. And when he gave that famous message there on Mars Hill, he said to them, among other things, in Acts 17:30, and the times of this ignorance God winked at, but now commandeth men, all men everywhere, to repent. There was a time when God actually winked at sin, and he'd cover it over when a man brought a sacrifice. But now, Paul says God's not doing that anymore. You must face up to it because Christ has come, and it's either Christ or judgment. There's no other alternative at all. And that's what John meant, behold the Lamb of God that taketh away. Doesn't cover sin now. He takes away the sin of the world. God's dealing with it differently. And will you notice, Psalm 42:7 says, deep calleth unto deep at the noise of thy waterspouts. All thy waves and thy billows are gone over me. Noah was safe in the ark because there was coming one who would go down into the waters of judgment and all the waves would pass over him. And that's the reason that Noah could be saved. Not because he was superior, he was not.
Noah could hear the pounding of the

waters and the waves on the outside, and he knew he was safe. He was in the only place of safety. My friend, today the judgment of sin must come, and the only place of safety today is in the ark, which today is Christ. And I'm convinced this morning there are multitudes of people that need to know that. I'm convinced that they need to have that type of assurance today that only the Word of God can give. I can say to you, if you happen to be a disturbed person today, this is given to us as a picture to show that here is Noah and his family inside the ark. And that place was the safest place in the world. Actually, that ark could not sink. It could not go down. And if you've trusted the Lord Jesus Christ as your Savior, you're safe today. Absolutely safe. There are three arks that are mentioned in the Old Testament. You have, of course, this ark of Noah being the first one. And then you have the little ark that Moses was put in the bulrushes. And if you'll notice, it was an ark also with pitch on it to keep the water out. And then you have the Ark of the Covenant. Three arks that are mentioned. The Ark of Noah speaks of the fact that the sinner is sheltered from the wrath of God and protected from the judgment of God. Safe in the ark, if you please. Moses in the bulrushes in that little ark speaks of the fact that the sinner is safe from the machinations and devices of Satan, that he cannot overcome, and that there's no temptation that's taken any believer but that which is common to all of us. And God, always with the temptation, will make a way of escape. There is an ark for the believer today. And then there is the Ark of the Covenant. That Ark of the Covenant contained three things, and one of the things was the Ten Commandments. And Paul says that that law condemns us. And this ark, which is Christ today, delivers us from the condemnation of the law. For the law condemns all of us. The law was given that every mouth might be stopped and the whole world become guilty before God. But Christ, my friend, saves us from the condemnation of the law. There is salvation. And the ark reveals the only three ways that you can be saved from these three things. From judgment, from the machinations of Satan, and from the condemnation of the law. Then there's something else that the ark speaks of. It speaks of security. Not only safety in salvation, but security for time and for eternity. May I say that Noah may not have had every gadget and modern device for comfort on board, but Noah was secure, absolutely secure inside that ship. We're told something quite interesting concerning it in the 7th chapter of Genesis, verse 60. I read this, and they that went in male and female of all flesh, as God had commanded him, and the Lord shut him in. You notice that? God shut him in. Noah was no navigator. He didn't have even a compass on board. He had no chart, no log. I think that Noah was the first one to sing, "Jesus, Savior, pilot me over life's tempestuous sea. Unknown waves before me row." That was his experience, at least. But he knew that he was in the hand of God. God shut him in. And there was not only safety, there was security inside that ship. May I say that that's a picture for us today. The child of God is told

and I give unto them eternal life, and they shall never perish, and no one shall snatch them out of my hand. My Father, which gave them me, is greater than all, and no created thing can take them out of my Father's hand. God shut him in, and the child of God that has come to Christ, he's put into the hand of Christ, which is the hand of deity, but over that goes another hand of deity. And my friend, nothing can take you out of that. Nothing. Absolutely nothing. That's the thing that he said. Again, Paul wrote in Colossians 3:3, "For ye are dead, and your life is hid with Christ in God." If you are today in Christ, you're in the ark, and you're as safe as Christ is today, just as safe as he is. If something's going to happen to him, then something's going to happen to you. And whatever happens to him will happen to you, and whatever happens to you will happen to him. In Christ, life bound up in the bundle of life with him, if you please. That's not all. Our Lord said this, John 18:9, "That the saying might be fulfilled which he spake, of them which thou gavest me have I lost none, not one." And then Peter writes in his epistle, and if anybody could have got lost, it would have been Simon Peter. He says, "Who are kept by the power of God through faith unto salvation, ready to be revealed in the last time." 1 Peter 1:5. And that could be the name of the ark, kept. Those that were in it were those that were kept by the power of God. And the child of God today is kept by the power of God, if you please. So that there was security inside the ark. I believe, and I should put it like this, that a place in that ark was more valuable than any spot on earth. It was more valuable than an acre of ground in Babylon at the corner of Hollywood and Vine. And you'd have been more secure in that ark than you'd been owning real estate today. It wasn't a floating palace, but there was real security in that ark. It was not equipped with lifeboats. It was a lifeboat. A member of the Vanderbilt family, when the Titanic went down, he came to a fellow that had come up out of the steerage, a poor European come into this country who had a place in the lifeboat. And he said to him, "I'll give you $1,000,000 for your place in the lifeboat." And this poor fellow, he just shook his head and smiled. He said, "This place is not for sale." My friend, the place in the lifeboat's not for sale, but it's available for you today, and it's the only safe place in this universe. He didn't need life jackets in the ark because it could not sink. It's this picture of the salvation that we have in Christ. There was safety and security. But friends, let me come back to where I began. 5 months in the ark is enough to try the patience of any man. James mentions the patience of Job, but I wish he'd mention something about the patience of Noah. 5 months? I think he was impatient. You say, how do you know? I think he was impatient because he did something quite unusual. He tried to get out a little soon. Tell the truth, he wanted to get out of that boat as quickly as he could, and he did something unusual. He sent forth a raven, which went to and fro until the waters were dried up from off the earth. Now, frankly, my judgment is that Noah knew nothing about birds. He'd never sent that raven out. I think he made a mistake sending that raven out.
The raven didn't return. The raven gave him no information whatsoever. He learned nothing from it. What happened to that raven? Well, that raven went out and found that there was a banquet going on the outside, and he was the only guest. Dead carcasses were floating on top of the water, and boy, did he have fun. You think he's going back in the ark when there's so much to eat outside? Why, he could eat the flesh of captains and of kings and of elephants. That's the raven, if you please. An unclean bird, and twice in Leviticus and Deuteronomy, it's labeled by name as an unclean bird. And in the Olivet Discourse, our Lord said something that to me is the most difficult thing that's in the Olivet Discourse. He said, "For wheresoever the carcass is, there will the eagles be gathered together, the carrion." And the raven was a carrion. And so when he got out of the ark, you know where he went. And John in Revelation, the 19th chapter, says, "And I saw an angel standing in the sun. He cried with a loud voice, saying to all the birds that fly in mid-heaven, come and be gathered together under the great supper of God, that ye may eat the flesh of kings, the flesh of captains, the flesh of mighty men, the flesh of horses, and of them that sit thereon, in the flesh of all men, both free and bond and small and great." And I take it this raven had the first invitation, and he got there first. He got there to eat those that had been judged. And he had no notion to return to the ark. And I don't think that Noah knew very much about birds. Now he had to send forth another type of bird altogether. A different species. And we are told here, "And it came to pass at the end of 40 days that Noah opened the window of the ark which he'd made. He sent forth a raven which went to and fro until the waters were dried up from off the earth. He didn't return. Also he sent forth a dove from him to see if the waters were abated from off the face of the ground." Now the dove was a clean bird, different from the other. "But the dove found no rest for the sole of her foot, and she returned unto him into the ark, for the waters were on the face of the whole earth. Then he put forth his hand and took her and pulled her in unto him into the ark." Now the dove brought back information. The dove went out. It was a regular homing pigeon, if you please. And that dove didn't care for dead flesh. There was no banquet out there, anything outside that interested the dove. He was glad to get back to the safety of the ark, and so he came back. So Noah used him to make a second trip. He stayed yet other 7 days, and again he sent forth the dove out of the ark. So the dove goes forth again. And this time, notice what happens. You see, Noah by this time is a confirmed bird watcher. You want to know what he did inside the ark? I do not know those first few months. But I do know this. There came a time when he was the first bird watcher. Did a lot of watching of the birds. "The dove came into him in the evening, and lo, in her mouth was an olive leaf plucked off. So Noah knew that the waters were abated from off the earth." The dove came back the second time, and this time it had an olive leaf, which meant there was an olive tree somewhere. And by the way, plants were not destroyed in the flood. And that's the reason he took no plants. He didn't take any potted geraniums with him inside of the ark. It wasn't necessary. The flood did not destroy that which is plant life. Now you notice, he waited again. Then he stayed yet other 7 days and sent forth the dove, which returned not again unto him anymore. And the minute that that dove did not return, and I think Noah watched. He's doing bird watching. I think he said to Ham, "Go over there, you look on that side." He said to Japheth, "You watch that side." And he said to Shem, "You watch that side, and I'll watch this side. Let's wait for the bird." If I may use the expression, it's all for the birds then.
And these boys reported, we don't see it.

And Noah said then, I know the judgment of the flood is past, or the dove would be back in the place of safety. Do you notice this for just a moment? All great truths of the Bible are germane in Genesis. I take the position there's nothing new in the rest of the Bible. All revealed here. You may need the searchlight of the Word later on to go back and see it, but it's here. And I believe that the Bible teaches that every believer has two natures. He has an old nature, and he has a new nature. The Word of God says, if any man be in Christ, he's a new creation. Old things, not just a few little habits, but old relationships. No longer joined to Adam, but now joined to the living Christ, indwelt by the Spirit of God. Tremendous thing. And God, all the way through His Word, is trying to teach His people the difference between the clean and unclean. And you and I are living in the day of the new morality, which is the old sin, and they're trying to break down that which God through the centuries has been teaching, that there's one thing clean, another thing unclean. All the way through the Word of God. Will you listen to what He has to say? In Isaiah 64, verse 6, listen. But we are all as an unclean thing. That's the condition of every man that comes into this world, and I know nothing that is hated today like that. The doctrine of the total depravity of the human race. We're living in a day that denies it and proves it by the way they're living. We are all as an unclean thing, and all our righteousness are as filthy rags, and we all do fade as a leaf, and our iniquities like the wind have taken us away. The Word of God makes it clear we have an old nature and that we have a new nature if we're a child of God. And you don't get that new nature by self-improvement. Job 14:4 says, who can bring a clean thing out of an unclean? And that question hadn't been answered. Who can do it? No one can do it. The raven represents the old nature. The Lord Jesus said, that which is born of the flesh is flesh. That old nature that loves the carcasses of this world and feeds on them. They don't call it carcass, though. They have other names for it. And then there is the other. The dove represents the new nature. That which is born of the flesh is flesh, but that which is born of the Spirit is spirit. And it's interesting, isn't it, that the Holy Spirit is set before us as a dove. That's the way He came upon Christ. The new nature, if you please. Now will you listen to what the Word of God has to say concerning this? I turn first to Galatians, the 5th chapter. And I want to read just a few verses here. Galatians 5, 17. 16, this I say then, walk in the Spirit, or walk by means of the Spirit, and ye shall not fulfill the desire of the flesh. For the flesh warreth against the Spirit, and the Spirit warreth against the flesh, and these are contrary the one to the other, so that ye cannot do the things that ye would. Then He gives the works of the flesh. Here are the old dead carcasses. I'll not read it. It's an ugly brood. And then you have the dove. The fruit of the Spirit is love, joy, peace, long-suffering, gentleness, goodness, faith. You have here the old nature, and you also have the new nature. And that's what Paul's talking about in the 8th chapter of Romans. Listen to him here, for they that are after the flesh do mind the things of the flesh. They like carcasses. They like old dead horses. They like that which is putrefied. But they that are after the Spirit, they mind the things or obey the things of the Spirit. They have that dove nature. For to be carnally minded

is death, but to be spiritually minded is life and peace, because the carnal mind is enmity against God. It's not subject to the law of God, neither indeed can be. And that's the reason we're having today the spirit of lawlessness. Let us break their bands asunder. Let us cast away their cords from us. The bands of the Word of God, the cords of the laws of God. Let's get rid of the Word of God. Let's get rid of everything. And we'll live as we please. And they're proving that the Word of God is accurate. They that are in the flesh cannot please God. It's impossible. And they're doing exactly what they should do. But ye are not in the flesh, but in the Spirit, since the Spirit of God dwells in you. Nay, if any man have not the Spirit of Christ, he is none of his. And if Christ be in you, the body is dead because of sin, but the Spirit is life because of righteousness. The raven went out into a judged world. He found a feast. It was a dead carcass. I've often thought that maybe he came upon the bloated carcass of a dinosaur. He thought it was the millennium. Restless, though, he flew back and forth from one carcass to another, up and down. But he didn't want back in the ark. But the dove went out into a judged world also. He found no rest, no satisfaction, no peace. And he returned to the ark until the judgment was passed and he knew he was saved. Friends, it's a question of viewpoint. It's a question of attitude and relationship to the world. How do you look at this world today? You remember that when our Lord said to Jerusalem, after he wept over it, "Oh, Jerusalem, Jerusalem, how many times I would have gathered you." And then he said, "Your house is left unto you desolate." And it even shocked the apostles. And they said to him, "Look at the buildings of the temple." And then he said this very thing to them, that he says, "Do you see the buildings of the temple? Not one stone will be left upon another." How do you look at Los Angeles today? Look pretty good, doesn't it? But is it a dead carcass for you? Are you a child of God that is feeding out there today? That's where the ravens eat. Our Lord says those that are his are in the world. They're not of the world. You can't build a wall around you. We're not to move into a monastery. He says, "Love not the world, nor the things that are in the world." We're in the world, but we're not to love these things. Are you feasting on the dead carcasses of this world? Oh, I know. Somebody says, "No, I really am not. I don't get drunk. I don't lie. I don't cheat. I don't tell dirty stories. I don't commit adultery." I didn't ask that. I said, are you feeding on the carcasses of this world? You know, some Christians today can't distinguish the difference between a dead carcass and a piece of angel food cake. Did you know that a new job, a new business, a new home, a new car, a new wardrobe can become a carcass? These things are all right and proper in their places, when they're put in their places. But these are things that you can feed on to the exclusion of actually staying out of the ark. Where are you feeding today, Christian friend? Where do you get your sustenance today? These things of the world are robbing believers today of time with God and with the Word of God. They're dulling their spiritual life so that they've eaten so much of the carcass that they don't like the bread of life today. There are many church members feeding on these dead carcasses of the world to the extent that they've lost their spiritual appetite.
there.

zeal and zest for the things of God. And the church today has become a hospital for sick saints instead of a school for those today that are growing and going in the things of Christ. I think it's time some Christians are taking an inventory. Why, you can let a church social or a banquet be nothing in the world but a carcass when you rule him out. Will you pardon my impertinence this morning? What kind of a bird are you anyway? But really, where are you feeding today? What really brings satisfaction and joy to your heart? Are you eating on the carcasses of this world? Are you a dove that's rejoicing in the safety of that ark? Actually, I did forget to tell you that there was only one doe in the ark. Only one doe. I forgot to mention that. It had a window all the way around. It had three stories, but it had only one doe. Only one. My friend, you had to come in there. The Lord Jesus Christ said, I'm the doe. By me, if any man enter in, he shall be saved. Peter says there's none other name under heaven given among men whereby we must be saved. And Paul, yonder again in Athens, let me lift out chapter 17 of Acts, verse 31. Because he hath appointed a day in the which he'll judge the world in righteousness by that man whom he hath ordained, whereof he hath given assurance unto all men that he hath raised him from the dead. Only one doe to the ark today, friends, and that's Christ. One other thing, and I'm through. This is the further and final way. Had you noticed the invitation here in chapter 7, verse 1? And the Lord said unto Noah, come thou and all thy house into the ark, for thee have I seen righteous before me in this generation. He said to Noah, he saw him righteous because he brought the sacrifice. But you notice the invitation. That's the thing. This is the first time that the word come occurs in the Bible, and it occurs over 500 times. And Dr. Griffith Thomas is the one that calls our attention to this. He says that when he said to Noah, he didn't say, go into the ark. That's interesting. If he'd have said, go, it would have been a command, but it's an invitation. Come into the ark. Come also denotes fellowship. Go always denotes departure and separation. Go, go, go. But he says, come. And it means he'd be in there with him. Come with me into the ark. The Lord Jesus said, come unto me, all ye that labor and are heavy laden, and I'll rest you. That's his invitation. We come to him. Believe on the Lord Jesus Christ, and thou shalt be saved and thy house. That means if they believe, we'll be saved. God said to Noah, come with your house into the ark. That's God's invitation today. Come to the ark. And the interesting thing is that the doa is wide open. I close with this verse, two verses of scripture. Over in the 12th chapter of the Gospel of John, there is a passage of scripture that's been ringing in my ears. Verse 23, and Jesus answered them, saying, the hour has come that the Son of Man should be glorified. You see, Philip and Andrew came to him and said, there's some Greeks that want to see you. And it is assumed that our Lord didn't see them, but it doesn't say that. I assume he did see them, because we're told that he spoke to them. Jesus answered them, and I take it them means these Greeks. And he was yonder in the court where only the Jews could go. He came into the outer court, which was the

0: more to the Gentiles. And he came to these Greeks and he says, fellas, I'm glad you wanted to see me. You're a little premature. I'm coming to you a little later, but let me say this to you. The hour is come. I'm right now on the way to the cross. The hour's come that the Son of Man may be glorified. Verily, verily, I say unto you, except the corn of wheat fall into the ground and die, I haven't anything for you yet. I've ridden in Jerusalem. I've offered myself as king to my people. That's all I have to offer them now. But I'm now going to the cross, and I'll offer to the Greeks, to the Jews, I'll offer to the world a salvation, because a grain of wheat must fall into the ground and die, and if it dies, it won't abide alone. And then he said this interesting thing to them. If any man serve me, let him follow me, and where I am, there shall also my servant be. If any man serve me, him will my Father honor. He says to these Greeks, the hour has come. I'm right now on the way to the cross. Follow me, and you'll find salvation. You're a little premature. You're a little early. But I'm now going to send this gospel to the ends of the earth, that all men might have an opportunity to be saved and come in at the one door into the ark of safety. Friends, there's a storm blowing in the world right now. Already there is a cloud the size of a man's hand on the horizon, and judgment is coming on this earth. And I'm no fanatic for saying it either, because men in all walks of life today say we're moving to a crisis. Are you in the ark? The only place of safety today is in Jesus Christ. Are you in the ark? I'm the door. By me, if any man enter in, and you enter by faith, by trusting him. Follow him to the cross. He died for you. Follow him to the tomb. He'll come forth. Follow him as he ascends, and follow him to where he is right now at God's right hand, and accept him as Savior.
1: 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When life doesn't move on our schedule, we're tempted to rush ahead or look for answers everywhere else. But Noah waited and trusted that God would make the next step clear, and he did. 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I'm Steve Swetz, and I'm going to meet you back here next Sunday. As we go, I pray Psalm 121, verse 8, asking the Lord to watch over your coming and going now and forevermore. Amen.

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1: 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K-Wave, sharing life, delivering truth, giving hope. Michael David here wishing a happy Mother's Day to all the mothers out there, the biological mothers, the adoptive mothers, the stepmothers, the godmothers, grandmothers, aunts, and also mother figures. All of you, you know who you are, the teachers, the coaches, the Sunday school teachers, and neighbors, and other things as well that I haven't mentioned. Just happy Mother's Day to each and every one of you. I hope you're feeling the love from your friends and family, and I hope most importantly, you're feeling the love of God this Mother's Day. So happy Mother's Day to all of you. And stay with us. Up next, we're going to join Sammy Tanago and Glad News for Muslims. And then after that, we'll join the Sunday morning worship service from Calvary Chapel Pacific Hills in Aliso Viejo. Also, there's a lot of great events coming up. One is coming up this Tuesday at Biola University in La Mirada. It's the Anchored Conference. 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
1: 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Muslims are growing rapidly in Europe, Australia, Canada, and America. 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
5: Hello, welcome back, my Christian and Muslim audience. Today, we share good news in the Bible. God's forgiveness is a gift. God inspired Prophet David to write, "Blessed is the one whose transgressions are forgiven, whose sins are covered. Blessed is the one whose sin the Lord does not count against them." Psalm 32, verses 1 and 2. Interestingly, I found a verse in the Quran shows our need for God to make us righteous. You know, Muslim teachers teach that we can become righteous by our good works. Actually, the Quran has many indications that we do not have the solution to our sin problem. For example, Surah 3, verse 193 reads, "Our Lord, we have heard the call of one calling us to faith. Believe ye in the Lord, and we have believed. Our Lord, forgive us our sins, blot out from us our iniquities, and take to thyself our souls in the company of the righteous." Of course, the good news is explained in the Bible. The story starts by God giving us a free will and the freedom of a choice. You and I made wrong choices and disobeyed God. You sinned willfully, my friend. The cost of the damages you did is more than you can pay. Divine rescue is necessary. God, the Heavenly Father, paid the price himself. The moment you trust Christ as your Savior, you are granted immunity from punishment and the case against you is closed. all the penalty and death we deserve for our sin fell upon Jesus. Through God's divine self-sacrifice, God manifested his divine love for you and me, which triumphed over his divine wrath toward us sinners. God will justify you, my friend. This is the great, awesome news. When you accept his own payment for all of your sins. I clearly remember struggling as if I were climbing a mountain with a heavy backpack on February 17, 1976 in Egypt, in a small apartment, home Bible study, I repented and put my faith in Jesus Christ as my Savior. I felt so light, so free. I actually ran from joy, danced from joy. I felt so clean, so forgiven. My friend, Jesus paid the penalty for our sins. This is the most awesome news you can ever hear. Jesus Christ removed the barrier between you and God. Take advantage of it. The Bible states this is love. Not that we loved God, but that he loved us and sent his son as a sacrifice to take away our sin. You can read this awesome news all over the New Testament. This verse I just read to you in 1 John chapter 4, verse 10. Out of matchless love for us, God placed our sin debt on Jesus, who willingly took our place as the sacrifice for us. We were enemies of God, my friend, alienated from him, but God's passionate love did not stand still. Even though God is the superior, he reached out to us inferior. We offended him, but he took action to bring us to himself. We are the one that need him. However, he is the one that approached us and acted to reconcile us to himself. God sent Jesus to remove our sins by a full and just compensation. God loved us when there was nothing in us to attract his love. He loved us in our sinful condition. He did not need us, yet he sacrificed for us. God's love for us is gracious, my friend, unselfish, and we don't deserve it. God came to us in the person of Jesus Christ to save us, because he knew we could not save ourselves from eternal separation from him and from eternal punishment. God desires us to possess everlasting life and happiness in his presence. My friend, you cannot do anything to deserve that. Through sending Jesus Christ, the justice of God in regard to our sin was satisfied. When you trust Christ through faith in him and what he has done for you, all obstructions now is removed out of the way. You can live and enjoy God's presence now and forever. God's love for you cannot be matched, my friend. The highest expression of God's passionate love for you is revealed through Jesus Christ's life, words, suffering, and death. God gave Christ to die to pay the penalty that you and I should have paid. Christ's mission is the greatest revelation of God's love. My Muslim friend, my Christian friend, we stand in awe when we think about God's love. None of us can say with a clear conscience, I am not a sinner. It only takes one sin to become a sinner. In addition, our fallen sinful nature guarantees that everyone will sin again to some degree, trying to deal with difficult situations, trying to enjoy moments of pleasure, simply living with a sinful nature and selfish motives lead you to commit more sense. My dear friend, are you willing like me to admit that you have sinned and you are a sinner who cannot earn your way to heaven? Will you acknowledge that you are in need of God's mercy and grace? Will you accept Jesus Christ? You can pray with me. Repeat this prayer after me if you mean it from your heart. Dear God, thank you for Jesus. Jesus Christ, I believe that you are my Savior. You suffered and died on the cross to pay the penalty for all the sins I committed and I will ever commit. Jesus, come into my heart, come into my life. I believe that you are my Savior. God, thank you. Thank you, God. Thank you, God. I believe what the Bible said, that this is love, not that we loved you, but you loved us and sent Jesus as a sacrifice to pay the penalty for my sin, to take away my sin. Thank you, God, for your love. I accept your love. I accept Jesus. And I rely on him for the forgiveness of my sin. In Jesus' name I pray. Amen. My friends, if you pray this prayer, contact me so I can rejoice with you and send you some free materials that will encourage you and strengthen you. The rest of my audience, pray with me that God will use us to help millions of non-Christians and millions of Muslims to enjoy his love and salvation. Yes, God, use us, God, to expand your kingdom and to help the people know who Jesus is and receive him in their lives as their Lord and Savior. In Jesus' name we pray. Amen.
6: I have a coworker who's Muslim. We talk here and there, but it's hard to answer some of his questions.
7: Okay, we do have a fellow here in our church who is an Egyptian, and he probably knows more about the Muslim faith than what they know.
8: Mm-hmm.
7: And he's written a book titled, God Loves You, My Muslim Friend. Many Muslims have been converted after reading this book. I would highly recommend this book by Sami Tanaho on God Loves You, My Muslim Friend.
8: This is a really, really good book because it focuses on the love of God for the Muslim, where he shows the biblical revelation of God and his relationship with us is that of father and child, where the Quranic revelation of God is master and slave. And the gospel brings us into the family of God as children of God with a loving, gracious Heavenly Father. Not to mention the fact that the biblical story is true and the story of the Quran is not true.
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0: everybody on the patio, and if you're watching online, we want to welcome you, and if you're listening live to K-Wave, we're glad that you could be with us. Ladies, happy Mother's Day. It is your special day. And we have special treats for you today, ladies. We have chocolate gift bags. As you exit the, you know, anybody can hand out a rose. If you exit the sanctuary, they're straight down the hallway. Just grab a bag, and then we also have photo stations for you out on the deck. If you want to take a Mother's Day photo, you can do that as well. Well, you guys, this morning we're going to go ahead and read Proverbs chapter 3, the first 10 verses together. I'll start us out by reading the odd verses, and then you can follow by reading the even verses. So why don't we go ahead and stand for the reading of God's Word. Proverbs chapter 3. My son, do not forget my law, but let your heart keep my commands.
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0: Amen. Let's go ahead and pray together. Heavenly Father, we just come to you this morning, Lord, in Jesus' name. Lord, so grateful for your word. Lord, help us to trust in you with all of our hearts, to lean not on our own understanding. Lord, sometimes it's easy to do that when things are going good and more difficult to do it in difficult times. But in all times, Lord, we ask that you would help us with that. That you would, Lord, supernaturally just allow us to have the type of faith that will trust in you in all things. Lord, we thank you for this day. We thank you that we can come together and not only celebrate your resurrection, but celebrate our mothers. They do such an amazing job, Lord. We're so grateful for our moms.

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Lord, that they would feel your presence and know that they've done enough, to know that they are loved by you and they're loved by us. Lord, we thank you for them, and we thank you for this day. It's in Jesus' name we pray. Amen. Why don't you go ahead and have a seat as we continue to worship the Lord.

0: Well, Father, we just thank you for this day. We thank you for the mothers in our life, Lord. We just honor them today, and we praise you for them. And Father, now as we sit down and listen to your word, may it teach us something new. In Jesus' name, amen.
1: Amen. Thank you, guys. Well, good morning. Welcome to church. It's great to see you. If you have your Bibles, open up with me to Galatians chapter 3. We continue on in our series or our look through the book of Galatians. Now, Galatians 3 and Mother's Day. Not necessarily the greatest pairing. And by the way, happy Mother's Day to all you moms out there. It's great to see you. And for anyone in here who, you know, I hope you've had the influence of a mother or a godly mom in Christ or an older sister or a grandmother in your life. And I hope that today you get some time to reflect on that and to really appreciate and value them and whoever God has put in your life. But I was kind of reflecting on mothers as I thought about this passage, and I thought, you know, it is true that from the get-go, mothers are probably the greatest evidence that we need help in life. Right? I mean, if you think about it, from birth, dads, you're basically cheerleaders. You don't really have, you're like, can I get you water? Can I not pass out in the corner? Can I Google what's going on? But moms, like from birth and on, you're the only one that can feed us. You're the only one that can nurture us. And they find in the first few years of your life that almost 4 out of every 5 hours of a child's day is spent with their mother. You are the greatest influence of our lives. You're the one who first teaches us boundaries. You're the one who first points us, you know, studies show where we should go and how we should act in life, right? You know, don't run across the street. Don't lick the shopping cart. Like all those first rules, all those first don'ts, they come from you, you know, and you're really the one who's there to guard us in the basic sense of the word from hurting ourselves. From hitting ourselves and you know, sticking the fork into the wall. And dads, you have a lot of gifts, but you know, I just know me as naturally as a dad. By day three, I'm like, hey, can we give him beef jerky and Gatorade? Like, it's just, there's something in me that naturally kind of does the wrong thing. Who do mothers call when they need help or advice? It's usually not a dad. They call other mothers, right? They call their mom or their mother-in-law. It's like, and because there's something in there about you moms that I so value and appreciate, that you are pivotal to just kind of keeping us alive during those early years of life and guiding us and directing us. And if you can kind of understand that about a mom, I think that understanding is going to take you pretty far when we look at what Paul's going to talk about in Galatians chapter 3 today. Now, he's not talking about moms for sure. But you'll understand something because he's talking about our need for help and our need for guidance and our need for direction. And you may think, okay, I had a mom, I've grown up now and I've, you know, I'm big. I don't need anyone to tell me not to, you know, I don't know, whatever it is that I've got a job now and I don't need anyone to tell me, are you going to wear that? Are you going to get a sweatshirt, put sunscreen on? Like, I'm big, I'm grown, you know, but really, at the end of the day, if we're really honest with ourselves, we all still need guidance. We all still need direction. Just because we grow into an adult doesn't mean we grow into responsible adults. Doesn't mean we're anywhere close to being the righteous or holy person that God wants us to be. We still need help. And that's at the core of what Paul's going to talk about as we finish up chapter 3 of Galatians with perhaps kind of a question that he's been leading up to as he's discussed our lives and following Christ all the way up until now. And so if you look at verse 19 with me, he starts out kind of with a question in verses 19 and 20 as we read those. It says, what purpose then does the law serve? Well, it was added because of transgressions till the seed should come to whom the promise was made. And it was appointed through angels by the hand of a mediator. Now, a mediator does not mediate for one only, but God is one. So we'll pause there real quick. Paul kind of gets to this natural question that has, I think in some sense, been building up over the last few chapters. Paul has showed us that, you know, apart from Jesus, there's nothing. That it's not Jesus and something else. It's Jesus and him alone that saves, that gets you there, that grows you, that matures you, that brings you righteousness, justifies you. There's nothing else you can add to that. And as Paul has kind of guided these Galatians through that idea, the natural tendency, especially for these people who are tending to lean back into legalism, fall back into the law and think there's other things they can do, is the natural tendency for them is to go, hey, what in the world is the law for? Right? I mean, the law, it's like, it's perfect. David says in Psalm 19, the law of the Lord is perfect. And it converts, or that way is, it turns around the soul, it guides you. I mean, so if the law was perfect and it's this perfect form of rules and connecting with God and the perfect way that humans are supposed to act, it's like it's religion in its finest form, then why in the world would God give us that? And then say, oh, Jesus is all you need. It's a pretty good question, right? It's a natural question that anyone would ask who's been struggling and trying to get to God. And so Paul kind of begins in our passage this morning. We'll see in the next few verses too as well. He begins to lead us down a trail where he goes, let me tell you what the purpose of the law is. And the first thing he says in verse 19 is it was added, he says, number one, because of transgressions. Now, transgressions is a word, we don't really use it too often, but it's a word that means kind of going over the line. It's like trespassing on someone's property. It's a word that means, look, the law made the bad things you do official. Right? It made sin, which you knew it was bad, you knew it was wrong, it made it this official, no, that's officially wrong. I mean, you think a few years ago, it's like when cell phones came out and people, there was no law against driving and using a cell phone. And let's all be honest, if you were on your cell phone playing Candy Crush or watching a movie or texting, you know, like, you knew it was dumb. You knew you shouldn't be doing it, but there was a law for it. And so you guys, definitely not me, would drive around and you'd see people on their phones watching things. And it's like, and then the law came, right? And it formalized the fact that you're a moron if you're on your phone while you're driving, texting people, you know, having conversations out loud, right? You didn't really need the law to know it was wrong. But then the law came and it made it official. Like, it's wrong. It's not good. It's kind of like a mirror, right? You can go get a haircut, and maybe it's a bad haircut, and it's. But if you don't look at it and you don't see it, maybe people look at you a little weird, maybe people kind of like smirk as you walk by, but then all of a sudden you look in the mirror and you're like, oh no, it's official. I have, you know, I need to go back. I've got a bad haircut. And that's kind of what Paul is saying here as he makes this point about the law. He goes, understand this, the law has this sense of pointing out all the wrong and making it official. You can't lie, you can't argue, you can't cheat your way around this. When you see these requirements, when you hear in the law of the Old Testament, those first five books of the Bible we call the Pentateuch or the law, when you see in there that God says, be perfect as I am perfect, or be holy as I am holy, and you read in the Ten Commandments all that God gives you, yeah, naturally you kind of go to the easiest one and you go, okay, do not murder, I haven't done that today, right? Whew, I'm good, right? But then you actually go into it a little bit more and you read a little bit further where it's just like, it keeps going. It's like, love God above all others, put him first. Maybe not today, right? Love him with all your heart, your soul, and your strength. Honor the Sabbath and rest perfectly. Don't do anything, right? Don't cheat. Adultery's wrong. Don't steal. Don't bear false witness. Honor your parents. Don't covet or want things that aren't yours. It's like the further you start going down this list, the further you start seeing, oh, okay, whoa, it's official. I've messed up. And not only that, but Jesus kind of, when he was on the scene in Matthew chapter 5, as he's teaching there on the Sermon on the Mount, Jesus said the law has an even greater aspect to it. It's like the moment you begin to see that, if you keep going down that trail, you realize it all starts somewhere. And the law has this sense where it exposes down to the deepest part of you, into your heart, where all your problems really begin. That there's transgressions, that you're over the line, that even just looking at someone and hating them, for that having the right reason, he goes, that's murder in your heart. Even just looking at another person and lusting after them, Jesus goes, that's adultery. Down to the very core of who we are, down to just past our actions, all of who we are, the law has this sense of pointing out, look, you need help. There's something wrong here. There's something that's gone over the line. There's nowhere to hide when you look into the law, is what Paul is saying. Martin Luther, the reformer, in his writing on this, he said, I hated God when I realized how just God was and how he punishes sinners. He looked at God as he went through the law and trying to be righteous. And when he saw the standards and realized how wrong he was, it's like it created, and this is before he understood grace, it created in the sense of him where he hated God. And it's like that's almost what it does to you, because you feel this weight when you get into the law. You feel this weight when you realize how wrong you are. And you can think of your parents growing up, right? Them pointing something in your face and going, you should have done that better. You did that wrong. And it's like, what did that make you feel like? Oh, it's like, I want to get away. I want to hide. And Paul says, that's what the law does. Martin Luther also called the law the hammer of death, the thunder of hell, and the lightning of God's wrath when it comes to people who try to get away from it. It's like this sense where it calls you out, it sees everything you do wrong, and it says, look, this isn't right. There's something more. And in verse 19, he finishes that by saying, the transgressions it points out, till the seed should come whom the promise was made. Now, he's going to do this kind of throughout the rest of this chapter. He's going to make a statement about the law, and he's going to say there was something greater coming. And here he says, look, understand this, the seed, which previously he had mentioned the seed is Jesus. It's the lineage leading to Jesus. The seed would come who would deliver you the promise, to whom the promise was made. He goes, you have this idea of the law, and then you also have this idea of the promise. That God said, I'm going to ultimately deliver something better to you. That I'm ultimately going to take care of your sins, take care of your problems, lead you forward. And he says, understand this, the law was here until that promise could come. The law was temporary in a sense. The law wasn't the permanent thing, and it also wasn't the thing that brought about that promise. The rules were temporary, but the promise was greater. And they have this expiration date to them, if you would, because they couldn't fix the mess that you're in. The rules couldn't deliver what you ultimately need. And there's a promise that could, he says. And so he says, the law, as verse 19 kind of goes on, it says the law needed a mediator. He says it came, the seed should come to whom the promise was made, and it was appointed through angels by the hand of a mediator. Now, his point in saying that, it seems a little odd. He goes, well, all of a sudden he's talking about the law because of transgressions, and then he says it needed a mediator, and angels brought it to us. What is he saying? He's going, look, okay, a mediator means that you need someone as a go-between between you and another person or you and another being. And he's saying the law, when it was given, the rules, when they were delivered to people, they came through the hands of angels. It wasn't God delivering them himself, if you would. They came through a mediator. Now, what's his point? He's going, this wasn't just you and God being on the same page. You needed help. There was separation between you and God, and even the law is evidence in that and how it was given. But then he says in verse 20 that a mediator does not mediate for one only, but God is one. He's referring to the nature of this promise. He goes, now this promise, which came by Jesus Christ, came directly to you. And so his big point in kind of saying that is, look, the law had to come through a secondary person, a mediator. But God is one. And God, when he made the promise through Abraham that would come to you, the greater than the law promise, God delivered it himself, secured it himself. He was the one who would guarantee it, initiate it, and fulfill it, because God is one. And so what ultimately he's saying is, the law is good, but the promise is greater.

The law came, but there was still separation from God. But the promise would come, and that comes from God himself, because he is one. And he goes on, he kind of continues on with some looks at the law here in verse 21 through 25. Look at what he continues to say. He says, is the law then against the promises of God? Certainly not. For if there had been a law given which could have given life, truly righteousness would have been by the law. But the scripture has confined all under sin, that the promise by faith in Jesus Christ might be given to those who believe. But before faith came, we were kept under guard by the law, kept for the faith which would afterward be revealed. Therefore, the law was our tutor to bring us to Christ, that we might be justified by faith. But after faith has come, we are no longer under a tutor. So Paul kind of, he's laying out this argument so you can understand the nature of the law. And first he goes, why in the world was the law given? Well, because transgressions. It needed to point out the fact that we all need help. But then he goes on to make a few more points. He goes on to say, like, look, the next natural question is, look, if the law can't save us, if the law only points out our problems, if it can't give us life, it's only temporary, if it was only added until Christ or the seed would come to deliver the promise, then does that mean that the law is bad? Or that it's anti the promises of God? Right? Is the law competing with grace? Is it like Moses versus Abraham, the showdown of the century, right? Is it Old Testament versus the gospel? Right? You see this kind of pop up sometimes in Christianity. There's some confusion about the law. Like, if the law is something that only points out our negative, is it something that's no longer good for us? And you have churches or you have people that believe, like, I don't even go, I'm a red letter Christian only. I only look at what Jesus said, and I don't look at the Old Testament. I don't look at the law. I don't need to know that. That's gone. That's past. I can unhitch myself from the Old Testament, right? There's that kind of like tension there. And I understand that. That's a good tension. It's like you don't want to fall back into legalism. And so it's a good tension that should be there for all of us. But Paul would go, look, certainly not. No way. The law isn't pointless. There is something important that the law still does and has done. And he gives us a number of things that the law does. In verse 22, he gives us one of the first ones. He says, the scriptures have confined all under sin. Right? That word there for confined, it means to kind of shut someone up or to trap someone in, to lock you away, to kind of just completely move you into a different group. And so the idea he's saying is, like, first of all, look, at first he uses the word transgressions. The law pointed out the fact that you mess up. But now, since you're guilty of that, the law also points out the fact that you're just under sin. It puts us all into the category. We're all trapped on the wrong side of the law. If you understand the law, you understand the fact that you've broken not just one rule, but you've broken all of the law. We're thrown into the same cell together, Paul would say. Because you sin this way and I sin that way, because you sin more over in this area and I sin less in that area. He goes, it doesn't matter. We're all sinners together. We're all confined to the same group, he would say. We're all guilty. We're all under the same verdict. It's an important thing to understand because it puts us all into the same group with the same need for help. And then in verse 23, after kind of some negative aspects of the law, look at what he says here. He says in verse 23, but before faith came, we were kept under guard by the law for the faith which would afterward be revealed. This is a different word than being confined or transgression. He says, you're kept under guard. The idea of being kept under guard means there is a little bit of a protective aspect. When you guard something, when a guard was set over you, it was like they were there to keep the bad stuff, or keep, not just to keep you from getting out, but to keep bad things from happening to you. And that's kind of the way he's using it here. It's like there's an aspect of the law that when you look into it, it actually protects you a little bit. It's like these rules, you get into the law, it shows us you the best way to live. In the greatest sense, yeah, you can't fulfill it. It doesn't give you the power to do it, but it does point you the right way. It gives you wisdom. It puts certain boundaries in place that God values. You know, don't murder. Don't take what isn't yours. Don't cheat on each other. You want society to go well. Stop lying to each other. Right? They're all boundaries that are there to guard and protect people. Right? There's wisdom in not murdering someone else.

because human life matters to God. There's wisdom in children learning that the universe is not all about them and they're not the center of everything, that they should honor their father and mother, right? Amen, if you're a parent in here. It's like, there's wisdom in that. There's wisdom in taking a day off, a Sabbath day, and honoring the Lord and trusting Him. There's wisdom in not coveting, not wanting what God hasn't brought into your life. And that's why you can look at the commandments and say, look, these aren't random rules that God just made up. These aren't just things that God looked at and said, well, you know, these are what bother me. I don't like that and I do like this. No, he looked at it and he goes, these are the things that would actually guard a human being, that would protect them if they were to live life. And they reflect his heart. They reflect his holiness. They reflect his design. They show us what he values. And in that sense, the law guards people. And so he says, look, there's a positive aspect to the law. And in verse 25, he gives us perhaps the most important thing that the law does. He says, verse 24. He says, therefore, the law was our tutor to bring us to Christ, that we might be justified by faith. I love that. He goes, if you're understanding the law and the different things it does, yeah, it points out your problems. Yeah, it categorizes you as under sin needing help. Yeah, it guards you and it tells you the way you should be living life, the best way to live life, put some protection up for your life. But then he gets to verse 24 and he says, look, here's the ultimate. The law was your tutor to bring you to Christ. That word there, tutor, you kind of, when you hear that, you think of, you know, a school teacher, or you think of, you know, someone who's teaching you math and science and grammar, right? Like, it's someone who's in a classroom setting, but that's not necessarily the way that word or that role functioned in their society. The idea there, tutor, was, some of your Bibles might say schoolmaster or a guide. It's like, I call it, you know, the big brother babysitter and parole officer for kids. That's kind of the way that you would think of this. It's like, this was someone in their household that they would hire, parents would bring in, that had the role of kind of like overseeing all the education, all of the development, making sure a kid was clothed, making sure a kid had good proper manners, making sure a kid went to school, making sure a kid was also disciplined. It was like the whole guidance of a child was under these tutors or these schoolmasters. And Paul kind of uses that word to say, look, ultimately, here's what the law was doing behind the scenes of all of this. It was guiding you. It was pointing you. It was ushering you, if you actually looked at it the right way, to Jesus. With every priest and his role and the things he did and the prayers he offered, with every sacrifice that was given, commanded in the law, with every rule that told you to do this, to be holy, with every call to righteousness and everything in the law that it did, Paul goes, all of that should be leading you to understand that you needed something more. That I need help. That as hard as you tried, as much as you did, like C.S. Lewis said, no man knows how bad he is until he's really tried hard to be good. And it's like, that's what the law does. It's like, go ahead, keep trying, keep going. There's more sacrifices to be done. There's more that needs to be earned. There's more that you need to do. There's more that, and every day you wake up, it was like more and more and more. And with that, he goes, you should understand that more, that call, that need for help should lead you straight to Jesus. That when the law said, love God with all your heart, and you looked at your life and you went, I don't. I wish I did. When the law says, don't covet and want what's not yours, and you look at your heart and you realize, man, I'm constantly comparing myself, wanting and craving and thinking, you know, what do they have that I don't? I deserve that. When the law says, don't lie, and you look at all the ways that you justify what you do, all the ways you squeak around and say things that maybe aren't quite true, but you want to be perceived in this light or in that way. When the law says ultimately be holy, you look at yourself and you honestly, you look into that law and you go, I'm not. Well, it's at that point you understand that you need more sacrifice. At that point you understand that you need more help. At that point you understand it's like, I need more. And in all of that, what Paul says is the law is begging you to come to God desperate for something more.
Because that's where you find the cross. That's where you find Jesus who stands there and says, look, I've got you. For every transgression, for every sin, for every bit of selfishness, for every bit of cleansing and holiness that you need in your life, he goes, the law points out the fact that ultimately, you can't do it. You need help. You need something more. And it's leading you and it's guiding you to the once and for all sacrifice, to the once and for all cleansing, to the once and for all love that takes care of your sin, that sets you in the right direction and points you towards God. And that's why in verse 25 it says, you know, after faith has come, we're no longer under a tutor. And it's not the fact that you don't need guidance. It's not the fact that you don't need reminding. It's the fact that you're no longer judged by it. He goes, that law no longer judges you anymore. Because every time when you understand and you come to Jesus by faith, every time that law tells you you're not enough, every time that law tells you you should do more, every time you hear that voice, you hear that legalism ring out that you should be more, you should do more, there is more for you to do. Under faith, you go, Jesus did. Under faith, you trust, he's covered me. Under faith, he says, you're there. And that law no longer has the power to condemn you. That law no longer has the power to tell you you're horrible, you're wrong. It's like, yeah, sure, but Jesus is right. And that's why he goes on in the next few verses to begin to describe, and we'll really get into it in the next chapter, what begins to change when you actually have Jesus that the law could never do. Look at verse 26 through 29 as we finish this chapter. He says, for you are all sons of God through faith in Christ Jesus. For as many of you as were baptized into Christ have put on Christ. There is neither Jew nor Greek. There is neither slave nor free. There is neither male nor female. For you are all one in Christ Jesus. And if you are Christ, then you are Abraham's seed and heirs according to the promise. I love that. He goes, if you get where it's pointing you, if you get what you get in Jesus, if you come to him by faith, he goes, let's just start fresh. You're in. You're children of God. You belong to God now. When you come to Jesus, right, you know, when you break the rules, and if you've ever been the black sheep of the family, if you've ever been the rule breaker of the family, you know that the more you do wrong, the more you mess up in a family, the more you feel like you just don't belong. The more you feel like you're the one everyone's disappointed in, you're the one everyone's looking down on, you're the one who's, you know, you're not living, you're not as good as your brother, you're not as good as your sister, like, why aren't you more like them? And you have that feeling where you just feel like you're more outside. The more you realize you mess up. But here he says, no, when you come to Jesus through faith, he goes, you're in. You're in the greatest sense. You're the children of God. You belong in a family now. And he says, look at verse 27. He says, for as many as of you as were baptized into Christ have put on Christ. He goes, you're so in that now it's like, and that word put on, it's this word that means to sink into something, to be enwrapped in it, to be like enveloped in it. It's like, I don't know why, but I think of those old waterbeds from the 80s, right? When you fell on a waterbed and you just sank into it and hopefully it didn't pop and get on your shag carpet. But like, you know, that's kind of the idea. It's like you just sink into something and it covers you and surrounds you. And that's why they use the word put on like it's clothing. Because it's like you've come to Jesus now and he's like, you're no longer just kind of like barely in. He's like, you're in. I'm covering you. I'm surrounding you. I've got you. You're secure. And you're like, well, I mess up. I make mistakes according to the law. I look at that and I see myself. And he goes, yeah, but you know what God sees? He sees me who you've put on. He sees the Son whom you're in. It's like if I were to take an Oreo cookie, you know, the ones we have out on the patio or some of the chocolates in the back, which I'll be doing shortly, right? And I take one of those and I put it on. It's like it's sunk into me, right? Into the deepest parts of me. And it's like it's me. And he goes, that's how God now sees you. What your faith in Jesus has done is that all of you, no matter how much you make mistakes according to the law, no matter how much you need more sacrifice, no matter how unholy you might feel today, all of you
is in Christ.

And he looks at you and he sees you and he goes, you're a child. Not just that, he goes on. I love what he says at the end there. He goes in verse 28, there is neither Jew nor Greek. There's neither slave nor free, neither male nor female. You're all one in Christ, right? His idea here was they thought there were different groups that were better. They thought there was different people that were more elevated. Okay, well, the Jewish Christians are better than the Gentile Christian. And he goes, no, you're all in Christ. And you can't have one part of you that's better than another. It doesn't mean that you're not still a woman, or you're not still a man, that there's not roles in our world and functions in the church. But what he's saying is, on footing with God, we're all the same. We're all loved and we're all one. There's not one of you who's better because you keep the law better than the other. There's not one of you that's holier because you pray longer than this person over there. He goes, no, you're no longer judged by that. I see you as all of Jesus, as all of him and his righteousness. And when I look at you in that way, you're all good. You're not the outside kid. You're not the weird one over in the corner. You're not the black sheep of the family. You're not this, you're not that. You're in. You're loved and you're close and you're connected. And he says at the end there in verse 29, and if you're Christ, then you are Abraham's seed and heirs according to the promise. He goes, let's go back before the law to when the ultimate promise was made. That through one man, God was going to bless all nations of the world. Well, because of Christ, because of coming in and sinking into him, putting on Christ, he goes, you're part of that family. You're part of the original, the OG family. You are God's and you belong. And ultimately, he's going, look, that's how you get there. That's how you grow and that's how you mature. And maybe this is kind of going back to Mother's Day and moms, like ultimately what we can kind of reflect on this day. You know, I mean, that's the ultimate goal of a mother, right? Moms love you so much. They take care of you. They point you in the right direction, just like the law would. But their goal, their ultimate in life is that they can one day get to the point where they don't have to tell you to don't run into the street, right? Don't lick the shopping cart. Don't hit your brother. Right? They want to get you there, moms. You want to get them there to maturity. And Paul goes, look, ultimately, take it beyond all the help that you get in life from your mother. Take it beyond all that the law points out about who you are. The only way that we're all getting there is through Jesus. Nothing more, nothing else. And for all the help in this world, and moms, I mean, I thank God on Mother's Day, like, that we can appreciate those people that God has brought into our lives that have provided those, the love, the care, the nurturing, the guidance, the first steps we need in life. But every single one of you mothers, the ultimate of mothering, the ultimate is seeing your kids begin to walk with Jesus. Because then you know they're there. Then you know, like, they've made it. They're his problem now, right? And that's the law too. The law points out, hey, you need help. Hey, you need guidance. The ultimate of the law is to hand you over to him and go, you're there. If you have him, you're going to make it. If you have him, you have enough. If you have anything else, and as much as you do for us moms, it's like you can't provide righteousness. As much as you do for us moms, and the way they say that moms, your influence with prayer, you're our first theologians we ever encounter in life. It's moms who are like, I think it's 70% of the times the ones who first introduce us to Jesus, first introduce us to the first of praying and going to church and all that kind of stuff. It's like, as much as you can do, the real magic happens. The real goal in the end is when a mom can just go, here, you need Jesus. And the law, that's what the law is trying to do. It's not trying to tell you, this is how you're righteous, do this, and you're going to find life. It's like, no, I can point you to life, but ultimately I'm pointing you to Jesus. And for all of us today, as we kind of reflect on this, as we reflect on the purpose of the law, Paul's point is not that you would run, that you would hide from the law, that you would ignore it. He's like, no, all the more. You can look at it for what it is. It's a mirror. It's a reflecting tool. It's something that's there to help you to, number one, see that you still have needs.
It's just like thinking about your mom on Mother's Day. It's like it points out, Mother's Day ultimately points out that we all have needs and we all need help. And number two, the law points us to that. That there is something greater. That the promise, the hope, the life that you've always wanted, the true thing that we're all seeking and wanting in this life, it's never going to come from you being a perfect person on your own. It's only going to come through the help and the promise that Jesus gives us. And so today, as we kind of look at this short few 10 verses here, it's a great reminder to not hide, to not be afraid to let the law tell us who we really are. But don't stop there. Keep going and go, yeah, I know who I am. The law points out all the mistakes I make. The law points out all that I'm not. The law points out all that I should do and could do. The law gives me wisdom. But in the end, I'm going to be real honest. I can't do it on my own. And the law keeps going, yeah, but look beyond that at Jesus. And for all of us, don't stop short. Don't beat yourself up because of what you can't do. Don't let that voice be louder than any other voice in your life. Keep going. Listen to the voice of Jesus who says, I died for you. I love you. I have eternal life for you. If you would keep coming to me, I'll make you into exactly who you should be. Exactly what I designed you to be. If that's where you come. Amen? Let's pray. Lord, we thank you so very much for the help that you've put into our lives, the moms that you've given us, the grandmas, the older sisters, the people that point the way, Lord, also for the law, the fact that it ultimately points us to you. So we're thankful, Jesus, that in all these things you've blessed us, you've pointed out our need for help, but you haven't left us helpless. You've come to provide the help that we need. And Jesus, only you can provide that help. Only you died on the cross so that we would have everlasting hope and everlasting life. And I pray that every single one of us would be coming to you for that. Thank you, Lord, for all the help that you give us. In Jesus' name, amen. Well, if you'll please stand. We're going to close in a final song. But if you need prayer for anything this morning, if you need help, if you need someone to point you to Christ, there's people down in the front here who would love to pray with you, who would love to come alongside and just lift you up before the Lord. And for all of us, let's just spend this week with our eyes on him, appreciating where we don't make it and appreciating all the more where he gets us. Amen. God bless you guys.

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3: 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K-Wave, sharing life, delivering truth, giving hope. Happy Mother's Day to you on this Mother's Day. Also, we want to let you know, coming up next, we'll join the Institute for Creation Research with the Science, Scripture, and Salvation program. And then after that, we're going to join the Maranatha Chapel Sunday morning worship service from San Diego. Also, we want to let all the ladies know there is a ladies' high tea luncheon that's going to be going on in Long Beach. That is going to be this Saturday, May the 16th, at the Maya Lagunita Pavilion. You can enjoy a beautiful waterfront afternoon with tea, lunch, raffles, and an encouraging message from keynote speaker Crystal Evans Hurst. She is the daughter of Dr. Tony Evans, whom you hear on the Alternative program here on K-Wave. All proceeds support the Lydia House expansion, a new 60-bed refuge for women and children experiencing homelessness. Come and celebrate what God is doing and be part of bringing hope and restoration to families in need. Again, that's coming up this Saturday, May the 16th in Long Beach. And all the details about that annual Ladies High Tea Luncheon is at kwave.com on the events page.
4: Hey, church, this is Pastor Brian Sumner from Calvary Chapel Pacific Coast in Westminster, California, with the K-Wave Scripture of the Day. Ephesians 2:10 tells us, "For we are His workmanship, created in Christ Jesus for good works, which God prepared beforehand that we should walk in them." The Apostle Paul telling us as believers that we are God's workmanship, His creation, answering the question for us for what life is about, that we were created in Christ Jesus for good works, that the same way a skateboard or guitar is created, they find their identity and purpose being skated or strummed, where for us, our identity and purpose is in worshiping God, abiding in Him, living out these good works which God prepared beforehand. So for you, are you abiding, following, walking out the good works He's prepared for you? 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That's Ephesians 2:10, and I'm Pastor Brian Sumner, and to hear more, you can join me and the team at Calvary Chapel Pacific Coast, Sundays at 10 a.m. This has been the K-Wave Scripture of the Day on K-Wave 107.9 FM and 1110 a.m.
5: On a recent edition of Pastor's Perspective, host Brian Perez, along with pastors Char Broderson and Richard Cimino of Calvary Chapel Costa Mesa, addressed the issue of women pastors.
6: In my seminary experience, my professor, he gave just a really helpful way to approach Scripture. And he said, what we need to do, there are some things that are really unclear in Scripture, some passages where we're like, what does this mean? And he says, what we need to do is we need to take the clear passages of Scripture and bring those to bear on these things that are unclear. And so I think when it comes to the question of women leaders, women pastors, I think what we need to do is we actually need to go back to the very beginning. And we need to do what Jesus does when he's asked about divorce, right? And can a man divorce his wife for any reason? And Jesus takes him back to this ideal from the beginning. Oh, from the beginning, he created them, male and female. And what we find in the beginning is that God has created both male and female in his image, and together they reflect God's image as partners, and they are called together to rule over God's world, to work with God, to spread his kingdom to the ends of the earth. Now, this is not something that's just given to Adam and Eve comes along as well. Some people say that. That is not in the text. This is given to both of them. They are called to do this. And I think we need to think about what redemption means for humanity. Now, Scripture in Genesis chapter 3 tells us that all of this kind of, you know, struggle for dominance and power to, you know, be in charge of one another is something that has come in through sin. It is not God's original ideal that we lord over one another, but from the beginning, equal partners in dignity and worth and in purpose and in identity to work with God to build his kingdom. So what I believe Scripture makes clear is that Jesus has brought us back to that ideal. Men and women, we're told in Joel 2, are given the Spirit of God.

0: Timothy and what Paul is writing there, we need to understand that there are some very unique issues that are going on in the church in Ephesus. We know from the book of Acts that there's a cult of Diana, and the cult of Diana has a different redemptive narrative for women. Diana, her other name is Artemis, right? And she actually experiences some kind of virgin birth. It's a false narrative of redemption for women. Mm-hmm. And I think what Paul is doing there with Timothy is he doesn't want that influence in the church in Ephesus. He is protecting against the sound doctrine that has been passed down to Timothy. And so he doesn't want any of those women leading. But notice, when we come to the church in Corinth, Paul wants both men and women to prophesy. And again, prophecy is declaring God's word to God's people to build them up, to strengthen them. Another term we use for prophecy is preaching. Now, something else interesting that we find is that the work of pastoring is a work of caring. That's what it is, right? A shepherd or a pastor cares for his people, or excuse me, for his sheep. He feeds them, protects them, and leads them. And we actually need both men and women to do this in God's church. You know, I can't speak over my children the way that my wife can. She has different gifting, different perspective, different abilities and insights that I marvel at. She blows me away, and I am anemic without her. I need her at the table. God's church needs faithful mothers, sisters at the table to care and lead God's people. Mm-hmm. And I think actually what we're doing here is we're bringing kind of a 1950s America to bear upon the text. And when people depart from that, we're saying, well, this is progressive. I would love to point out that the Assemblies of God have had male and female pastors for a very long time, and they're doing quite well in the realm of orthodoxy. They are not progressive. They are not losing the plot and giving up the orthodox faith. They're holding to the creed and to the one faith that has been passed down to us. So I do not believe that appointing women as pastors to lead in God's church, to care for God's people, to speak over God's people for their good is in any way progressive.
1: I'm glad you brought up the creed again. So you would say that as long as this woman pastor identifies with the Apostles' Creed, then yeah, it's not a cult, that's for sure. But there's also nothing in the creed that says it can only be a man pastor.
0: Yeah.
1: Now, I know there would be people who say, but the Bible says that, and the Bible trumps the creed. I get that.
0: Yeah.
1: But what would you say?
0: Well, it's interesting. Actually, the Bible doesn't say men only pastors. This is the one passage here where Paul's explicit. I do not allow a woman to teach or have authority. And I think he is speaking very specifically to the issue there in Ephesus, as I just mentioned. There is a passage in Ephesians, interestingly enough, where Paul is just setting up the faith for, you know, we understand that this is a general letter that was passed around to the other churches, just explaining to us God's redemptive plan through Christ Jesus, which, you know, includes both Jew and Gentile. And now we get to step into this, you know, whole cosmic redemption that Jesus is performing, right? And he talks about how Christ, when he ascended to the throne of God, he gave gifts to human beings, and he appointed apostles, prophets, evangelists, shepherds, and teachers for the equipping of the saints for the work of the ministry. Those are non-gender specific. He never says there, oh, and he appointed men, apostles, prophets, evangelists, shepherds, and teachers. But he says he gave gifts to human beings. Mm-hmm. And so I actually believe that male and female can hold these offices and can perform these duties as long as they are in line with what the scripture teaches, right? Following in the way of Jesus, true disciples. You know, Paul, in his list that he gives to Timothy and to Titus, he is much more concerned about the quality of Jesus-like character in these individuals. That's what he's concerned about. And he only gives two requirements for, you know, ability, which is managing their own households and that they are able to teach.
2: Mm-hmm.
0: Richard?
2: Yeah, and here's one thing I think is really important. The people who are going to say these guys are wrong,
1: You mean the ones outside picketing right now?
2: Yes.
1: No.
2: The people who are going to say
0: that's

0: like Char's position on women in ministry is unbiblical. You need to understand there are people who, like, they are Bible believing, they are fierce inerrantists, mm-hmm. they follow Jesus with all of their heart, and yet they're not discounting Scripture. They're saying, this is how I read Scripture.
1: This is how I understand.
0: This is how I understand the Scripture. And there are other people. I was trying to find this chart I have on positions on women in ministry, and it had these various authors. Like one of the guys that adheres to exactly what Char, and he's my favorite, like one of my favorite guys ever, is Gordon Fee. And Gordon Fee Char's echoing Gordon Fee exactly. And you read his work on Scripture, and he's so profoundly in love with Jesus, and his theology just exudes. It's like theology meets doxology with him. Mm-hmm. His theology is just overflowing with worship and praise to God. And yet then there are other guys who don't agree with him at all, and yet they love Jesus just as much. Mm-hmm. What you have to determine, I believe, is you have to go, is this the place God wants me to be? I'm sitting here on staff as a pastor here on staff with Char because I believe what he believes. I think what he says is like on point. So I'm not going to, I couldn't be here if I didn't.
1: That's right, yeah.
0: So what you need to do is go, if this is just not where I am, they're not ungodly. Yeah. They're not followers of Jesus. They haven't thrown the Bible out the window. I don't agree with how they read that passage.
1: Yeah.
0: And so you need to go where you believe I can sit and hold fast to that.
1: Yeah. Yeah. And that comes back, like you said, Brian, a moment ago, you know, differentiating between creeds and confessions. The creed is the thing that we hold to. This is Orthodox faith that's been passed down to us. And the confessions, a good way to put it is like Richard said, how we read and understand the Scripture. The things that we believe we are, you know, called to emphasize and want to facilitate. And, you know, I'm thankful that there are other denominations out there that believe differently than I do on these open-handed issues. They challenge me. They help me, you know, articulate my convictions in these ways.
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4: 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I can't determine things about their life, but God, I've entrusted them to you. 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I pray that you would use them, that you would work in their life. I invite you to be in their life, but God, they are yours.
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7: Welcome to Science, Scripture, and Salvation, a radio ministry of the Institute for Creation Research. In this program, we want to encourage you in your Christian faith by showing how scientific evidence supports the Bible, particularly the Genesis account. The book of Genesis lays the foundation for all matters addressed in the rest of the Bible. The nature of God, His sovereignty in creation, man's purpose, sin, marriage, family, and why we need a Savior are all introduced and explained in Genesis. When we see that the first and most foundational book of the Bible can be trusted in all matters, including science, it builds confidence in the rest of the inspired Word all the way to Revelation. On today's show, we'll get some insights from Dr. Brian Thomas, paleobiochemist and research associate with the Institute for Creation Research. Here's Dr. Thomas.
8: Here at the Institute for Creation Research, we have a collection of scientists who stand for the Bible. Not just secular or weak notions of the Bible, but we stand for what the Bible straightforwardly and in many cases literally says, especially when it comes to Genesis. So we have PhD scientists who believe the earth is only thousands of years old because that's what the record in Genesis plus the rest of the Bible adds up to show for the age of the world. But of course, how can that be? So many secular scientists insist that the world is billions of years old, that the universe is billions of years old. So what we do at the Institute is

0: We investigate the issue. We investigate the science behind insistence on billions and millions of years. And we also are willing, because of our acceptance of the biblical record and God, who's the author of that record, ultimately, we're willing to investigate scientific evidence that lines up with the biblical young age of the world at thousands of years. So we're a minority voice for sure. But what we do is we explore, we investigate, and we explain scientific evidence that supports biblical creation. By biblical creation, we mean the timing of creation as specified in Scripture. Exodus 20, verse 11, "For in 6 days the Lord made the heavens, the earth, the sea, and everything that's in them. Seventh day he rested." So we believe that's true, and we believe there's science to back that up. So when our secular colleagues come at us and say, "How could you possibly believe in that? That's so unscientific." Well, we ask them questions like, "What do you mean by scientific? Have you heard of the evidence, the scientific evidence that supports recent creation?" Most people have never heard of it. So what I'd like to do over the next few episodes of our program is to explain some of the science behind recent creation. One reason why this is important has to do with the rest of the Bible. In fact, it has to do with Exodus 20, verse 11 that I just quoted. If we don't have just thousands of years, but instead if we have millions of years of Earth history, then guess what happens as a consequence? We end up destroying the basis for a seven-day work week, which is embedded, written by God's own hand, in the Ten Commandments. So when we say millions of years, not just thousands, what we lead to then is a rejection or an undermining of the Ten Commandments. Because what did God say in that commandment? He said, 6 days you shall labor, and the seventh you shall rest, so that you can remember that I made the heavens and the earth in 6 days, and I ceased on the seventh. And that's a day of rest, a day that we're supposed to think about the power and the creative act of God in making the world and making the first man, Adam, during that week. Well, if we say, oh, the 6 days weren't the right time span, God got that wrong, then we open the door to saying God got the rest of it wrong. Well, let's investigate some of the scientific evidence that supports recent creation. But first, the most often asked question, I think, is radioisotope dating. That shows that Earth's rocks are ancient, millions of years old. There's no way around it. Well, I'm not trying to get around it, but I do want to point out actual data. The data that show, for example, when we date using radioisotope techniques, a rock of known age, a rock that we saw or somebody saw, watched it form. For example, a lava flow. We watch it form. When it's molten, the molten state of that lava is supposed to, if the radioisotope dating method works, it's supposed to zero the age. So that at the moment when that rock solidifies, that's when the radioisotope clock is supposed to start ticking. Well, if this process works properly, then we should be able to collect a rock, many rock samples of known age where we watched the lava harden, and then we should be able to send off these samples to labs who can then detect how much radioisotope decay has occurred since that rock was emplaced. And then we should be able to measure the radioisotope age against the actual observed calendar age. And what should we find? We should find a general agreement, a general match. Of course, we don't at all. So if we see rocks of known age and the radioisotope dating doesn't work for them, then why on earth would I have confidence that we get quality radioisotope dates for rocks of unknown age? I have some specific examples. Consider, for example, the Kilauea basalt emplaced in Hawaii. It solidified in 1959. Its radioisotope age is 8.5 plus or minus 6.8 million years. Granted, the error bars bring that down to within a million years, but it's just way off. It's kind of a joke, really, how bad these are. An 800-year-old rock recorded in someone's journal in Auckland, New Zealand, called the Rangitoto Basalt, dated at 0.15 plus or minus 0.47 million years. Now that's 150,000 years old for an 800-year-old rock. These are wrong. This radioisotope dating system doesn't work.
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0: The Institute for Creation Research spearheaded an amazing research program called Radioisotopes and the Age of the Earth, in which our scientists, in combination with some associates, investigated the processes going on in radioisotope dating in detail. So RATE was the name of the team. And in the final report of the RATE project, Dr. Russell Humphreys reported that helium diffusion from zircons in a particular borehole where they extracted rock from New Mexico gave an age of the Earth of 6,000 plus or minus 2,000 years. Of course, this is in incredible agreement with what the Bible says. Is this reliable? What's a zircon? Zircon is a small crystal. It's found within one of the minerals in granite. So they dug a borehole. They extracted granite from deep beneath the Earth. Then our team was able to access that granite, pull out some of the zircons, and check out the helium diffusion rate. So helium is a small atom, and it will diffuse out of a crystal, even out of a tightly formed crystalline lattice structure called zircon. And what we found is that these zircons are packed, still loaded with helium. That's significant because helium is one of the byproducts of radioisotope decay. So as a heavy element decays, it puts off helium atoms. Where are they going to go? Well, they're supposed to go into the nearby crystals of zircon and then right on out because they're so small. We can measure the rate at which they should flow through these crystals, and they should be completely gone. Well, almost completely gone. But instead, they're loaded with helium. How much helium? Oh, about 6,000 years worth of helium. Remarkable confirmation of recent creation. Not too long ago, Ken Ham and Bill Nye had a big debate. One of the strikes that Bill Nye tried to lay against biblical creationists during the debate, he was taking the opposing view, the atheistic evolutionary view, was that ice cores prove the Earth is older than the Bible suggests. And he asserted that the way you measure ice cores is by looking at the layers. And there's little tiny layers that correspond to annual ice deposits. So every year you got a new little layer of ice. And all you have to do, he asserted in the debate, was to look at the number of layers, and you can count that there are thousands, hundreds of thousands of these layers, indicating the Earth must be hundreds of thousands of years old. At the Institute for Creation Research, we get down to the bottom of the issue, and we investigate the technical reports that describe how scientists actually count the ages for these ice caps and ice cores that they've extracted from these ice caps. They do not do it by just counting layers. Bill Nye was wrong. What they do is they use a model, and they use something called glacial flow models, because the layers just get too thin, and they start to get smooshed at great depth. The lower you go in the ice, the more smashed these layers get. And so you end up with just having to estimate, how long do we think it will have taken in order to accumulate this many layers? Actually, they go by feet or, you know, meters or inches. They go by depth, not by layer counting. One group assigned an age of 85,000 years to a 2,800-meter depth in a particular ice core called SpecMap. But other investigators thought, well, that's just not old enough. So they took the same ice core. Another team took the same ice core, reinvestigated it, and they found, we found a lot more little layers. And lo and behold, we have the magic number that we needed all along. We needed 25,000 more years, and we found them. So they're doing this backwards. This is backward science. They're not counting the layers and getting the ages from it. The data from these published reports actually show that they assign ages according to their own expectations. The

0: model is evolutionary model that needs these ages. And then they go and backfill the model with the appropriate number of layers that they need. And in any case, the ice age would have deposited many more layers per year than we have today. And even today, one storm can deposit multiple layers. So the layers do not necessarily correlate to years. We have perfect comfort at the Institute looking at these evidences and sort of seeing how well the Earth, the young Earth, matches the biblical record.
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3: Hello, and welcome to the Sunday morning service from Maranatha Chapel in San Diego. 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
4: I'm going to read from Psalm 86, the Psalm of David, a couple of verses. This is what it says. Bow down your ear, O Lord, hear me, for I am poor and needy. Preserve my life, for I am holy. You are my God. Save your servant who trusts in you. Be merciful to me, O Lord, for I cry to you all the day long. Rejoice the soul of your servant, for to you, O Lord, I lift up my soul. For you, Lord, are good and ready to forgive, and abundant in mercy to all those who call upon you. Give ear, O Lord, to my prayer, and attend to the voice of my supplication. In the day of my trouble, I will call upon you, for you will answer me. Among the gods, there is none like you, O Lord, nor are there any works like your works. All nations whom you have made shall come and worship before you, O Lord, and shall glorify your name. For you are great and do wondrous things. You alone are God. Let's pray. Father, you are worthy. Jesus, you are King of kings. You are Lord of lords. You are deserving of all praise, of all honor, of all glory, and all worship, Lord. You are beautiful, Lord. You are the most excellent one. Lord, we come to you as broken and poor in spirit, Lord. May you fill us up with your presence, Lord. Lord, we thank you for the cross. We thank you for making a way for us, Lord. Thank you for the abundance of grace and mercy, Lord. Thank you for the veil that has been torn so that we can come boldly before your throne, Lord, and to worship you, to look upon you, to give you our praise and our worship, Lord. May you be glorified. May you receive all honor, Lord. We praise you. We thank you. In Jesus' name we pray. Amen. Let's worship.

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We turn again this morning to you, Lord, and cry out for mercy. We thank you that you are the only one who can make a way, the only one who can save us, the only one who can pull us out of darkness. We praise your holy name, King Jesus. 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

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That you would welcome sinners. That you would receive us, give us your mercy, Lord. 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

glorified, magnified, and lifted up in this place upon the praises of your people, because you are worthy, Jesus. 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Amen. Amen. Amen. Good morning, everyone. Welcome to Maranatha Chapel. Before you're seated, why don't you say hello to a couple people around you.

0: Hey, Maranatha. My name is Jack, and welcome to the latest, a weekly snapshot of what's happening around our church. First, we're so excited to invite you to a free family movie night here at church. We'll be watching Lilo and Stitch, and it's going to be a fun night for all ages. Doors open at 5 p.m., and the movie will start at 5:45. So come a little early, grab your seats, and enjoy some food. We'll have Hawaiian-style hot dogs, popcorn, candy, and Italian ice ready for you. 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We'll even have prizes. So bring your family, invite a friend, and come hang out with us for a great night together. We can't wait to see you there. Next, we just dropped a new Perspectives video. Check out this quick soundbite.
1: And a big point of frustration in our lives comes from expecting fruit in the wrong season. There are high demand seasons, like when you're launching something, when you're growing something, when you're in build mode. And then there are other seasons that are more hidden seasons where growth is happening internally. There's healing happening. There's formation happening. There's waiting seasons. And then there are harvest seasons that are fruitful, and there's momentum that's being built. And so frustration comes from misidentifying the season that you're in. Think about a farmer. A farmer who goes out and looks for fruit in the wintertime is going to be sorely disappointed because it's not the proper season. And likewise, there's a planting season for your ministry, for your family, for where you're not going to see the fruit, but that doesn't mean nothing is happening. So what season are you in?
0: If you're not familiar, Perspectives is a video series where Pastor Daniel shares biblical insight into what's going on around us. Whether it's current events, personal challenges, or the everyday things that we all face, it's also a space for him to share what God is putting on his heart for the church. As a pastor, it's one of the ways that he shepherds and points people back to God's heart through his word. In this latest episode, he talks about finding harmony in Jesus and learning to walk in the season God has you in. Be sure to check out the full video on our YouTube channel. Lastly, VBS registration is officially open. If you're planning to sign up your child, now's the time to get them in. VBS runs July 27th through the 31st, and it's going to be an incredible week full of fun, connection, and moments that can really make a lasting impact in your child's life. It's not just a great time for them to enjoy games and activities, but also a meaningful opportunity for them to grow in their faith and be encouraged. We're also looking for volunteers. With close to 1,000 students expected, it takes a big team to make VBS happen. If you'd like to serve or get your child registered, head over to our events page. Well, that's all for this week. Thanks for tuning in, and we'll see you next time.
2: Good morning, Maranatha. How are you guys doing? Welcome, welcome. Welcome to those sitting in the sanctuary, and welcome to those on Solomon's porch. Let's also welcome all those who are listening online and our various platforms, as well as a special welcome to all the new visitors. Let's give them a round of applause. Well, happy Mother's Day to all the grandmothers, mothers, expectant mothers, and all the other mothers. For all you last-minute people, good thing you're in first service. You have about 2 more hours before Mother's Day lunch, so you got time. Anyways, my name is Jonathan Wu. I am the Director of Biblical Studies and Discipleship at Maranatha Christian Schools. And not too many announcements this week, but looking forward to next month. It's May. The weather's nice. I was just co-leading a 7th grade service trip this past week, and we were out on La Jolla Shores by Tower 32 doing a beach cleanup, and I will tell you, the weather was amazing. And so coming up next month, we have beach baptisms, so plan for that. Come out as a church. Come celebrate and support those getting baptized and just coming together. I mean, who doesn't love a good church picnic? You get free food, get to hang out with your friends, you know, that come to church together. So come on out, all right? It's going to come up next month. Let me bring up the service hosts, and we will receive today's offering. For those who are visiting, feel no need to give. This is really an avenue for those who call Maranatha Chapel their home church to worship God as well. All right, let's bow our heads and pray. Dear Lord, we just thank you for today. We thank you for

This Mother's Day, Lord, we want to honor those mothers here, Lord, and those who have passed on as well, Lord. Without mothers, we are not, we wouldn't be here, Lord. And we just thank you for that. We pray for today, our hearts, we empty our minds and our hearts so that we, of all our worries and of those things going on in our lives, that we may be able to receive your word. We pray for Pastor Daniel, that he is able to clearly communicate your word, Lord. We just thank you for your blessings and everything that you've given us. In Jesus' name, amen.

for all the moms who raised us up, gave us love, and made us strong. For the praying moms who don't always know what to do, but always know who to talk to. For the hurting moms who've loved and lost, but never given up. For those who never got called mom, but who cared for us all like a mom would. For the young moms who became moms sooner than expected and gave it all they had. For the single moms who tirelessly and courageously learned how to do this on their own. For the stepmoms, foster moms, and adoptive moms who rose to the occasion and loved us well. For all the mother figures who opened up their hearts and their homes again and again, thank you for teaching us how to walk, how to learn, and how to make a difference. For taking care of us when you barely had enough time to take care of yourself. For comforting us when we felt alone and afraid. For lifting us up when others put us down. For the rides, the meals, the laundry, and the birthday parties. For the years, tears, laughter, and love. It's not enough, but we want to say thank you.

morning, everyone, and a great big happy Mother's Day to all the moms in the house. You are seen, you are celebrated, and we honor you today. So welcome. We're so glad you're here. If you have a Bible, go ahead and open it with me to 1 Samuel chapter 1. And while you're turning there, I'll take just one more moment to pause and acknowledge just the beauty of motherhood. I see significance in the fact that when Jesus wanted to describe the nurturing nature of our Heavenly Father, he reached for a metaphor and he found the best one. He said, when your God wants to draw you to himself like a mother hen gathers her chicks. And I know we're all so thankful for our own moms. And today we want to celebrate the women who have quietly shaped our lives and poured out their hearts through their steadfast love and late night prayers. Moms carry an unseen burden. They're the invisible glue that holds our families together. It's a big thank you from the bottom of our hearts for all of those band-aids that you put over little cuts and the nights of sleeplessness that you spent in prayer. And so today, once again, we honor you. We honor biological moms, adoptive moms, foster moms, spiritual moms, grandmothers, and every woman who has ever used her life to nurture, encourage, protect, and point others towards Jesus. Church, can we put our hands together one more time to show thanks and celebrate the women in our lives? Amen. Amen. Praise the Lord. God is good all the time. And you know that's true because he gave you a mother. Amen. Amen. All right. Well, the title of my sermon this morning is When Burdens Lead to Breakthroughs. And we're going to look at the story of a famous mom in God's word. I believe God has some things he wants to share with us through her example today. But before we get to that, will you bow your head?

literature. It's not just prose or poetry. It's not just practical advice. It is God-breathed. It is inspired. It is living and active. And it has the capacity and the ability to change your whole world, to change the internal landscape of your heart, to conform you into the image of Jesus. But it doesn't happen automatically. You've got to yield to the Word. You've got to come under its authority. You've got to partner with the truths that it presents. And so I hope you'll join me in this today, this prayer of surrender. Can I just put some words in your mouth? And will you say this to the Father with me? Say, Heavenly Father, I give you my attention. I open my heart to receive your word. Use it today to fill me and to form me. Thank you in advance for what you're going to speak. I give you my ears. So speak, Lord, for your servant is listening. In Jesus' name, amen. Amen. I wanted to start today by reading a job description that I stumbled upon a few days ago. And this is an opportunity that's out there. The position being offered is for a director of operations and life development. And for anyone in here looking for a job, maybe this will strike a chord. Here are the requirements. The role demands 24 hours a day, 7 days a week, and 365 days a year. Anyone interested? There are no breaks, no sick days, or holidays. In fact, holidays are double shifts. You need to be a master negotiator, especially when it comes to convincing small humans that broccoli is, in fact, edible. You're expected to manage logistics, handle emotional emergencies on the fly, and somehow turn out meals on demand like you're a short order cook. The work environment is high stress, loud, and chaotic. You'll be surrounded by people who can't even tie their own shoes and yet will still find a way to yell at you. But now we come to the best part. The pay? $0. Maybe on a good day, you'll get compensated with a slightly wilted dandelion or a macaroni necklace that took 45 minutes to make and way too much glue. Of course, we all know exactly who this job description is for. It's for all the moms, the grandmothers, and the mother figures in our lives. And we laugh because it's true. But if we were being honest this morning, maybe you don't feel like the superstar I just described. You don't feel like the director of operations. Maybe you feel like you're just barely holding it together. And I don't think the culture we live in is doing us any favors, because you live in a world, don't you, ladies, where you're constantly being inundated and bombarded with carefully cropped and edited images that seem to press home your deepest fears. They all whisper over your life that you aren't measuring up. A few minutes spent scrolling on social media is all it takes to feel like something must be wrong with you. It's like the pressure is relentless and the standard feels impossible. And let me just say, for anyone in here who's ever wrestled with feelings like those, today's message is just for you. See, the woman we're going to be introduced to in our text today is a spiritual hero. Her name is Hannah, and she's one of the famous moms in the Bible. But when we first meet her, she's not posing for a perfectly staged photo op. She's actually a mess. She's on the floor and she's weeping, and her heart is in tatters. She's empty and hurting, and she's at the end of the rope. But note this, that's where God meets her. And this is what makes her story so powerful and so applicable to us. You see, God doesn't wait for Hannah to put herself together or to clean up her life before he shows up for her. No, he meets her right in the middle of her mess. And here's the whole point of today's message. If God did that for her, then he will do it for you. So as we go back in time, as we consider how the Lord moved in Hannah's life, here's my hope.
here's my prayer for us, that we would find our way into her story so that in the middle of our questions, in the middle of all of the pressures we feel, in the quiet questions of, am I really enough? We would be reminded that God meets us right there in our feelings of not enough to

show us that he is more than enough. Can somebody say amen? And with that serving as an introduction, will you go ahead and stand to your feet with me as we read from God's word together? We're going to read all of 1 Samuel 1. Here's what it says. There was a certain man from Rephaim, a Zuphite from the hill country of Ephraim, whose name was Elkanah, the son of Jeroham, the son of Elihu, the son of Tohu, the son of Zuph, an Ephraimite. He had two wives. One was called Hannah and the other Peninnah. Peninnah had children, but Hannah had none. Year after year, this man went up from his town to worship and sacrifice to the Lord Almighty at Shiloh, where Hophni and Phinehas, the two sons of Eli, were priests of the Lord. And whenever the day came for Elkanah to sacrifice, he would give portions of the meat to his wife Peninnah and to all her sons and daughters. But to Hannah, he gave a double portion because he loved her. And the Lord had closed her womb. Because the Lord had closed Hannah's womb, her rival kept provoking her in order to irritate her. This went on year after year. Whenever Hannah went up to the house of the Lord, her rival provoked her till she wept and would not eat. Her husband Elkanah would say to her, "Hannah, why are you weeping? Why don't you eat? Why are you downhearted? Don't I mean more to you than 10 sons?" And I just gotta love this guy. He's well-meaning and well-intended, but just so missing the mark. And fellas, we don't get it. Can I get an amen from the ladies? I mean, his wife is broken hearted as you can have kids. He's like, "You got me. You got the whole package." Swing and a miss there, buddy. Verse 9, once when they had finished eating and drinking in Shiloh, Hannah stood up. Now Eli the priest was sitting on his chair by the doorpost of the Lord's house. And in her deep anguish, Hannah prayed to the Lord, weeping bitterly. And she made a vow saying, "Lord Almighty, if you'll only look on your servant's misery and remember me and not forget your servant, but give her a son, then I'll give him to the Lord for all the days of his life and no razor will ever be used on his head." And as she kept on praying to the Lord, Eli observed her mouth, and Hannah was praying in her heart. And her lips were moving, but her voice was not heard. And Eli thought she was drunk. And so he said to her, "How long are you going to stay drunk? Put away your wine." "Not so, my Lord," Hannah replied. "I'm a woman who's deeply troubled. I've not been drinking wine or beer. I was pouring out my soul to the Lord. Do not take your servant for a wicked woman. I've been praying here out of my great anguish and grief." Eli answered, "Okay, go in peace. And may the God of Israel grant you what you've asked of him." And she said, "May your servant find favor in your eyes." Then she went her way and ate something, and her face was no longer downcast. Early the next morning, they arose and worshiped before the Lord and then went back to their home at Ramah. Elkanah made love to his wife Hannah, and the Lord remembered her. So in the course of time, Hannah became pregnant and gave birth to a son. She named him Samuel, saying, "Because I asked the Lord for him." Now, when her husband Elkanah went up with all his family to offer the annual sacrifice to the Lord and fulfill his vow, Hannah did not go. She said to her husband, "After the boy is weaned, I will take him and present him before the Lord, and he will live there always." "Okay, do what seems best to you," her husband Elkanah told her. "Stay here until you've weaned him, and only may the Lord make good his word." So the woman stayed at home and nursed her son until she had weaned him. And after he was weaned, she took the boy with her, young as he was, along with a 3-year-old bull, an ephah of flour and a skin of wine, and brought him to the house of the Lord at Shiloh. When the bull had been sacrificed, they brought the boy to Eli, and she said to him, "Pardon me, my Lord, as surely as you live, I am the woman who stood here beside you praying to the Lord, and I prayed for this child, and the Lord has granted me what I asked of him. So now I give him to the Lord. For his whole life, he will be given over to the Lord." And he worshiped the Lord there. Ladies and gentlemen, this is the word of the Lord, and it is good. If you agree, just say amen. Amen. And y'all can be seated. Amen. I've broken our text into 3 points this morning, and I want to begin by giving you the first point of our outline. We see in verses 1-8 Hannah's burden. Let's talk about Hannah's burden. As the curtains pull back, we find that our story begins in a complicated home. That's because Elkanah has two wives. We can't just skip past that, right? We take the word as it is, and so we got to address this. You need to understand something about biblical hermeneutics. That's how we study or extrapolate things from God's word. And what you'll find is

There are two different types of texts in Scripture. There are prescriptive texts, where the Bible is telling you how you should live, and then there are descriptive texts, where the Bible is simply telling you what happened in the story. Now, this would obviously fall into the descriptive category. The Bible never presents polygamy as God's ideal for marriage. And in fact, every time multiple wives show up in a biblical passage, it just leads to a host of problems. Now, I, for one, can't imagine trying to juggle two women. Like, who needs that kind of stress? You know what I'm saying, right? You got two birthdays, you got two anniversaries, and two women to manage. No, thank you. But moving on. Verse 2 identifies another underlying problem that was brewing in the home. One of Elkanah's wives, Peninnah is her name, she had many children, but Hannah, Elkanah's other wife, had none. Now, that's a source of pain for any woman who wants to be a mother, but you need to understand that contextually speaking, in those days, for a woman not to be able to bear children, it was considered a great source of shame on the family. And here's why. Set a bit of context. In those days, it wasn't just something that was desired for, you know, happiness. It was directly tied to the ability of the family to survive and run a business, because kids were needed in those days to do that and to work on the farm. And so, whether fairly or unfairly, in that day, a woman's identity was tied to her ability to have children. But Hannah can't have any, which provides us with a window into her world. She lives under the constant cultural weight that is whispering to her in a million different ways that you're not enough. And I can imagine her wrestling internally with questions like, what's wrong with me, God? And I love you and I'm trying to please you. Why are you denying me this pleasure? And maybe she gets invited to her friend's birthday parties or baby showers, rather. And she brings the gifts and she's smiling on the outside. But on the inside, she's saying, God, why her instead of me? Did I do something wrong? And I suppose it doesn't help that her sister wife, her counterpart, is popping out babies like she's fertile myrtle. And she never misses an opportunity to let Hannah know that, you know, she's the one who is able to bear children. I picture her driving around town in one of those minivans with like the stick figure family on the back, cataloging every child she's had. It's like a rolling billboard of everything that Hannah didn't have. And like I said, she never misses an opportunity to just poke Hannah. She's complaining about her stretch marks from all the kids she has, and then points and says, oh, you don't have any of those, do you? The text says she provoked her year after year. The point is, Hannah's pain, it's acute and it's ongoing. And I think this pain that Hannah felt because of her own belief that she failed to measure up, that this is something that many moms can relate to. Like, ladies, have you ever found yourself scrolling late at night and then you stumble upon the picture of like that mom, you know, the one I'm talking about, and her life is like perfectly curated and her hair is always done and her home is spotless and her kids are always dressed in matching coordinated outfits and she's just finished a tutorial on how to, you know, cut a crustless sandwich into the shape of an exotic animal after she finished running a 5K and doing a deep Greek word study in her Bible, and you're just like, come on. Meanwhile, you're sitting there and your house is a mess and your kids just had cereal again for dinner for like the third night that week. And you're wrestling with like questions of what's wrong with me. That's when you hear the whisper that says, maybe I'm not enough. It's like moms carry this invisible backpack full of pressure to be enough, pressure to hold it all together. And let's just be real for a minute. I know we're in church, but can we try? You walk in here and you have a smile on your face, but behind the scenes, you feel the pressure. And that's where Hannah lived. And Peninnah is like the original influencer, and every child she poses with is, again, one more high-definition reminder of what Hannah failed to possess. And yet, as hard as that was,
It wasn't the only source of Hannah's frustration, because in verses 5 and 6, we bump into an uncomfortable truth, because twice in those two verses, we find this phrase, the Lord had closed Hannah's womb. Now, that's a hard line to swallow, not just emotionally, but theologically. We wonder, why would God delay or deny a good and godly request? And that's not just something that Hannah had to deal with. If we're being honest, that's the same tension that we often find ourselves wrestling through. Like, there are those seasons in life where you feel like your prayers are bouncing off of the ceiling. There are prayers that go unanswered and doors that remain closed, and times when God feels silent. And it's in those moments where we say, God, why? And what are you doing? And here's where her story begins to intersect with ours in a powerful way. See, what we're about to learn is that God hadn't forgotten Hannah. He hadn't abandoned her. He hadn't neglected her. And the same thing is true for every one of you. In fact, the only reason God was delaying his response to Hannah's request is because he was preparing her. He wanted to get ready to do something bigger for her than she even dared to dream. What do I mean? You see, she wanted a child, but God wanted to raise up a prophet. She wanted a family, but God wanted to reach an entire nation. You see, God wasn't, he wasn't denying her or rejecting her. What he's wanting to do in this season is redirect her and align her with his heart. And sometimes God does the same thing with us. He'll withhold a good thing from us so he can align us with his will, because he's wanting to do not just a good thing, but a God thing. Here's the point. You should never interpret seasons of silence as absence. When God is silent, it does not mean that he is absent. While you're waiting and while you're wondering, he is quietly working behind the scenes the whole time. And this is where that verse we just studied together in Romans 8 becomes so pertinent. This is Romans 8:28. Will you go ahead and read this together with me out loud? And we know that in all things, God works for the good of those who love him, who have been called according to his purpose. Amen. God's working it out. He's working it together. And what does he use? He uses everything. That would include every disappointment and every unanswered prayer. What this tells us is that Hannah isn't being punished, she's actually being positioned. You see, if God had answered her request on day one, she gets a family, she gets a son, but he's just another boy in Israel. But because God brings her through the refiner's fire, she doesn't just raise a son, she raises the man who God would use to turn back the hearts of an entire nation of people. And I hope that someone in here can find encouragement in that truth. Because the truth is, you're perhaps looking at a struggle, a closed womb. Maybe it's a broken dream or a wayward child, and you're wondering, what are you doing? And God is using this story to tell you that he never wastes a single tear. He's not ignoring your prayer. He's wanting to build and expand your faith. He's working in this moment all things together for good, which tells me something. If it's not good, then he must not be done, because every story he writes ends the same way, with our good and his glory. Can somebody say amen? We've talked now about Hannah's burden, but that brings us into point number two. In verses 9 through 16, we see here Hannah's brokenness and what she does with it. I want to draw your attention to verse 9 specifically, because what Hannah does with her burden and with her brokenness, it's instructive for us. Look at verse 9. It says, once, or one day, when they had finished eating and drinking in Shiloh, Hannah stood up. And that seems like an incidental part of the story, maybe not like a big deal, but I actually think there's more there than we might at first realize. In my opinion, this is like the turning point of the whole story. They say that, you know, large doors turn on small hinges, and that seems to be the case here. It begins just one day, one ordinary day. What happens? Hannah decides that she's had enough. She decides that she sat in her pain long enough.
She's listened to the voice of her accuser long enough. She's carried her brokenness long enough. And so instead of sitting in that place any longer, what does she do? She stands up. Hear that as the word of the Lord over your life today. She stands up, and where does she go? She goes to the house of the Lord. Instead of using her pain as an excuse to run further away from God, she sees it as a cue to press into the Lord and draw her to heaven's heart. That's because Hannah knew that while she couldn't do anything to fix the brokenness and the problem in her life, she served and worshiped a God who could. And so when Hannah prays, notice who she addresses her prayer to in verse 11, because this is instructive. She prays to the Lord Almighty. Now, God goes by many titles and many names. He is our provider. He's our provision. He's our protector. But in this instance, Hannah prays to the Lord Almighty. This paints a picture of God as the commander of heaven's hosts, the one who rules over every power, over every force, and over every circumstance. And even in praying to the Lord Almighty, she's shifting the picture. I mean, just imagine the contrast that this scene presents. Hannah comes empty, but she's coming and bringing her need before the God who possesses no lack. She feels powerless, but she's praying to the God who rules over all situations. She's reminding herself by calling upon the Lord Almighty that I might not have control, but I'm praying to a God who does. And we can learn from her example. Because let's face it, at the end of the day, we all have to do something with those pain points in our life. We have to manage them. And so what are you going to do with your pain? You can do what a lot of other people do. You can try to bury it and stuff it down and busy yourself with other projects or work or just retail therapy to try to ignore it, or you can try to suppress it in that way. You can blame God and try to numb your pain with addictions and substances, or you could do what Hannah did. You can say, I'm not going to sit in this pain anymore. I'm going to stand up. I'm going to carry my brokenness to the only one who can do something about it. And now we need to look more closely at the specifics of her prayer. Verse 10 tells us that in her deep anguish, she prayed to the Lord, weeping bitterly. Now that paints a picture of the kind of prayer she's offering, doesn't it? There's nothing churchy or polished or put together about this prayer. This is an ugly, crying, mascara running, snot flying, can't get the words out prayer. This isn't the prayer that you take a picture of yourself, just me and my Jesus spending our morning together, you know, like with the coffee carefully placed on the table. No, no, no. This isn't what you post on the gram. This is the kind of prayer you just try to survive. You know what I'm talking about? It wasn't pretty. And we know that's true because when Eli, the priest, sees her, he actually thinks that she's drunk. Perhaps this is due in part to the fact that her lips are moving, but you've ever been in so much pain that you can't even give voice to the cry of your heart. And so I find beauty even in that because it tells us something about our Heavenly Father. He hears silent prayers, amen. He doesn't even need to hear your voice to feel your heart. And so for all of those times when it's just too much and the burden is too heavy and you can't even formulate into words the cry of your heart, just know that God sees that pain. And even when it hasn't found its way into words, He's drawing near to you. So Eli, you know, he sees her making this scene. He just tells her, hey, you need to sober up. We're in church, lady. But look at her response. She says, no, I haven't been drinking. I'm not drunk. And then she says this, I was pouring out my soul to the Lord. Oh, and I just want to click on that phrase, pouring out. I love that. She's not just saying prayers. She's not just reciting words. She's not just checking boxes. She's pouring out her soul. Now that the Hebrew word for pour out that's used there, it's the same word that gets used to describe the drink offering in the temple. In other words, this isn't just Hannah venting. This is a form of worship. Oh, and we're tapping into something significant here. You see, in the Old Testament, whenever you wanted to worship, you wouldn't just
come to the house of the Lord and lift your hands and sing songs. And it wasn't just something you did with an acoustic guitar. No, whenever you wanted to worship, it was always tied to a sacrifice. You never came to the temple empty-handed. You would bring a goat or a bull or two doves, and you would worship through sacrifice. That's interesting. So Hannah, by offering this form of pain, is actually pouring out her prayer to God and giving it to him as an offering, which tells us something important about worship. Worship isn't something that you just bring to God when life is good. After all, anybody can give thanks and show and express gratitude when their team wins or when life goes according to plan. If I've learned anything in the last 4 years, it's that sometimes the purest worship rises out of the deepest pain. And so Hannah teaches us how to worship here in the middle of a storm. And I see a parallel passage that I want to remind you of, because we bump into a similar story in the New Testament where we find another woman, a gal named Mary, worships God in a similar way. And I want to just compare and contrast these two pictures, because in that New Testament story, Mary takes an alabaster jar full of spikenard. It's very precious and very costly. And she pours that out on Jesus' feet. Her heart is filled with gratitude. Why? Jesus had just raised her brother Lazarus from the dead. How do you say thank you for something like that? So she takes that which is most precious to her and, just like Hannah, pours it out on Jesus' feet. Both women pouring out something at the feet of Jesus. And both were misinterpreted. In this story, it's Eli, the religious high priest, who accuses her of being drunk. But in Mary's case, it was Judas who saw what she was doing and called it a waste. But in both cases, Jesus and the Heavenly Father receives their worship as a sweet-smelling aroma. Mary pours out her praise and her gratitude. Hannah pours out her pain, but both are expressions of worship. Mary's worship fills the house with the fragrance of the perfume, and I'm equally sure that Hannah's pain filled and permeated heaven with the fragrance of her offering as well. Which just goes to show, whether it's a jar of perfume or a jar of tears, when you stop trying to contain your life and instead you pour it out at the feet of Jesus, the atmosphere of your situation begins to change. I wonder if I'm talking to anybody in here today who came in here with a broken heart and you think that disqualifies you from fully engaging with the God of heaven. It doesn't. The psalmist put it like this. This is Psalm 34, verse 18. Will you read this together with me out loud? The Lord is close to the brokenhearted and saves those who are crushed in spirit. I love this verse. We live in a throwaway culture, right? Where when the second something gets old or it shows a bit of wear and tear, if a phone gets cracked or a toy gets damaged, we toss it. Because in our economy, broken things need to be discarded. But the kingdom of heaven operates differently. You see, instead of being repelled by broken things, according to Psalm 34:18, God is attracted to broken things. He sees a heart in peace and he runs towards it. And maybe God's doing that with you this morning. Be encouraged. If you're crushed by the weight of expectations or by your past or by the silence of your current season, God isn't running from you. He's moving towards you. And we see that play out in Hannah's story. Her brokenness wasn't a barrier between her and God. It was the very thing that drew him to her. But there's one more part of Hannah's prayer that we need to look at before we move on, because in my opinion, this is the thing that directly led to the breakthrough that she saw. We find it in verse 11 where she makes this vow. She says, if you give me a son, then I'll give him back to the Lord all the days of his life. Now, at first glance, it feels like she's, let's make a bargain. Let's make a deal, right, in this vow. But when you peel back the layers, I actually think something far more substantive is going on here. What's happening is Hannah is shifting her posture.
It's almost like for years she's held on to this dream of having a son, and she's held it in clenched fists, and God, I need this, and God, I want this, and God, this is where my happiness is tied. But in this moment, what she's doing is she's opening up those clenched fists, and she's saying, God, if you'll give me a son, I'll give him back to you. She's offering back to the Lord the gift before it's even conceived in her womb. In essence, what she's saying is, my identity is no longer tied to this outcome. I just want to be a servant of the Lord. Instead of seeing her future son as a trophy to parade before Peninnah, she starts seeing him as a gift to be stewarded.

and given back to God. And again, I see something there for us. Like, if you want to see a breakthrough in any area of your life, this is where it begins. You need to move from the clenched fist of control to the open hand of surrender. But you know why? Because God can't put anything into a fist that's already closed. Does that make sense? And if we can just make direct application to parents as we think through this concept of letting go. Isn't that what parenting is essentially all about? I mean, it starts on the first day where the doctor puts that newborn baby into your arms and you're holding this precious little thing and their entire hand wraps around your pinky and you just want to hold on to them forever. But it's almost like you blink and now they're 5 years old and you're unprying those same fingers from your hands as you walk them across the threshold of their kindergarten classroom and you're wiping away their crocodile tears and you're telling them it's going to be a great day and you're going to make friends and you're crying as you leave. But you know that this is part of the process. It happens again as they grow a little older and now they're 16 and you're putting your keys in their hands and watching them back down the driveway and disappear down the road. And by the way, this will do more for your prayer life than any sermon ever could. Can I get an amen from my parents? And then I started actually crying when I started thinking about this next part where someday, you know, for us dads, you're going to walk your daughters down the aisle and you're going to let go again as you put their hand in some other punk's hand. You know what I mean? That's kidding. And so it's almost like from the cradle to the cul-de-sac to the altar, all of life is about learning how to let go. There was a philosopher, I can't remember his name, but he said, we all come into the world with clenched fists, but we all go out with open hands. And this is the lesson of life. We have to learn how to let go. It's also the lesson we learn from Hannah. We're not owners of our children. We're merely stewards. They're gifts that God places into our lives and only for a little while. And we would do well to remember that we're temporary caretakers of eternal souls that belong to God long before they ever belonged to us. And maybe, just maybe, the safest place that we can place our kids isn't in our grip, but it's in His. Can somebody say amen? That brings us to the third point, and I'm almost done. We've talked about Hannah's burden. We've talked about what she did with her brokenness. She poured it out at the feet of the Lord. But now, in verses 17 through 29, we get to talk about Hannah's breakthrough. In verse 17, Eli hears Hannah's explanation of what's going on. And he just kind of, in my opinion, offhandedly is like, okay, just go. Go in peace. Stop making a scene. And may the God of Israel grant you what you've asked of Him. And this is the moment because she believes Him. Now that's called faith. And this is where we get to close the loop. Okay, here's the whole sermon in three sentences. You're like, you could have done it in three sentences. Hannah brought her burden to the Lord. She poured her burden out before the Lord. And she left a free woman. Bring your burden to the Lord. Leave your burden with the Lord and walk out a different person. I love how verse 18 says, she went her way and she ate something and her face was no longer downcast. A beautiful transformation has occurred. But what's interesting is that nothing has changed in this moment externally. Samuel hasn't been born yet. Nothing has changed in her circumstances, but everything has changed in her countenance. She goes back to the same home, the same situation, the same uncertainty, the same accuser, Peninnah, but she has a different spirit. It's the same thing, but she's different. And by the way, this is the effect of prayer. Prayer changes things, and principally what it changes is us. There are times when prayer changes our circumstances, but it always changes us. Hannah walks into God's house overwhelmed, burdened, and broken, but she walks out with peace and joy. And again, this is noteworthy because her situation hasn't changed, but she has. You see, when you truly bring something to God, you don't leave the same way. Paul articulates this in a beautiful way in his letter to the Philippians, where he writes these words. Let's go ahead and read Philippians 4:6-7 together out loud. Do not be anxious about anything.

but in every situation, by prayer and petition with thanksgiving, present your requests to God, and the peace of God, which transcends all understanding, will guard your hearts and your minds in Christ Jesus. These verses, they extend an invitation. Bring your needs, your requests to God. Make sure you bring thanksgiving every time you come. And there's also a promise attached. And what is the promise? The promise isn't that everything is immediately going to change or that every situation will work out the way you want it to. The promise is peace. A peace that doesn't add up maybe on paper. It's a peace that shows up in the middle of an unresolved tension and stands like a guard over your heart when nothing has changed externally. And again, we see this in Hannah's life. She walks in overwhelmed, but she walks out different, not because her circumstances have changed, but because she's handed them over to the Lord. Cast your cares upon Him, Peter tells us, because He cares for you. And so we come now to the end of our story. In verse 20, Hannah is given the child that she asked for. And so she names him Samuel. It's a beautiful name because it literally means asked for. And so this is where the story ends. But I'm afraid if we stopped here, we'd risk missing the main point. Because if that's all we walk out of here with, it's like, okay. If you want something bad enough and you pray hard enough and you get desperate enough and you can work out the right deal with God, then He'll give you what you want. But doesn't that turn God into a transactional kind of being and prayer into a formula where you just got to put all of the pieces in the right place? That's not what's happening here. You see, the deeper truth is that God did give Hannah what she asked for, but He also gave her more than she could have imagined when she first prayed. You see, she came originally thinking that what she wanted was a son. But in the end, what she discovers is that what she needed was the son. Does that make sense? It's not the gift that's going to make you happy. It's the giver. And in the end, Hannah's faith isn't built on getting what she wanted. Her faith wasn't hitched to an outcome, in other words. Her faith was built as she learned to release her dreams and live open-handedly and give those things to God. And this plays out in the most beautiful way in verse 27, if you'll look at it with me. Because there she brings the young boy, he's probably 3 years old, taking his first steps. And she lets go as she drops him off. And keep in mind, this isn't for like a 2-week stay. Samuel's going to grow up in the temple, not in Hannah's home. And so this is a heartbreaking moment for a mom who's prayed for this kid. And she says to Eli, I prayed for this child and the Lord has granted me what I asked of him. But listen, so now I give him to the Lord. For his whole life, he will be given over to the Lord. And look at the last sentence of verse 27. It says, and he, that's the young boy, 3 years old, begins to worship the Lord there. And so as the curtains close, we see a young boy worshiping in the same place where Hannah began with weeping. Weeping turns to worship. Oh, it's powerful, guys. Isn't this what our God does? He gives gladness for mourning, peace for despair. He turns our sorrow into dancing. Hannah walks away from the tabernacle that day with empty arms, but a full heart. Why? Once again, because she realizes that her joy, it isn't tied to the gift that she thought she wanted, but it's tied up in the giver of every good gift. And so for anyone who came in here today with a heavy heart or a closed womb, that could be literal, or it might be speaking of a dream that hasn't birthed. You might have a wayward child or a burden that feels like it's breaking you, and you've just been white-knuckling your life, trying to hold it all together, and you're managing the mess. But the invitation of the story today is to open your fingers and stop acting like you're the director of operations, and instead release those things into the hands of your Heavenly Father. And find rest in the knowledge that you're a daughter of the King of Kings. You don't have to leave here today with all the answers. You don't have to leave here with everything worked out. If you bring your burden to the Lord,
If you leave your burden with the Lord, just like Hannah, you can walk out of those doors into the same messy home, into the same messy, chaotic scene called life, whatever that means for you. And while it might not have changed, because you're different, the atmosphere around you will begin to change. Your countenance can begin to change. I always love referencing the story where Jesus is with his disciples in the boat and the storm is raging all around them, but he's asleep because he's at perfect peace. But his peace is so great that when they wake him up, the peace inside of him overwhelms the chaos and the storm all around him. What if you became someone who changes the atmosphere in every environment you go into because you know that you worship and serve a God who's working all things together for good for you because you're his daughter, because you're his son. Will you pray with me? Father, we thank you for this word and this woman and this story. What a powerful, powerful picture that every one of us can learn from. God, you are moving and you are working in a million ways. We're praying for one thing. Meanwhile, you're doing a million little things that we don't see. And so as we sit here in the messy middle where things aren't resolved, where things haven't worked out, like our ancient counterpart, Hannah, we address our prayers to the Lord Almighty, the one who leads the host of heaven's armies. The one who is equipped and resourced and outfitted with every material, every resource that we could ever possibly need to face every trial we will ever encounter. And if I may, can I just lead you in an exercise? I often like to try to mirror on the outside what I'm asking God to do on the inside. And so take your hands and just hold them like this, palms up, fists clenched, fingers closed. And this is a picture of what you came in here carrying. Maybe you're gripping it tight. Just rest your arms on your lap in front of you. And begin to just lean back. Maybe even relax your shoulders a little bit. Allow your heart rate to slow. Begin to breathe just a little bit deeper. And the reason you can do that is because you're recognizing in this moment that you're a child of the King. And as the heir, as the one who is set to inherit all the glory that Jesus purchased to bring you into at Calvary's cross, there's nothing that he won't give you for what is needed. So you can let go. And now we'll just begin to let go. Just take your hands and begin to open them. We're not holding on to that pain. We're not holding on to that fear. We're not holding on to that anxiety. We're not holding on to that worry. We're not holding on to that dream. We're not holding on to that hope. We're saying, God, whatever you want to do, you can fill my hands and you can take things out of my hands. My life is yours. I belong to you. You can have my heart. You can have my soul. You can have my past. You can have my present. You can have my future. You can have my family. You can have my hopes. You can have my dreams. You are worthy of my worship. And so I give it to you now. And some of you are worshiping from a place of gratitude. You're worshiping from a place of praise, just like Mary. Others of you, you're pouring out your spirit. You're pouring out a bottle of tears. But both are forms of worship, and both find their way to the heart of heaven. Both stir his heart and move him towards you. God is moving towards you in this moment. So we worship now. We worship with hands held high. We worship with hearts wide open. We worship believing, God, that if it's not good, you must not be done. We pray this together. We pray it in the name above all names. We pray it in the name of Jesus the Messiah. And everyone who agrees said, amen. Let's stand to our feet.

Amen. Give him a shout of praise, church. God is good. Amen. Hallelujah. Hallelujah. Hallelujah. All right. One more note. On your way out, ladies, we have a special gift for you. And there's a prayer of blessing that I've written for you. And a little bit of chocolate. Because nothing says we love you like chocolate. You don't have to share it. This is for you. And by the way, as you leave the doors, and if you hang a left, you'll see a beautiful curated little photo opportunity. So you can go there and take a picture with your family and have a little keepsake from today. But let's go ahead and bless each other, and then you'll be dismissed. Let's sing this blessing over the house and over one another.

0: Amen. God bless you guys. Have a wonderful week in Christ Jesus. If you need prayer, come on down to the front. God bless.
1: Thanks for joining us for the Sunday morning service from Maranatha Chapel in San Diego. 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
4: 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Up next, we are going to join the Sunday morning worship service from Calvary Chapel, Costa Mesa, so stay with us for that. Also, a little bit later on this month, the Garden Grove Strawberry Festival is coming up. Always happens on Memorial Day weekend. 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
7: On a recent edition of Pastor's Perspective, we have Pastor Bill Buffington of Calvary Chapel Inglewood answering the question on how to know God's call for your life. First, you know, there's the, I think, the general call of God. We're, once we surrender our life to Christ and his lordship, you know, we're called to obey him. We're all Christians are called to share the gospel. We're called to be a witness and a light to the world. And so there's like the universal call. There's some things that every Christian is called to do, right? But then, like, you have Ephesians 2:10, you know, for we are his workmanship created in Christ Jesus. Then it says for good works, which he prepared beforehand that we should walk in them. And so there's the idea, there's this a preordained good work that God has. And so, there also is, you know, we're individuals, and there can be, there's, you know, the things that God has called me to do in my life, the things that God has called you to do in your life. I think where maybe it might get murky is, you know, telling someone, because maybe your job as a nurse, that could be your calling. God needs some Christian nurses. My dad passed away in 2025, and my dad was not a believer. And when the hospital that he was at, you know, he was there 24 hours a day, every day. And so my dad would tell me that there were these two particular nurses that he preferred when they were there, that they were they were just very different. They really cared. And those two nurses were believers. Mm. And it witnessed to my dad. I said, see, Dad, these women are different because they love the Lord. And so their love for the Lord is overflowing in their love for you. They're serving you in a way that somebody else that's just treating this like a job wouldn't do. Their job was their ministry, and it was a light. They were being a witness there. You know, they came in and they joined us when we prayed. And so I wouldn't tell someone that their practical job is not a calling, because that might be the thing that God has put them there. Because God needs, he needs witnesses everywhere. He needs some Christian attorneys and we need some Christian mechanics. I need one right now, you know. he needs believers of all types. And so, and then I think it may take that confusion out, where I think when people say calling, I think most people think of church ministry, you know, pastoral work, preaching the Bible, but everybody's not called to that. The guy that led me to Christ, we were 19 years old, but he led me to the Lord, and he's never been in, you know, really any official ministry capacity, but he's led people to the Lord everywhere he's lived. Him and his wife, just beautiful witness. He's a cop.
8: That's where God has him, you know, doing the work that he does. And I wouldn't discount his ministry there, his witness and his need to be there. It's not less than what I'm doing. It's just different.
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13: Welcome to Calvary Chapel Costa Mesa's live Sunday morning broadcast. Calvary Chapel has been formed as a fellowship of believers in the Lordship of Jesus Christ. Our supreme desire is to know Christ and to be conformed into His image by the power of the Holy Spirit. We pray that the Lord would richly bless you as His word is proclaimed.
14: Good morning, church family. Good morning. Let's all stand together. We're going to begin our gathering by worshiping the Lord together. And every week, we just want to invite you, however you find yourself, however you're walking in today, whatever you've got, to bring it to Jesus. He sees you, He loves you, and He wants to meet you today, we believe, just with His grace, His mercy, to speak His truth and His love into your life. So we want to respond to that reality, respond to the God who has made Himself known to us, who has drawn near to us. So we invite you to sing these songs with us, to worship.

Church family, we're going to introduce a new song. It's new to us too. Really just speaking of the God we worship, right? And how He is Creator God. He is Holy God. He is the God who's worthy of all praise. And He has made Himself known to us. And He has put His delight in us. And the song is based out of Psalm 8, which is one of my favorite songs. You know, and the author of the song writes, "When I consider the works of your hand, the moon and the stars you've set in place," it says, "when I take into account all of these things that you have done, and I think of how you are mindful of me, that you watch over me, that you have set your love on me," the psalmist writes. It says, "Who am I? Who am I to receive love from such an awesome God?" And he has the motif in the psalm that says, "O Lord, our Lord, how majestic is your name in all the earth." And church, for us to, I think it's important for us to sometimes, maybe in the middle of even what we're facing, if it's hard, to pause and to stand in awe of this God who has drawn near to us. And this song rejoices in that simple truth, to think of what God has done, all he has done in history, yet he makes himself known to us. He actually says that we are his and he is ours. And we get to stand in awe of that God who is high and lifted up, yet dwelling amongst us, dwelling with us and in us. So church, if you start to learn the song, please join us as we sing.

0: Lord, that is the only right response we can give this morning. It's to stand in awe, or to stand in wonder of the work of your hands. Lord, you have saved us, you have redeemed us, you have called us your own. We belong to you. Undeserving and unworthy, Lord, you have called us righteous. You say that we belong. Lord, we want to choose to worship, to offer you the thanksgiving of our hearts and of our lips this morning, to say all glory, all power, all honor belongs to you. You are the rightful king of all of the cosmos. You are the rightful king of our hearts. We rejoice in you today. Lord, as your eternal word just goes forth this morning, God, that we pray that it would just go forth in the power of the Spirit to minister to our hearts, to correct, to encourage, Lord, to train us in godliness, as your scripture says. Lord, you help us to walk with you. Reveal more of your heart to us today as we stand here together. Now, Lord, we want to pray the prayer you taught us to pray. So, family, let's pray the Lord's Prayer together. Our Father in heaven, hallowed be your name. Your kingdom come, your will be done on earth as it is in heaven. Give us this day our daily bread, and forgive us our debts as we forgive our debtors. And do not lead us into temptation, but deliver us from the evil one. For yours is the kingdom and the power and the glory forever. Amen. Amen. Good morning, church. What a joy to worship with you today. We're going to say so long to our youth ministries. We got kids church. Shout out to junior high and high school back there. Love you guys. And then we pray, yeah, however you find yourself this morning, that you would just feel that welcome, right? This is what we're doing here. You know, we're not fabricating a welcome. We are echoing the welcome of our Creator, right? Paul writes in Romans that we would welcome one another as Christ has welcomed us. So that's what we get to do every time we gather. We get to echo the love, the hospitality, the generosity of our God. So we get to do that. And we only have a couple seconds to do it, but we still get to do it, right? We can still make it count. So just take a moment and say hello to those around you. If you see someone unfamiliar, take the step, embrace the awkward, and say hello.
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3: We are so glad that you are with us this morning. At this time, I'd like to invite the ushers forward to receive this morning's giving as we, with open hands, give back to the Lord of all that he has given to us. As God's children, we want to reflect he who is generosity himself in all that we do and in every aspect as we serve and love our community, as we give back to our church, and as we pour into it all that the Lord has given to us, and as we join the Lord in what he is doing in our community and around the world. We're going to be highlighting a few ways to do that this morning. You can head to the e-bulletin. If you scan this QR code, it'll take you there. And everything that we're going to be talking about this morning will be in our e-bulletin. I just want to highlight one way that we are doing this globally. This morning at our 8:30 gathering, we prayed over our Durango, Mexico missions team. They're going to be leaving tomorrow. And they're just going to be going to visit and help out our missionaries that we have out there as they continue the work that the Lord has given them there. There are so many wonderful things that they are doing, and so our team is just going to go and help and serve the missionaries that are there. But we also have a wonderful opportunity to serve the Lord locally and continue his mission locally. Last week, Bianca Mathis, our local team lead, mentioned Love Costa Mesa Day, which is happening on Saturday, May 16th. And this year, we're so excited because we have the opportunity to actually host the lunch rally on the City of Costa Mesa grounds. And so if you've been considering serving, there are lots of ways to jump in. You can help set up and welcome guests. You can support food vendors. There are so many wonderful ways to join in on Love Costa Mesa Day, and it's such a practical and meaningful way to love our city and serve others. And so you can find all of those details and the volunteer sign-up link at our e-bulletin. And this morning, Deanna is one of my very dear friends. She served in kids ministry for 13 years. And I got to work with her very closely for 5 of those. But she's actually going to share with us something that is happening this summer, and it's Kids Week.
1: Kids Week, yes. So, good morning. As Kayla said, I've been in Kids Church for 13 years now, and it's just, I love it. I love your children. I love to be with your kids. I love to hear their stories. I love their energy, their honesty, and their huge questions. And that's why our Kids Week team is so excited for Kids Week. It's just over a month away. It's going to be from June 22nd to the 26th. And during these 5 days, we are going to be focusing on the theme Lost and Found in Space. So your children are going to be cadets in training, preparing for an exciting mission across the galaxy and learning about Jesus and his love for them. This theme was actually been built off of the men's and women's study that they just completed. And the kids are just going to be focusing on the characteristics of God. We're expecting at least 250 kids this year, and we would love more help. We need more help in having everyone join us to make it a really fun and special week for the kids. You don't need to be a Bible expert or anything. We have a whole teaching team, so it's mostly just spending time with the kids, taking them from station to station, helping in crafts, snacks, the field games. And if you are unable to come and serve that week, then you can help by donating snacks for the kids. We are collecting them from now until Kids Week begins. So you can register your kids and sign up to volunteer through our bulletin. We are having a mandatory volunteer meeting on Monday, June 1st at 6 p.m. in the Fellowship Hall. And we're going to be walking through the vision, schedule, and everything that you'll need to feel prepared for the week ahead.
3: That is so exciting. I love Kids Week. It is the highlight of my year.
1: Yes.
3: And we're actually opening it up to 4-year-olds as well, which is so exciting. That means that my daughter, who is 2.5, only has to wait 2 more years till she gets Kids Week.
1: My 4-year-olds are very excited. And plus, you get to come and work with a great team. Me and Kayla are part of that team.
3: We are.
1: And it's a lot of fun.
3: Yes, we're so excited. So if you are ready to sign your kid up, or if you are hearing this call and you're like, I want to be there and party all week with these kids, you can find Deanna in the courtyard.
1: Yes.
3: You can sign your kids up. You can sign up to volunteer and join us on June 1st for our mandatory volunteer meeting.
1: Yes.
3: There's actually a lot happening in the courtyard today, you guys. There is you probably have seen it when you're walking in, or maybe if you were here early, you actually went and visited. But we have our Creation Fest bake sale set up. We have a 25-plus person team heading to England in less than 3 months to serve at one of the UK's largest Christian Bible and music festivals. And this year is extra special because it's the 25th year anniversary. And so we are so expectant in this. We are so excited to hear, because we think that God is going to do something so special. And so our team is just going to be serving people from all over the world through prayer, through outreach, and through hospitality. And it's actually the perfect timing for this bake sale, because today's Mother's Day.
1: Exactly. So after the gathering, go ahead, you can pick up a baked good, whether it's for yourself or your mom, a grandmother, or someone who has been a mother figure in your life. It's a simple, meaningful way to encourage the team as they prepare for this incredible opportunity, and truly is a blessing. I've been on mission trips. I have worked the bake sales, and it really is a blessing from all of you to just go buy a cookie, something so small, but it really is a blessing to the team. And if you want to learn more about the trip or the festival, check out the bulletin. And on your way out, there's also flowers and a bookmark for all the women in our community, just so you know that you are seen and loved.
3: Yes, absolutely. Yes, today is such a special morning. We are so excited to continue in our study through Acts. We'll be in Acts chapter 1. Pastor Char is going to teach a message titled Preparation, Pentecost, Form, and Fire. But before he comes out, Kaylee Isaacson is going to read a Mother's Day blessing over us.

0: you guys.
1: God bless you.
2: Good morning, church. As I share this reading, it's my prayer that you hear not only our heart for you ladies as a church community, but you hear the heart of God for you today. To those who gave birth this year to their first child, we celebrate with you. To those who lost a child this year, we mourn with you. To those who are in the trenches with little ones every day and wear the badge of food stains, we appreciate you. To those who experience loss through miscarriage, failed adoptions, or running away, we mourn with you. To those who walk the hard path of infertility, fraught with pokes, prods, tears, and disappointment, we walk with you. Forgive us when we say foolish things. We don't mean to make things harder. To those who are foster moms, mentor moms, and spiritual moms, we need you. To those who have warm and close relationships with your children, we celebrate with you. To those who have disappointment, heartache, and distance with your children, we sit with you. To those who have lost their mothers, we grieve with you. To those who experienced abuse at the hands of your own mother, we acknowledge your experience and grieve with you. To those who lived through driving tests, medical tests, and the overall testing of motherhood, we are better for having you in our midst. To those who have aborted children, we remember them and you on this day. To those who are single and long to be married and mothering your own children, we mourn that life has not turned out the way you longed for it to be. To those who step-parent, we walk with you on these complex paths. To those who envision lavishing love on grandchildren, yet that dream is yet to be, we grieve with you. To those who will have emptier nests in the upcoming year, we grieve and rejoice with you. To those who place children for adoption, we commend you for your selflessness and remember how you hold that child in your heart. And to those who are pregnant with new life, both expected and surprising, we anticipate with you. May the Lord's presence be felt by all you ladies today. Happy Mother's Day.
3: It's beautiful. Thank you, Kaylee. Good morning, church. Good morning. It's wonderful to be here. I'm so excited to get into the book of Acts with you. It's been interesting, just in my own preparation for this morning's teaching, I have to admit, I considered formally that Acts chapter 1, the section that we're looking at this morning, it's kind of like flyover country, right? You know those parts of the United States, flyover country, right? Just like, don't go there, go to the West Coast, go to the East Coast. And man, I just feel like the Lord has something so beautiful and invitational for us this morning. So I'm excited to get into it. If it's your first time joining us, welcome. We are studying through the book of Acts. Here's a little summary I wrote. Just what is the book of Acts about? Well, God is King is the message of the book of Acts. And he has, through the work of Jesus Christ, reclaimed Israel and the nations as his kingdom. And this message of God's kingdom and of his king, the Lord Jesus, is to be proclaimed to the whole world, starting with the Jews at Jerusalem and then to the scattered tribes of Israel seen in Samaria to the ends of the earth. And everyone is invited to turn around and be baptized into the name and reign of King Jesus. That's what this book is about. It's a book about God's action in the world. Coming off our teachings in the Gospel of Mark, I just felt like we need to hear and understand how the story of the good news of the kingdom of God, fulfilled through the life, death, and resurrection of Jesus, broke out into the world and was carried to the ends of the earth through the Spirit-empowered disciples of Jesus. I think it's so important for us to hear this story again and again because the task is actually the same for us today. It is the call and responsibility of Spirit-empowered disciples to carry the proclamation and demonstration of God's kingdom and the reign of Jesus forever.

the ends of the earth. I really believe that it's the responsibility of each generation of the church to discover for themselves the story of God and to write with God, as it were, the next chapters of God's redemptive work in the world. You know, the church continues to write and continues the story of the acts of the resurrected Lord Jesus even today. There's a theologian and missiologist named Leslie Newbegin, and he beautifully summarizes, I think, the mission and purpose of the book of Acts. Listen to what he says. He says, "The logic of mission or witness is this. The true meaning of the human story has been disclosed. Because it is the truth, it must be shared universally. It cannot be a private opinion. And when we share it with all people, we give them the opportunity to know the truth about themselves, to know who they are, because they can know the true story of which their lives are a part." Now, last week, we considered together the purpose of the book of Acts, along with Jesus' kingdom commission to the disciples. And we saw the ascension of Jesus to the right hand of God and how the church is invited into participation of this great cosmic drama of redemption. But this morning, we're looking at this moment before the day of Pentecost as the disciples are waiting, praying, and preparing for Jesus to send the Holy Spirit. Now, if you are able, would you stand with me as we read together from Acts chapter 1, starting in verse 12? It says, "Then the apostles returned to Jerusalem from the hill called the Mount of Olives, a Sabbath day walk from the city. And when they arrived, they went upstairs to the room where they were staying. And those present were Peter, John, James, and Andrew, Philip, and Thomas, Bartholomew, and Matthew, James, the son of Alphaeus, and Simon, the Zealot, and Judas, the son of James. They all joined together constantly in prayer, along with the women, and Mary, the mother of Jesus, and with his family. In those days, Peter stood up among the believers, a group numbering around 120, and said, 'Brothers and sisters, the scripture had to be fulfilled in which the Holy Spirit spoke long ago through David concerning Judas, who served as guard for those who arrested Jesus. He was one of our number and shared in our ministry. But with the payment he received for his wickedness, Judas bought a field, and there he fell headlong. His body burst open, and all his intestines spilled out. Everyone in Jerusalem heard about this, so they called that field in their own language, Akeldama, which is field of blood. First said Peter, 'It is written in the book of Psalms, may his place be deserted and let there be no one to dwell in it. And may another take his place of leadership. Therefore, it is necessary to choose one of the men who have been with us the whole time the Lord Jesus was living among us, beginning from John's baptism to the time when Jesus was taken up from us. For one of these must become a witness with us of his resurrection.' So they nominated two men, Joseph called Barsabbas, who also known as Justice, and Matthias. Then they prayed, 'Lord, you know everyone's heart. Show us which of these two you have chosen to take over this apostolic ministry, which Judas left to go where he belongs.' Then they cast lots, and the lot fell to Matthias, and he was added to the 11 apostles. Now, when the day of Pentecost came, they were all together in one place. Suddenly, a sound like the blowing of a violent wind came from heaven and filled the whole house where they were sitting. They saw what seemed to be tongues of fire that separated and came to rest on each of them. All of them were filled with the Holy Spirit and began to speak in other tongues as the Spirit enabled them." This is the word of the Lord. You may be seated. As I mentioned a moment ago, years passed as I studied or heard

0: other teachers talk about this passage. It was just kind of like pre-Pentecost, right? It's kind of this waiting chapter, and you're like, all right, let's get to the juicy details. And so chapter one, I've always just kind of considered as introductory and flyover country until this week, as I began to read and just think about what's going on here. It's really interesting. Peter will use two words. He talks about the scripture needing to be fulfilled, and then he talks about the necessity of the people of God acting. And there's this beautiful symmetry that we're going to see throughout the book of Acts, where God is at work and it is necessary for the people of God to partner with God. It's a beautiful adventure, and I'm so excited for us to get into this book and to think about all the ways that this is still happening today, that God is at work in the world, and you and I together in this local community are discerning what God is doing, and we are invited to join him in that work. So as we look at this section, they're waiting. We're told that Luke records the apostles, they return to Jerusalem, just like Jesus told them, and they go to this upper room where they're all staying together, and Luke begins to give us a kind of roll call of who's there, right? So there's the 11 remaining apostles, along with the women. And if you haven't read Luke, you probably don't know who he's referring to, but in Luke chapter 8, Luke tells us that there were a group of women disciples who followed Jesus throughout his whole itinerant preaching ministry. And they helped, and they also financially supported Jesus's ministry. So this is a reference to them. They're all here as well, along with Mary, Jesus's mother, and also Jesus's formerly skeptical family members, along with many other disciples that Luke doesn't mention. And in all, there's about 120 people that are here praying, waiting. Luke says they're in constant prayer and they're waiting for what Jesus told them, the Spirit to be poured out, power from on high. So the disciples are praying, they're waiting. What are they supposed to be doing? Well, it's interesting when we think about the prayers that they are praying. Oftentimes we think just about the extemporaneous prayers that we pray, right? The prayer maybe that Corey prayed this morning just over our church gathering. He's thinking about us. He's thinking about what's going on in the world. But I actually believe, looking at the text, that there's more to this at play. I believe that this church community is actually praying the Psalms. Now, we talk about this all the time. The prayer book, the hymn book of the nation of Israel is actually the book of Psalms. It's like your hymn book, but also the common book of prayer all in one, right? And so Israel, they would take these songs and these prayers, and this is actually what they would pray. And I believe this because we're told Peter stands up in front of all of them and he has this insight concerning the Psalms and the story of Jesus and their need to participate in it. He says the scripture had to be fulfilled, pictured through what David wrote by the Holy Spirit concerning Judas. Judas was a guide to those who arrested Jesus, yet he was one of the 12. Peter says, one of us, one who shared in our ministry. And then Peter goes on to talk about Judas's fate with just this like deep, deep irony, this turning of the tables. As I was reading it again this week, I was thinking about Haman. You guys remember the story of Esther? Haman is this wicked man. He's a ruler in the Persian kingdom, and he sets his sight on Mordecai and the people of God to destroy them. And so he builds these giant gallows that he's going to hang Mordecai on and use him as an example. But at the last moment in the story, there is this twist of fate, and Haman ends up being hung on the very gallows that he built to kill Mordecai. Well, we see something like that happening in the story of Judas. Peter puts it this way: with the payment he received for betraying Jesus, he sealed his own doom, purchasing a field where he fell and his own entrails burst out. And his fate is known to everyone in Jerusalem. They actually named his field the Field of Blood. Now, this is really mysterious and interesting, the way that Peter is interpreting Scripture. But he shows that all of this was written before by David through the inspiration of the Holy Spirit. So he quotes from Psalm 69, verse 25, and also Psalm 109, verse 8. He says this, "May his place be deserted. Let there be no one to dwell in it, and may another take his place of leadership." And then Peter concludes that it's necessary for Judas's office as one of the 12 apostles to be filled. In order to become a witness, he says, with us of Jesus's resurrection. And then Peter lays out what he believes, this is the criteria to look for among the 120 disciples. Men who have been with us the whole time the Lord Jesus was living among us, from John's baptism, basically to the ascension. And so the community puts forward these two individuals, and there's Joseph, which is a little confusing because he actually has three names. He's Joseph, we also call him Barsabbas, but then some people call him Justice apparently, right? And then there's Matthias, he only has one name. And then we read something really interesting. They say a prayer, and then they roll the dice. They say this prayer, "Lord, you know everyone's heart. Show us who you have chosen to take over this apostolic ministry, which Judas left to go where he belongs." And then they cast lots, and they choose Matthias. I don't know about you. This is an interesting story. And honestly, reading this story, I'm like, this has nothing to do with me. I couldn't care less. Has no bearing upon my life today. Like, how are we going to take a little bit of a practical application out of this story? Especially the part, you know, where they're casting lots. What is this? Drawing straws, rock, paper, scissors, kind of magic, you know, ancient magic eight ball. So bizarre. So I don't know what you guys think of this story, but I think it's pretty bizarre. Peter's interpretation of Scripture, the criteria of the kind of person they're looking for, the simplicity of his prayer. I mean, couldn't he have been a little bit more elaborate than just, "God, you know the hearts of every single person. Show us." Maybe he could have prayed like a Pauline prayer, you know, a little gumption, a little action, a little energy behind it. I think the question that I have as I read this text is this how we determine the will of God? What do you guys think? Anybody? It's weird, right? Now, some see this story as a total mistake. Peter should have waited. This is what Jesus told him to do. Wait in Jerusalem for power from on high. He should have waited. Instead, he goes ahead and just does what seems right to him. And we've seen Peter do this 1,000 times in the Gospels, right? He acts, and then he thinks afterwards. He speaks and puts both feet in his mouth, right? So is this Peter just being Peter? And some argue that, yes, it is. Peter should have waited because this is before the giving of the Spirit at Pentecost. Casting lots is never used again in the New Testament that we know of. And also, Matthias, who the heck is he? He's never mentioned again in the story of Acts. Now, what I want to do is I want to just consider these three things in reverse order and think a little bit about how you and I discern the will of God for our lives, and then I want to talk a little bit about the big picture and story in the book of Acts. So let's take these in reverse order. So it's true that Matthias is never mentioned again in the book of Acts, but actually, most of the apostles are never mentioned again in the book of Acts. The only three apostles that are actually mentioned again after this are Peter, John once, and James once. And James is only mentioned because Herod cuts off his head. So that's interesting. Doesn't seem like a good argument if that's the case. Well, what about the casting of lots? Well, it's true that casting of lots is not mentioned again as a way of discerning the will of God. But that doesn't mean that it wasn't used. Remember, this is very important as we study Acts. Acts is non-exhaustive in its history. Now, secondly, the casting of lots was a way of discerning the will of God under Yahweh's covenant with Israel. You know, Proverbs 16:33 says this. It's fascinating. "The lot is cast into the lap, but its every decision is from the Lord." That's pretty straightforward.
1: Now, before you start thinking about buying a magic eight ball, Peter and the disciples are not just drawing straws to decide a serious matter. First, they are reading and discerning the will of God through Scripture. Secondly, they have strict standards and criteria that they're looking for. Lastly, they are trusting in the sovereignty and care of God to lead them. And then the lot is cast. But what about this question of the Spirit being absent, this being pre-Pentecost? Well, we will talk more about this in the weeks to come, but pre-Pentecost does not mean the absence of God's Spirit. The Spirit is God's active presence in the world and among his people from the beginning of creation to the very end of the biblical story. On top of that, Luke tells us at the end of his gospel that the resurrected Jesus opened the disciples' minds so that they could understand the scriptures. We're told that Jesus taught them actually how to interpret the scriptures accurately. He said, "All of the scriptures are about me and are fulfilled in me." It says that he began with the law of Moses and the Psalms and also the prophets. And so Jesus is teaching the disciples, the apostles, to read the scripture in a whole new way. Now, I believe that this is exactly what Peter is doing. Peter is reading and meditating on the Psalms now with a whole new dynamic and interpretive lens, with Jesus as the central figure and fulfillment of the scriptures. So if the Psalms are not really about David, though he's writing them, if they're not really about the nation of Israel, though they would have been in some sense of the current events that were happening at that time, but are ultimately pointing to God's own story of redemption in Jesus the Messiah, Peter's conclusion is this: we need to fill Judas's vacated office. It's fascinating. Now, I want to come back for a moment to the question of discerning the will of God and interpreting Scripture. If you and I are reading the Bible what we call Christocentrically, meaning with Jesus as the central figure and fulfillment of the Scriptures, we will begin to understand the framework for God's will for our lives, generally and even specifically. We will begin to hear Jesus' words about following him, doing what he does, about being his witnesses as something that we are invited into as well. This is God's will for our lives, to be disciples of Jesus, to follow him. Now, of course, we all have certain criteria in our lives. In this room, there are giftings, experiences, opportunities, responsibilities, and needs. And all of these must be discerned through the framework of what do these look like now as a follower, a student, a disciple of Jesus, and one who is called to bear witness of him and his kingdom to the world around me. We take all of that, God's will of God, the will of God revealed in Jesus to be his disciples, his followers, the gifts, opportunities, needs of the world that are around us. We take all of that before God in prayer. With a prayer like Peter's: God, you know everything. You know everyone. You know my heart, my life inside and out. We entrust ourselves, every aspect of our lives, to God, and then we simply roll the dice. How do you feel about that? Does that scare you a little bit? We can make an informed decision, is what I'm saying, and trust that God is with us and can redirect us at any time. It's really interesting. As I was preparing for this sermon, I ended up having a number of conversations this week that were just unforeseen, unexpected, about the will of God. And I was talking with some friends who are similar generation to mine. We were talking about growing up in the church. We were so petrified about missing the will of God. And so often what that ended up in is we were frozen. We didn't do anything. We actually ended up complacent because we were so freaked out about stepping out of the will of God or missing the will of God for our lives. And I think the older I've gotten and the more experience I've had just of reading God's word and of pastoring God's people, I've come to see that the will of God is not so much like a narrow path to which you can just slip off at any time, but rather a beautifully enclosed park or garden where we get to explore and discover the many blessable options of living out our identity, belonging, and purpose as disciples of Jesus. Jesus says, go into all the world and make disciples. Every nook and cranny of human culture. I love what Frederick Buechner wrote. He famously wrote this, the place God calls you or the will of God for your life is where your deep gladness and the world's deep hunger meet. What has God put in you? What do you hunger for? What do you want to see God do in the world? What are the needs of the world around you? Could it be that the will of God is actually the intersection of these two things, your deep gladness and the deep need of the world? Now, I just want to mention for a moment one other powerful truth and value that comes from reading the scripture correctly, this way that Peter is. And this isn't explicitly stated by Peter, but because Peter is interpreting these psalms, Psalm 69, Psalm 109, he sees that all who come against the Lord's anointed, Jesus Messiah, will meet their demise and downfall. Pictured, of course, here in the story of Judas. And we'll see this theme in the book of Acts, that nothing can stand against God's king and the kingdom proclamation going forward. Not the slaying sword of Herod, not the raging, murderous hatred of Saul of Tarsus, not imprisonment, not discouragement. Nothing can stand in the way of God's kingdom advancing and his redemptive purposes being realized in the world. Just as Jesus the King was vindicated by God, raised to new life, and inherited a throne of glory, so you and I can be confident that all who put their trust in him and follow him, the same will be true for us. God will vindicate us. He will raise us to new life, and we will inherit a throne of glory in God's kingdom. Man. You know, church, I believe that if you are hungering and looking for it, the will of God is unmissable. God delights to direct us into his will. So I want to talk about that for a moment. I want to talk about active waiting and preparation. Now, I believe that Peter is reading and understanding the story of Scripture clearly now. And he sees what Jesus has accomplished, and he understands that there's actually responsibility for the disciples. There is participation and preparation for what's next. Well, what's next? Pentecost, the pouring out of the Spirit. See, Peter understands now that the story of Scripture isn't just a bunch of disjointed stories about how to live a good life, how to be blessed. It's not about Peter either, just as an individual, right? The Bible's not about us, though it is written for us. It's not even about Israel. God choosing a certain people above everyone else for their safety, security, and blessing. No, Peter sees how it has all come together in the life, death, resurrection, and ascension of Jesus Messiah. And the prophets make it clear that the Messiah would restore the nation of Israel. And it would be through the restored and redeemed people of Israel that the nations would come to know the reign of Yahweh's kingdom and of his Messiah, Jesus of Nazareth. Luke actually records in his gospel that Jesus had told the apostles that they would rule and judge the 12 tribes of Israel. And so he spoke to them of the necessity of servant-like leadership.

just like Jesus, and not this taskmaster type leadership like the Gentile nations. He says this in Luke 22, "You are those who have stood by me in my trials, and I confer on you a kingdom, just as my Father conferred one on me, so that you may eat and drink at my table in my kingdom and sit on thrones, judging the 12 tribes of Israel." See, I believe that Peter, as he's reading the scriptures, he sees that it's their responsibility to appoint someone to take Judas's vacated office, so that the 12 apostles who represent the reconstituted tribe of Israel, 12 tribes, under Jesus Messiah, can be prepared when the Spirit and power from the Father is poured out. They will be ready to bring Israel to its true Messiah and King and take their witness concerning God's kingdom to the ends of the earth. Now, I think that this story helps us understand a regular theme and emphasis that we find in Scripture: to wait for the Lord. The psalmist writes in Psalm 130, "I wait for the Lord, my soul waits." And there's many other scriptures that invite and instruct us about the necessity to wait on the Lord. Isaiah 40 is one of those famous ones, right? "Those who wait on the Lord will renew their strength. They shall mount up with wings like eagles. They will run and not grow weary. They will walk and not faint." Wait on the Lord. But have you ever thought about what does that actually look like? What does it actually mean to wait on the Lord? And does it mean that we stop doing everything and we just wait until God does something? He answers, he works. I believe that there's a precedent in Scripture to see this waiting of God's people as an active and not a passive action. I believe in our waiting, there is expectation. There's to be anticipation, and that requires preparation. So let me put it to us this way. We believe that God will act in our time. We look at the world around us and we believe God must intervene to save. There are situations that are beyond human help. God, you must act. God, you must intervene. There is brokenness that is beyond the human ability to heal. God, you must act. You must bring healing and restoration. There are things that are so far gone that only the God of resurrection can redeem and restore. So we expect, we pray, we wait. But are we ready and prepared for when God does act? Because what happens in the very next story is the outpouring of God's Spirit for the empowerment of witness and mission to take the ministry and mission of Jesus forward into the world. The disciples, under the direction of Peter, discerned that they needed to make preparations and be ready. So what about us? What are we waiting for God to do? Or maybe put it this way, what are we expecting God to do? As I mentioned a moment ago, what are the broken places of the world that we see where we just think, Lord, your kingdom come, your will be done on earth as it is in heaven? Who are the people? Where are the places that need God's healing? Where we clearly need God's provision? Where we need salvation, restoration. And again, here's the question on our end. Are we preparing ourselves for that work? Are we ready to receive the harvest as the Spirit of Jesus draws people to Jesus? You know, as I think about this section, I think about what we're talking about this morning, I can't help but think about our legacy here at Calvary Chapel, Costa Mesa. Many of

people who dropped out, whose families had rejected them, who were addicted to all these things, who were searching and seeking for meaning, for identity and belonging. And so they begin to pray and they prepared themselves. And when God's Spirit poured out, they were ready with grace to receive people that did not look like them, that did not think like them, that did not dress like them, that did not hold the same values as them. They were ready with grace. They were ready with wisdom and discipleship around the person of Jesus when God brought droves of hippies to this place. And that started the Jesus movement. What about us? We believe that God will work in our time. That is our deep conviction as the leadership of this church. God is at work in the world. Are we ready? You know, there's a saying that was floating around pastoral and preaching circles some years ago. Form and fire. Form, meaning spiritual formation in the way of Jesus. The church recalibrating itself back to the person of Jesus. Now, you and I know, living in Orange County, California, maybe if you've been part of the evangelical church for some time, that the church has not always properly represented Jesus. And though we call ourselves Christian, we haven't necessarily followed Jesus in his overall way of life. And so there is this need for spiritual formation, for preparation, to come back to the way of Jesus, to follow him, to be his disciples, to value the things that Jesus values, to continue Jesus' ministry and mission to the world. But then there's fire, which is a radical hunger, dependence, and expectancy on the Spirit of God to move in our time. Form and fire, preparation, and Pentecost. My question this morning is, how are you doing this as a follower and a disciple of Jesus? How are you preparing yourself for what God will do next? Now, the way that we are doing this as a church is seen and shared in our vision and mission to be a Jesus-formed community on mission. And if maybe you haven't heard it before, I want to just invite you along with us again. And so I just want to talk about these three values that we have here, of formation, of community, and of mission. Formation really is the process of being formed by the Scriptures and by the Spirit of God to be like Jesus, so that we might love God supremely, so that we might love our neighbor and serve our neighbor as ourself. And our rhythms of doing this in our church are this: be with Jesus, spend intentional time in the presence of Jesus, just take in his life, read the Gospels, mull them over again and again, see how Jesus touches people, see the people that Jesus is drawn to, see the people that Jesus denounces, right? Look at him, study his overall way of life, be with him. But then move further up, further in, practice the way of Jesus. The things that we hear Jesus teach in the Sermon on the Mount, in the parables, his overall way of life, imitate him. Go with Jesus where he's going. And finally, do what Jesus did. Take the good news of God's rescue and reign to all who are in desperate need of it. That's formation. Now, community is the people and the space where we cultivate our discipleship to Jesus together. You know, in community, this is really what we're talking about. We practice living together under the reign of King Jesus, right? And so the things, the values that Jesus is about loving one another, serving one another, being humble, bearing each other's burdens, being a network of support, bringing encouragement, stirring up one another towards love and good deeds, all of that stuff is to be cultivated by the community of God's people. And so in community, as Calvary Chapel, we cultivate love for God
and love for one another. We cultivate

0: faith, which is really trust in God and walking that out in faithfulness. We cultivate honesty, bearing each other's burdens, sharing what's actually going on in our lives, the needs that we have, and also the gifts that we have to meet those needs. And then finally, cultivating service to God and to one another, and of course, to our neighbor. That's how we're doing mission here at Calvary Chapel Costa Mesa. And finally, mission. Mission is our response to the active work of God to love our neighbor and make disciples, both locally and globally. And so we partner strategically, both locally and globally, in what God is already doing. You guys heard that we prayed at our first gathering for a team that's going to Durango, Mexico, just to discover the ways that God is working in that community there to bring encouragement and to bring back encouragement to us about how God is working. So we participate in mission by sharing our time, our resources and our gifts in order to further God's kingdom. We pray and we discern his will, his timing, his wisdom, and we seek the Spirit's empowering to live on the mission of Jesus. Now, if you haven't already just gotten on board with what we're doing, I just encourage you. We have all of these resources in our kiosk, and you can find out more about how to take your discipleship into your own hands through formation, community, mission, care, and our gatherings. We invite you to come along with us as we prepare as a community for what God might do next. But I want to bring it home for a moment before we close and just ask this question. Are you expecting God to work in our day? And are you preparing to partner with God in that work? You know, it's often been said that Christian disciples live in this liminal space. Have you ever heard that before? The time between the times. And that's a kind of disorienting space to be in, because we celebrate and recognize that the kingdom has come in Jesus Messiah. God has acted. And yet, there's an expectation that God will continue to work in our day until the fullness of the kingdom on earth comes. So we live in anticipation of what God will do. I want to share a quote with you from this book called Common Prayer. It's a liturgy for ordinary radicals. It says this, "But this waiting is not a passive waiting. It is an active waiting. As any expectant mother knows, this waiting also involves preparation, exercise, nutrition, care, prayer, work, and birth involves pain, blood, tears, joy, and finally release. It's called labor for a reason. Likewise, we are in a world pregnant with hope. And as we live in the expectation of the coming of God's kingdom on earth, as we wait, we also work. We cry. We pray. We ache. We are the midwives of another world." Man, do you hear it? This honor of being the midwives to bring into life the thing that God wants to do in our time. That is the responsibility of the church. And as I said, we'll see this all throughout the book of Acts, how the community of disciples is discerning together how God has acted and how they are called to partner with God in that action. But here's the truth. A wise man once said, "The waiting is the hardest part. The waiting is where we grow cynical and where the heart grows cold. The waiting is where we lose the vision and the passion. The waiting is where we forget what God has done for us." Remember Israel when they came out from Egypt and they knew firsthand all that God had done, but it was only weeks until they thought, "Where is God? Is he really among us? Take us back to Egypt." They forgot his action, his activity, his redemption. The heart grew cold. The waiting is when we forget about the absolute necessity of making the great story of the world and God's redemption known to our neighbor, known to the world in desperate need. Church, I want to invite you again into an active waiting and preparation as we look for God to act in our time. Will you remember that phrase? In our time. In our time. In your prayers, will you pray that prayer with us? Lord, your kingdom come, your will be done in our time. In our time. Contending with God. We prepare as we expect for God to act, to save, to redeem, to heal, to forgive, to restore, even in our time. Just share one last story before we close. A couple years ago, Jordan and I, oh, this is actually a couple years ago. Whew, it's like 10 years ago now. Jordan and I were on a panel at a pastoral conference. And I remember sitting on this panel, the question was about, you know, as we look out into the world and culture, what do we see? And, you know, we shared that platform with a number of pastors and leaders that were just of an older generation. And it was interesting. As they shared, everything was doom and gloom. You know, like, oh, it's getting darker out there. Hide your kids, hide your wife, you know, kind of thing. You know, like, perspective. And I just remember being like, wow, like, this is so dismal and bleak. You know, the line was kind of like, hold the line. They're coming for you. And I was just sitting there thinking, like, man, like, okay. And then Jordan was asked right before me, and I just remember his words. He said, man, when I look at the world, I am filled with hope for God to act in our time. And I just thought, thank God. That is exactly how I feel as well. Guys, we've said, we're in the final chapters of the story of God, but we do not believe the work is done. God desires that every single human being would know the great love of God that has been displayed in the life, death, resurrection, and ascension of Jesus Christ. And it is our task as the people of God to take that to the ends of the earth, beginning with our neighbor. Are we prepared? Are we ready for God to act in our time and to bring in many sons and daughters to his kingdom? Preparation and Pentecost. Form and fire. Now, as we close our time together, we come to the table of the Lord. And we believe that this moment in our gathering is all about us coming home to Jesus. And I said a moment ago, right, this spiritual formation is about recalibrating. It's coming home to Jesus. And we have the opportunity to do that every single week. We believe that the presence of Jesus meets us at this table. The cracker represents the body of Jesus that was broken and given for us. The cup represents his blood that was shed for the forgiveness of sins. All of this is so that we might take it, eat, and be sustained by him. And so I just want to invite you to come to the table this morning and just to share what's in you. I was saying in the first gathering, you know, maybe just in your heart this morning is like that song that we used to sing. Open our eyes, Lord, we want to see Jesus. Reach out and touch him. We just want to say that we love him. Maybe this morning, that's what's in you. I just want to tell Jesus how much I love him. I just want to pour out my gratitude. I invite you to come to the table and do that. What is in you? Now, I imagine, especially on Mother's Day, it's a mixed crowd and just the things that we might be carrying. There might be great joy and anticipation. There might be great loss and grief in this room. The beautiful thing about Jesus, he says, if you're burdened, if you're heavy laden, if you're weighed down by the weight of the world, come to me. I'll give you rest. I'll give you a burden that's light. You will find rest for your soul. Jesus says, if you're thirsty, you can't find anything to satisfy the deep ache within you, I will give you living water. And I will transform your life in such a way that you will become a source of living water to the world around you. That's Jesus' offer on hand every single day. But today we get to come and have a conversation with God, to partake of the bread and cup and also participate in the identity and mission of Jesus as his people. So I invite you, church, to come to the table this morning. But also, I just want to speak to for a moment just to anybody who's here for the first time. Maybe you wouldn't identify as a Christian or a follower of Jesus this morning, but I believe that this offer is for you as well. You're hungry, you're thirsty, you're burdened and weighed down. Jesus welcomes you as a special guest at his table. And he offers you forgiveness and healing and restoration. He offers you a solid identity, belonging, and purpose for your life. And so we invite you to come to the table and have a conversation, an honest conversation with Jesus. So whoever you are and wherever you come from, we invite you to come to the table of the Lord to meet Jesus in the bread and the cup. Take it back to your seat. Have an honest conversation. Take it and be thankful and go with God. May the Lord bless you. And may the Lord keep you.
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5: 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And you know what? It is Mother's Day. I wanted to share something with you before we get into the next program, which is Worship Generation with Joy Baran. I learned something about Proverbs 31. There's a lot of men and women that are listening right now, and you've read Proverbs 31 many times, and you think, wow, this is kind of like an unattainable list, a checklist for a woman that buys a vineyard or bakes bread or makes curtains. But you know something? It is actually a poetic masterpiece, and it is like a song that's meant to be sung over you. And the key here is that charm is deceitful. Beauty, as we well know, is fleeting. But a woman who fears the Lord is to be praised. And I wanted to pause for a second here because we have some women that want to be moms, but they're not yet. They're trying. It's not possible for them. My daughter's in that position for 10 years. She can't have a child. And there's women that, men and women that are listening to K-Wave right now that this is an uncomfortable day. The relationship with your mom hasn't been what it could have been. She's no longer here. And there's various people that are listening right now. So I want to be sensitive to the fact that it is a day that we're all on different emotions and to be graceful to one another. And if you have a mom that is with you, celebrate that fact. Give her a call and say, Mom, I just appreciate you. And you know something, just we've all been given mothers and we just thank them for what they have invested in us. I hope that makes sense. And now, next time you read Proverbs 31, whether you're a man or a woman, no, let's keep God first, because that is true wisdom.
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Ecclesiastes chapter 3, as we continue through this book written by Solomon in the latter part of his life, reflecting on life and the meaning of life, very philosophical. And as you've already seen, his opening statement is that everything is vanity from the perspective that if it was only in this life, this is all you had, it would be vanity. And yet we know at the end of the book, he gets past that and he says, seek the Lord while you're young. He says, fear God and obey his commandments is the whole matter in life. And he talked about the shepherd who had nails. And it's quite an interesting prophetic verse concerning Jesus in the very end of the book. So the wisest man that ever lived, he's older and he's reflective and he's thinking about things. And in some cases, he almost seems kind of unfiltered like older people get. But we realize as he's going through these things in his wisdom, he's bringing us to a place where he's good with the Lord. And there's some great insights for us as we go forward. So chapter 3, we come to that famous passage that was famous before the birds made it a great song in the 60s. But to everything, turn, turn. And so this is our text tonight. Ecclesiastes 3, part 1, verses 1 through 8, we're going to read. So to everything there is a season, a time for every purpose under heaven, a time to be born and a time to die, a time to plant and a time to pluck what is planted, a time to kill and a time to heal, a time to break down and a time to build up, a time to weep and a time to laugh, a time to mourn and a time to dance, a time to cast away stones and a time to gather stones, a time to embrace and a time to refrain from embracing, a time to gain and a time to lose, a time to keep and a time to throw away, a time to tear and a time to sow, a time to keep silent and a time to speak, a time to love and a time to hate, a time of war and a time of peace. The key to these eight verses tonight really is the opening statement. To everything there is a season and a time for every purpose under heaven. While generations are always in motion, and things change profoundly in each generation, as we've seen in our own timeline. We've seen already in this book, and we'll continue seeing this book, and we know from observation, there really is nothing new under the sun. There's things that human beings face in every generation of their timeline that the common denominators of the human experience unfold with the reality of the spiritual realm around us, angels watching over us, demonic entities warring against us, the promises of God over us, the Church of Jesus Christ present on planet Earth. It just goes from one generation to another, if you will, like a relay race with the baton being passed like in track and field. Moses said, what are the days of man? They're 70 years, or by measure of strength, 80. And in that context there in Psalm 90, Moses said, oh Lord, give us a heart of wisdom and teach us to number our days. The sense to really value those days. About 500 years later in Psalm 139, David said, I was fearfully and wonderfully made in my mother's womb, and that my soul knows well. And he said, the days were fashioned for me when as yet I have lived none of them. And your thoughts for me are more than the sands of the sea. If I could count them, they would be more than the sands of the sea. Think about that for a moment. And then it was Paul on Mars Hill who said, preaching that God had predetermined

And our generation, when we live, our ethnicity, our boundaries and borders, our timeline. He determined it. So to everything, there's a season, a time for every purpose under heaven. I think we really want to look at Paul tonight to frame this thematic verse over the other verses that follow here tonight. Because it is the key. It's the umbrella. It's the umbrella topic over it all. Because everything that comes after this are things that happen in the different seasons of life and the different purposes. Paul, as I said, as I mentioned earlier, he's the one that said that on Mars Hill. And he understood that. And he understood the value of time. And he understood the value of seasons. And he had urgency. He had vision for the future. He had urgency for the day. But he was never in a hurry. But he was moving with purpose and intention. If you know the book of Acts, you know that. And if you harmonize it with his letters, you see that. Paul the Apostle. In the latter part of his life, when writing the Romans, he said this: I make it my aim to preach the gospel where it's never been preached. He knew his fundamental key objective in life was to preach the gospel where it had not been preached. And in the context of that, in Romans 15, he said, now no longer having a place in these parts, he recognized what had been was now past tense. He said, I'm now going to Jerusalem with this gift to deliver this gift. That was present tense, the next thing on the list. And then he said, and when I've completed that, I'm going to Rome and then Spain to expand the gospel to areas it's never been before. So if you look at Paul for a minute, you talk about purposes and seasons and different things that happen in life. There in that letter, he says, like, this is behind me now. You know, it's always hard to let go of the past, isn't it? You identify with something of the past and it's hard to let go of that, certain objects or things or people or places. The longer we lived in our house in Huntington Beach, the more it's so connected with the grandkids and the relationship with me and Jennifer. I just can't even imagine selling that house because the kids so associate it. They say it's like their favorite place. One of the grandkids in Florida says, I want to live with Papa and Nini at their house. Bon Bon recently said, I want to live in your house with you, Nini. That's the season of being grandparents, where you don't ever have to say no and you don't have to discipline anybody. And you say yes, yes, yes, yes, yes. And then you let your adult kids figure out how to take care of those things like you had to figure it out when your parents used to say, spoil your kids, and then you get your turn now to be a grandparent if you live to that place in life or you've been given that lot in life. But there are different seasons because, again, if there's four generations in motion and we're given 80 years, it's a rich, full life, it's 20, 40, 60, 80. You have those increments. In another place, Paul said this in 1 Corinthians 13. He said, when I was a child, I thought like a child. And I behaved like a child. But when I became a man, I put away childish things. That's interesting because he is addressing the reality of childhood and, in a sense, the joy of childhood and being able to be a child and enjoy the things of being a child. And then maybe a tweener, as we say. And then young adult as you start getting to high school age. And then there's a point, though, where he said, you got to become a man. And there in 1 Corinthians 13, he was talking about spiritual gifts and spiritual maturity. He said, when I was a child, I behaved like a child and I acted like a child. But when I became a man, I put away childish things. So it also implies in the purposes and seasons of life that we seal the fruit in those things and we complete the maturation process of all that we're meant to be. There's nothing worse than a 41-year-old man that acts like he's 19. And can we say yes and amen? Because you've noticed some sons of Adam never grow up. It's true with daughters of Eve as well. But I've seen a lot more with the sons of Adam, at least from my perspective. So Paul understood that there's a past, a present, and a future for his life. He said that we're to redeem the time for the days are evil, so he understood the value of the day. So he said, redeem the time for the days are evil. So redeem the day is what Paul said. And that, of course, was very important to him. Paul, when he wrote his letters, and we see it in the book of Acts, he used the calendar and the Jewish holidays to
Giving yourself benchmarks is key.

0: moving along. It says in Acts that he bypassed Ephesus because he wanted to get to Jerusalem in time for the feast. So he made decisions in the present based upon where he wanted to be on the Jewish holiday to be in Jerusalem. He was practical. He said, hey, we're staying here for the winter. Send my coat, the heavy coat, if you can, and some books because it's boring in the winter. I want to read books. So we think about how time, we're all in time. And we all have a day we come into the world, we'll get to this in a second, and a day we leave the world. But what we want to understand is there's a purpose for everything. I'm going down to Carlsbad this week to speak at the Rotary Club to my peer group. We'll have the book, 8 slides and a slideshow. And it's going to be right near Palomar Airport Road. And I'm going to tell you what's going to happen when I go there. The same thing that always happens when I get off the 5 going south and hang left on Palomar Airport Road. I'm going to think back to that first job at Ukigawa Tomatoes in those fields where the flowers are now, where Legoland is, and it was tomato fields in 1975. And I was a wiry person. Now, we were joking about this the other night after church, but one of the things my mom did for Jennifer when she was newly married to me, she gave her all my report cards and all the comments that the teachers had to say about me in elementary years. And she said, good luck, you know. But I think back to that first job at Ukigawa Tomatoes, and I had to be somewhere at a certain time and had a task to do with the conveyor belt separating green and red tomatoes. And I was motivated because I was going to the U.S. Surfing Championships in Texas. And my mom said I could go if I could buy my own ticket. I was motivated. I had a dream. This was the task. This was the way to get there. Little did I know, God had a much bigger picture than me just going to Texas to surf the 14 and under boys division at the U.S. Championships in South Padre Island. It was much bigger, wasn't it? But that was my first job. And I've had a lot of jobs. And they've all served a purpose. And even now, here with Worship Generation, I think, like, how can I be better at 65 coming up than I was at 64? How can my teaching get better? How can my preparation get better? How can the administration be better? How can my prayer life have more strength and power in it in interceding for the church and the missions and the things that we do in the church plants? See, Jesus Christ doesn't want me showing up at C5 like I'm working at Ukigawa Tomatoes when I'm 15. And it's the same for you. The way I behaved as a boy at 15 is embarrassing. It truly is. I mean, I was just so out of control. And then I realized it's really probably not that funny that I got suspended for all these things, you know? Like, that's really not that funny. But it at least gives the kids a standard and be like, well, at least we're not as bad as Papa Joe was when he was in junior high school. But I don't get suspended anymore. And those things aren't the way I am. That's what was. If you want to be in Christ, your new creation, all things have passed away. So I look at my own life and I think of your life, because your life might have been this at 20, it might have been that at 40, or if you're younger, it might have been like this at 15, 20, 25, 30, and this is the way it is now in the first year of marriage, or this is the way it is in the fifth year of marriage. But if you live long enough and you just serve your wife and love your husband and forgive him, you'll get 35 years of marriage. And then like Daniel and Donna, you'll get 45 years of marriage and you'll go to Seattle in February to celebrate it. It'll be like Bruce and Gloria and have 50 plus. Or you'd be like Mike Oshner and Sandy, my relatives in Florida who are celebrating 60 years. See, every season, there's a season of what the wedding day is like, and then the five-year anniversary, the precious moment thing that you got for your five-year anniversary in Virginia. And then there's a 10-year and a 20-year if it goes that way. And then you bring home this kid from the hospital, and then you bring home that kid, and then you bring home this kid, and you bring home that kid, and then the other kid says, when do we take him back? That's what Timmy said about Luke. We had Luke for 2 days. He goes, when do we take him back? I know you didn't go back. And now they're the best of friends. They've always been the best of friends, Timmy and Luke. See, there's seasons. There's seasons in ministry. How you serve the Lord at 20, or how you serve the Lord at 30, how you serve him at 40 or 50 or 60, how you serve him at 80. I mentioned Pastor Phil 20 the other night when he did Donna Lindbergh's brother's memorials back to back within 6 months there at the Fellowship Hall at Calvary. And Phil 20 got up there, and I believe he's early 80s, if not even a little bit older. And I'm like, man, he's just got the vigor. He's like, Caleb, he wants to go take the promised land and beat you to take it if he has to. I remember being in Santiago Airport and seeing Phil Twenty coming back from a pastor's conference in Argentina, connecting flights. I've been coaching surfers, and he's coming from a pastor's conference, and he's high 70s doing that. So I just want to put this out for us. This is the main thought and the main text of the night. We're going to get these other ones. But just I want you to think about your life, the value of today, key objectives at this point in life, like Paul, recognizing that this door is closing and it's done. Recognize what needs to be done in the short term. Having a vision for the bigger picture. Listen, in that day and age, when you see it going to Rome and Spain, that's a three-year plan. That's not next month or that's not a 100-day plan. That's a three-year plan. To recognize that you can't be the same person as an adult that you were as a child. And finally, he would say to the Corinthians in 2 Corinthians, we're all being transformed from glory to glory as in a mirror. And that's so powerful because he says that we're literally, as we're with Jesus, we're being transformed and becoming more like him and less like we were. So the different seasons of life, they have all these different dynamics that we might have, whatever we're single or married or divorced or blended family, whatever it could be. But they all have different seasons. I sent the family photo from 2022 there in the park at the tail end of COVID when my dad was still alive. We did a family photo with all the grandkids there at the park by our house, and we put my dad on a chair and he had his USA sweatshirt on, and there he is, the colonel, surrounded by children and grandchildren and all these extended family, these great grandkids. It's an amazing shot. Clementine's like just pretty little in the photo, and there was my dad, and I remember how my dad enjoyed that day watching the kids play in the park on the playground. He's gone. I'm here. Clementine's older. That's just the way it is. So, Lord, give us a heart of wisdom. Teach us to number our days that we might redeem them. To have that balance. The value of today. The sense of vision for the immediate short-term future. A week, a few weeks, the month. And that bigger landscape, like Paul said, hey, listen, if God extends me, I'm going to Rome. I'm going to Spain. To go into eternity with a vision to go from glory to glory in the moment of the day and the vision of the future. Because again, you have today, tomorrow, the future, and eternity. You can put those together. Today, tomorrow, the future, in time, and eternity. That's what we got. And we want to embrace every single experience God has for us in that. With Jesus over it, working in us and through us to the last day. Which brings us to verse 2. Because there's a time to be born and a time to die. We like the being born, but we don't like the dying. But the beauty is when you're born again, you died to the old man and you're raised as the new woman. The new woman is the old woman is the new woman. The old man's the new man. Because everyone being Christ, a new creation. See, if we just lived 80 years, it would be vanity. And there's a time to be born and a time to die. About 25 years ago, when we started Worship Generation, there was a key man in the ministry. He actually designed the Worship Generation logo that's the original one, the black and the red, that's still very popular. His name is Eric Lamp. Now, he stepped into eternity about 2007, 2008. He worked in the surf industry as well, so we had that background. And he was the one that said, Joey, our life just has to be more than a dash between a birth date and a departure date on a tombstone. And he's taller. He's a tall guy, like 6'2", 6'3". And he had these thick glasses. And he's always kind of like, and he would say stuff like that. And he was right. But if you go to the cemetery in Huntington Beach by Walmart, if you go to the cemetery in Westminster of Beach Boulevard, you go to any cemetery anywhere, you'll find, because I've been to a lot of them, I've buried your relatives and your friends in different cemeteries all over this area in the last 25 years. And you'll find what we find at every cemetery. A name, sometimes a face, a birth date, a dash, and a date. And sometimes a statement that summarizes their life. George Mueller, the famous man of prayer. I've got a picture of his cemetery there in Bristol, England. There it is, just right there. My friend took it. Andy, who we stayed with at a bed and breakfast there in Newquay during Creation Fest. I have a picture of Romaine's, Pastor Romaine's similar to Mark. You know what it says? Anyone know? Anyone? It says, read your Bible. He's going to get the last word in. It says, read your Bible. It's more than a dash for the man who served our country in World War II, including Guadalcanal. The last thing he wants to say is, read your Bible. So we know that reality of time and the temporal. And so I just think that the thing that's really key about this dash is truly to put Jesus over it. And if it were just that without Jesus, that's what it would be, a tombstone and the reality of it. But when you put Jesus over something, that takes us to Hebrews 12, where we're told that Jesus is the author and finisher of our faith. So he gives us, in a sense, a new tombstone, a new story. Because the dash would just be, if you will, three-dimensional without Jesus, your life. But when Christ comes in, Christ in me, the hope of glory, transforming us from glory to glory in his church, we're made alive. We have abundant life. We have eternal life. We have joy. And we have such purpose. And some things go the way we plan them, like, wow, that went just the way we planned it. And then you're like, yeah, or not. Because some things don't go nearly close to how you planned it. That's why I say, if I'm going down, I'm going down with a good plan. Because I've had some good plans that didn't work. Or as Bill Belichick, the famous football coach, said, just because the plan didn't work doesn't mean it wasn't the best plan. And we have good plans, but they don't always work. But when Jesus is over it, and he's the author and the finisher, now we have a new book. Like I said, like the Chronicles of Narnia that C.S. Lewis wrote, each year is like a new book. It's a new opportunity. It's a new journal. I know some of you probably have a new journal for the new year. I have a new journal for the new year. And I'm in 2 Chronicles writing things about Asa and these guys, Jehoshaphat, these kings. I get them confused just like you do. I've been reading about them for 40 years. I still like, Joash, Jehoash, Jonahash. Oh my goodness, bad guy, bad guy, bad guy, kind of good guy. But I'm writing about him. I read a chapter and I write about him. I hope you're doing the same thing. See, that journal is more than a dash in cement. That journal is me reading God's Word and the Holy Spirit speaking to me to learn something. It's some of your Christmas cards in there. It's some of your photos from your Christmas photos in there. Just different things. See, that would just be the dash on a tombstone. But see, with Jesus, it's all about the Lord. It's all about the Lord. He makes beauty from ashes. He brings everything to life. The leper doesn't defile Jesus. He cleanses the leper. And so when you think about, we all know our birthday. We don't know our departure date. We can always obviously start and add 80. That's why I always go 2041 is 80 years for me. And 2036 is 75. I'm doing an interview with Randy Lane, the famous surfer from back in the day. Also this week in Carlsbad. We were communicating, and all randomly just goes, by the way, I'm 75. I'm like, well, look at you. And I'm 65 in March, and I've already got my Medicare card. It's got to be more than a dash for us. It's got to be Jesus over all of it. We got to let him write the book. We got to let him write the pages. And when people walk away from the Lord or when they're not serious with the Lord, it just becomes a boring book. Listen, there's nothing boring and mundane about obedience to the Lord. Even if it's the same thing day after day, like the compound thing of consistency with the Lord. That's not boring. The Lord is joyful. That's exciting. What's boring and mundane is people who aren't serious with the Lord because they're missing out on the greatest adventure ever, the journey of faith. Saved by faith, walk by faith, live by faith, stay by faith, forgive by faith, have it work together for good by faith, and then on your deathbed, rise up in faith, just like Isaac, Jacob, and Joseph, the patriarchs. They all had their moment of faith in the last chapter of life, which is very impressive, as I've been mentioning recently. You want that? We want the count. Jesus needs to be the author and finisher. That's where we have the story. That's where the story is. That Jesus is the author and finisher.
1: 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Joey's life story takes us through his rise from obscurity to becoming the California Kid and the face of American pro surfing during the emergence of the sport in the 80s. From the emptiness of his Hall of Fame surfing career, including his epic win at the 1984 Pipeline Masters, Beyond the Dream takes us through Joey's battle from depression to personal faith and his life calling into pastoral ministry. 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Surfer Magazine says of the book, Beyond the Dream is a page-turner filled with inspiration. 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
2: 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This is just a few of them. Anchored Conference. And that is this week, by the way. Details, I'll give you the website again. Horizon Pregnancy Center, they're doing a 5K walk and open house Saturday. That's in Huntington Beach. On that same date, there's a women's tea in Long Beach. And you know Tony Evans' daughter, Crystal, she's going to be speaking at that. And then this one's very cool. Love Costa Mesa. Citywide Serve Day. All this and more. We got Lauren Daigle. We got concerts. They're all coming. And you want to take your family, take advantage of this. I didn't even mention Strawberry Festival. All the details at kwave.com under events. No one likes to wait, but the topic coming up next through the Bible Sunday afternoon sermon with J. Vernon McGee is going to be talking about it in Genesis chapter 8. It's a really cute title. He's titled this Birdwatching. He's going to talk about the benefits of things we learn to do while we wait.
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4: Well, I wanted to come into Psalm 52, verses 8 and 9, where David says, "But I am like a flourishing olive tree in the house of God. I trust in God's faithful love forever and ever. I will praise you forever for what you have done. In the presence of your faithful people, I will put my hope in your name, for it is good." And why I particularly love this, David was writing this in the time when he was hiding in a cave. He was being persecuted. Saul was chasing him and trying actually to kill him. And he had been slandered against. He had been lied about. He had been betrayed. So here is a man in darkness in a cave when there is absolute chaos and divisiveness and betrayal and disappointment and disillusionment all around him. His external circumstances look bleak. And in the midst of that, before he's delivered, before he's actually brought out of his situation, he says, "But I am like a flourishing olive tree in the house of God. I trust in God's faithful love." So what we see is that David was not governed by his external circumstances, but by where he was planted and what he was abiding in internally. He understood that the source of his flourishing, like a green olive tree, was actually God himself. And what that has taught me, honestly, Bob, in our world that is full of so much chaos and so much division, and there is discouragement and disappointment, and we all have things and issues going on. If we are waiting for our external circumstances to all come into alignment before we begin to flourish, then we are going to languish for all of our time here on earth. What we have to do is determine that we are not going to outsource our source of flourishing. Our source of flourishing is Jesus himself. He says in John 10:10, "I came that you might have life and life more abundant, an overflowing abundant life, full of peace, full of joy, joy that you and I, as we are rooted and grounded in Christ, we should be naturally producing the fruit of the Spirit: love, joy, peace, kindness, goodness, long-suffering, self-control, patience. And those things are the things that cause us to flourish in life. So I guess I want to encourage people today that not to wait until all of our external circumstances get better before we dig deep to find our source of flourishing, which is Jesus himself. David shows us that in the midst of it, an olive tree grows where nothing else grows. An olive tree is the most fruitful tree of all the fruit-bearing trees. And we as believers in these dark, chaotic times can produce fruit in the midst of barrenness as long as we're rooted and grounded in Christ and we're abiding in the faithful love of God forever. We don't have to strive to produce the fruit. We abide in the love and the grace of God. Father, I thank you that the source of our flourishing is Jesus, the never-ending supply. So for those that are feeling disappointed or discouraged or disillusioned or just weary and languishing today, Lord, fill them afresh with your presence and your power that they would be a source of overflow and flourishing wherever they go. In your name I pray. Amen.
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0: 5 months is a long time to be stuck anywhere, especially when you don't know how much longer it'll last. Well, Noah and his family were confined inside the Ark with no timeline, no updates, and no way to step outside. Just day after day, waiting and watching, trusting that eventually the storm would pass. Welcome to the Sunday Sermon on Through the Bible with Dr. J. Vernon McGee. I'm Steve Schwetz, and our message, Bird Watching, takes us to Genesis chapter 8. Now, at first, that title might sound maybe a little unexpected, but Dr. McGee uses this moment in Noah's story, the sending out of the raven and the dove, to point us to something very special and practical. Noah wasn't just checking the weather. He was learning when it was time to move forward and when it was wiser to wait. And in that waiting, we see a clear picture of where real security is found. Now, while everything outside the ark was uncertain, the safest place to be was right where God had put them. In bird watching, we're going to follow Noah's careful steps and then learn what it looks like to trust God while we're waiting for what comes next. It's a great sermon, so let's get to it. Let's pray. Heavenly Father, would you help us to slow down, just pay attention. Give us understanding as we listen and then guide us as we wait on you. In Jesus' name, amen. Here's the Sunday sermon on Through the Bible with Dr. J. Vernon McGee.
1: The subject of the morning is bird watching. Noah and his family spent 5 months plus. Do not know how much more, but certainly more time. There are others that feel like he spent a year inside the ark. But we can say this morning, quite specifically, he spent 5 months plus inside the ark. Humanly speaking, it was a grueling, rigorous, severe, and trying experience. I'm afraid that my patience would have been exhausted. And I'm sure that the accommodations in the ark were not as luxurious, are convenient and comfortable as modern travel is today. After all, the ark was not designed for lush living and for travel for tourists. It was a floating barge to carry human life over from one side of the judgment of the flood to the other side. But what does it mean to the Christian in this modern day in which we live? It was, in fact, a very odd contraption. What was the purpose of the ark? What lessons are we to learn from the ark? For I'm convinced that we are to learn certain lessons from it. Remember Paul, in writing to the Romans in the 15th chapter, verse 4, he says, "For whatsoever things were written aforetime, they were written for our learning." That's the purpose. That through patience and through comfort of the Scriptures, we might have hope.

oath. Therefore, this is recorded here for our learning, and that you and I today might have comfort and might have hope. First of all, let me say that the ark was a place of safety. Let me turn over to the 6th chapter of Genesis, verse 7. And the Lord said, I will destroy man whom I have created from the face of the earth, both man and beast, and the creeping things and the fowls of the air, for it repenteth me that I have made them. And then dropping down to verse 13, and God said unto Noah, let me move back, verse 12, for all flesh had corrupted its way upon the earth, and God said unto Noah, the end of all flesh is come before me, for the earth is filled with violence through them, and behold, I will destroy them with the earth. Now the flood was a judgment from God for the violence of man and the corruption of the human family. And as we've seen before, it had come to the very sad state where only one man was left. And if God had waited for another generation to appear, there would have been no one saved. It would have been the extermination of the human family. Now, the only place of safety in the wide, wide world was in that ark. That was the only place. Now, I want to mention something that this morning I'm sure is familiar to most of you today, but I want to mention it. There is one part of the construction of the ark that we ought to note. God said, first of all, to Noah, make thee an ark of gopher wood. Rooms shalt thou make in the ark, and shalt pitch it within and without with pitch. Now, this is the first instructions concerning materials. It was to be a gopher wood, an acacia wood that's very much like our redwood, indestructible. That is, water to have no influence on it whatsoever. But the interesting thing is that he was told to pitch it within and without. But the word that is used in the Hebrew is an amazing word. It is the word kofer, and it means to cover, actually. It's used 70 times in the Old Testament, and it's translated 9 times out of 10 to cover. Or it's translated to make an atonement, which means to cover. It was a covering for sin, atonement was. There was a covering in the Old Testament by the blood. That's the entire meaning of the altar. The thing that made the top of the box of the ark a mercy seat was the blood. It was covered there. And that's the way God dealt with sins in the Old Testament. He never did remove them at all. And you'll notice Paul says that, speaking of the death of Christ in Romans 3:25, he says, whom God set forth to be a propitiation through faith, and may I change that, a mercy seat, through faith in his blood to show his righteousness because of the passing over of the sins done aforetime in the forbearance of God. Now, the sins done aforetime are not personal sins of individuals, but it's the sins before the cross of Christ back in the Old Testament. All God did was cover it. He never took it away, and those in the Old Testament actually were saved on credit. It wasn't paid for at all. The penalty had not been paid. And when Christ went to the cross, he gathered up all the bills of the past. He took Abraham's sin. He took Noah's sin, for Noah was a sinner. And he took David's sin, for David was a sinner. And he died on the cross to remove the sins. But up to that point, it had been covered. That is the great truth of the Old Testament. Now today, God no longer covers sins. He won't do that anymore. He removes sins today. And that's what Paul meant when he went to Athens, the cultural center of the world. And when he gave that famous message there on Mars Hill, he said to them, among other things, in Acts 17:30, and the times of this ignorance God wins.

alternative at all. And that's what John meant, behold the Lamb of God that taketh away. Doesn't cover sin now. He takes away the sin of the world. God's dealing with it differently. And will you notice, Psalm 42:7 says, deep calleth unto deep at the noise of thy waterspouts. All thy waves and thy billows are gone over me. Noah was safe in the ark because there was coming one who would go down into the waters of judgment and all the waves would pass over him. And that's the reason that Noah could be saved. Not because he was superior, he was not. Noah could hear the pounding of the waters and the waves on the outside, and he knew he was safe. He was in the only place of safety. My friend, today the judgment of sin must come, and the only place of safety today is in the ark, which today is Christ. And I'm convinced this morning there are multitudes of people that need to know that. I'm convinced that they need to have that type of assurance today that only the Word of God can give. I can say to you, if you happen to be a disturbed person today, this is given to us as a picture to show that here is Noah and his family inside the ark. And that place was the safest place in the world. Actually, that ark could not sink. It could not go down. And if you've trusted the Lord Jesus Christ as your Savior, you're safe today. Absolutely safe. There are three arks that are mentioned in the Old Testament. You have, of course, this ark of Noah being the first one. And then you have the little ark that Moses was put in the bulrushes. And if you'll notice, it was an also with pitch on it to keep the water out. And then you have the Ark of the Covenant. Three arks that are mentioned. The Ark of Noah speaks of the fact that the sinner is sheltered from the wrath of God and protected from the judgment of God. Safe in the ark, if you please. Moses in the bulrushes in that little ark speaks of the fact that the sinner is safe from the machinations and devices of Satan, that he cannot overcome, and that there's no temptation that's taken any believer but that which is common to all of us. And God always, with the temptation, will make a way of escape. There is an ark for the believer today. And then there is the Ark of the Covenant. That Ark of the Covenant contained three things, and one of the things was the Ten Commandments. And Paul says that that law condemns us. And this Ark, which is Christ today, delivers us from the condemnation of the law, for the law condemns all of us. The law was given that every mouth might be stopped and the whole world become guilty before God. But Christ, my friend, saves us from the condemnation of the law. There is salvation. And the ark reveals the only three ways that you can be saved from these three things. From judgment, from the machinations of Satan, and from the condemnation of the law. Then there's something else that the ark speaks of. It speaks of security. Not only safety in salvation, but security for time and for eternity. May I say that Noah may not have had every gadget and modern device for comfort on board, but Noah was secure, absolutely secure inside that ship. We're told something quite interesting concerning it. In the 7th chapter of Genesis, verse 60, I read this, and they that went in male.

male and female of all flesh, as God had commanded him, and the Lord shut him in. You notice that? God shut him in. Noah was no navigator. He didn't have even a compass on board. He had no chart, no law. I think that Noah was the first one to sing, Jesus, Savior, pilot me over life's tempestuous sea. Unknown waves before me roll. That was his experience, at least. But he knew that he was in the hand of God. God shut him in. And there was not only safety, there was security inside that ship. May I say that that's a picture for us today. The child of God is told, and I give unto them eternal life, and they shall never perish, and no one shall snatch them out of my hand. My Father, which gave them me, is greater than all, and no created thing can take them out of my Father's hand. God shut him in. And the child of God that has come to Christ, he's put into the hand of Christ, which is the hand of deity, but over that goes another hand of deity. And my friend, nothing can take you out of that. Nothing. Absolutely nothing. That's the thing that he says. Again, Paul wrote in Colossians 3:3, for ye are dead, and your life is hid with Christ in God. If you are today in Christ, you're in the ark. And you're as safe as Christ is today. Just as safe as he is. If something's going to happen to him, then something's going to happen to you. And whatever happens to him will happen to you. And whatever happens to you will happen to him in Christ. Life bound up in the bundle of life with him, if you please. That's not all. Our Lord said this, John 18:9, that the saying might be fulfilled which he spake, of them which thou gavest me have I lost none, not one. And then Peter writes in his epistle, and if anybody could have got lost, it would have been Simon Peter. He says, who are kept by the power of God through faith unto salvation, ready to be revealed in the last time, 1 Peter 1:5. And that could be the name of the ark, kept. Those that were in it were those that were kept by the power of God. And the child of God today is kept by the power of God, if you please. So that there was security inside the ark. I believe, and I should put it like this, that a place in that ark was more valuable than any spot on earth. It was more valuable than an acre of ground in Babylon at the corner of Hollywood and Vine. And you'd have been more secure in that ark than you'd been owning real estate today. It wasn't a floating palace. But there was real security in that ark. It was not equipped with lifeboats. It was a lifeboat. A member of the Vanderbilt family, when the Titanic went down, he came to a fellow that had come up out of the steerage, a poor European, come into this country who had a place in a lifeboat. And he said to him, I'll give you $1 million for your place in the lifeboat. And this poor fellow, he just shook his head and smiled. He said, this place is not for sale. My friend, the place in the lifeboat's not for sale, but it's available for you today, and it's the only safe place in this universe. You didn't need life jackets in the ark because it could not sink. It's the picture of the salvation that we have in Christ. There was safety and security. But friends, let me come back to where I began. 5 months in the ark is enough to try the patience of any man. James mentions the patience.

And so Job, but I wish he'd mentioned something about the patience of Noah. 5 months? I think he was impatient. You say, how do you know? I think he was impatient because he did something quite unusual. He tried to get out a little soon, tell the truth. He wanted to get out of that boat as quickly as he could, and he did something unusual. He sent forth a raven, which went to and fro until the waters were dried up from off the earth. Now, frankly, my judgment is that Noah knew nothing about birds. He'd never sent that raven out. I think he made a mistake sending that raven out. The raven didn't return. The raven gave him no information whatsoever. He learned nothing from it. What happened to that raven? Well, that raven went out and found that there was a banquet going on the outside, and he was the only guest. Dead carcasses were floating on top of the water, and boy, did he have fun. You think he's going back in the ark when there's so much to eat outside? Why, he could eat the flesh of captains and of kings and of elephants. That's the raven, if you please. An unclean bird, and twice in Leviticus and Deuteronomy, it's labeled by name as an unclean bird. And in the Olivet Discourse, our Lord said something that to me is the most difficult thing that's in the Olivet Discourse. He said, for wheresoever the carcass is, there will the eagles be gathered together, the carrion. And the raven was a carrion. And so when he got out of the ark, you know where he went. And John in Revelation, the 19th chapter, says, and I saw an angel standing in the sun. He cried with a loud voice, saying to all the birds that fly in mid-heaven, come and be gathered together under the great supper of God, that ye may eat the flesh of kings, the flesh of captains, the flesh of mighty men, the flesh of horses, and of them that sit thereon, in the flesh of all men, both free and bond and small and great. And I take it this raven had the first invitation, and he got there first. He got there to eat those that had been judged. And he had no notion to return to the ark. And I don't think that Noah knew very much about birds. Now he had to send forth another type of bird altogether. A different species. And we are told here, and it came to pass at the end of 40 days that Noah opened the window of the ark which he'd made. He sent forth a raven which went to and fro until the waters were dried up from off the earth. Didn't return. Also, he sent forth a dove from him to see if the waters were abated from off the face of the ground. Now, the dove was a clean bird, different from the other. But the dove found no rest for the sole of her foot, and she returned unto him and to the ark, for the waters were on the face of the whole earth. Then he put forth his hand and took her and pulled her in unto him and to the ark. Now the dove brought back information. The dove went out. It was a regular homing pigeon, if you please. And that dove didn't care for dead flesh. There was no banquet out there, anything outside that interested the dove. He was glad to get back to the safety of the ark, and so he came back. So Noah used him to make a second trip. He stayed yet other 7 days, and again he sent forth the dove out of the ark. So the dove goes forth again. And this time, notice what happens. You see, Noah by this time is a confirmed bird watcher. You want to know what he did inside the ark? I do not know those first few months. But I do know this. There came a time when he was the first bird watcher. Did a lot of watching of the birds. The dove came into him in the evening, and lo, in her mouth was an olive leaf plucked off. So Noah knew that the waters were abated from off the earth.
The dove came back the second time, and this time it had an olive leaf, which meant there was an olive tree somewhere. And by the way, plants were not destroyed in the flood. And that's the reason he took no plants. He didn't take any potted geraniums with him inside of the ark. It wasn't necessary. The flood did not destroy that which is plant life. Now you notice he waited again. Then he stayed yet other 7 days and sent forth the dove, which returned not again unto him anymore. And the minute that that dove did not return, and I think Noah watched, he's doing bird watching. I think he said to Ham, go over there, you look on that side. He said to Japheth, you watch that side. And he said to Shem, you watch that side, and I'll watch this side. Let's wait for the bird. Well, I may use the expression, it's all for the birds then. And these boys reported, we don't see it. And Noah said then, I know the judgment of the flood is past, or the dove would be back in the place of safety. Do you notice this for just a moment? All great truths of the Bible are germane in Genesis. I take the position there's nothing new in the rest of the Bible. All revealed here. You may need the searchlight of the Word later on to go back and see it, but it's here. And I believe that the Bible teaches that every believer has two natures. He has an old nature, and he has a new nature. The Word of God says, if any man be in Christ, he's a new creation. Old things, not just a few little habits, but old relationships. No longer joined to Adam, but now joined to the living Christ, indwelt by the Spirit of God. Tremendous thing. And God, all the way through His Word, is trying to teach His people the difference between the clean and unclean. And you and I are living in the day of the new morality, which is the old sin, and they're trying to break down that which God, through the centuries, has been teaching, that there's one thing clean, another thing unclean. All the way through the Word of God. Will you listen to what He has to say? In Isaiah 64, verse 6, listen. But we are all as an unclean thing. That's the condition of every man that comes into this world, and I know nothing that is hated today like that. The doctrine of the total depravity of the human race. We're living in a day that denies it and proves it by the way they're living. We are all as an unclean thing, and all our righteousness are as filthy rags, and we all do fade as a leaf, and our iniquities like the wind have taken us away. The Word of God makes it clear we have an old nature and that we have a new nature if we're a child of God. And you don't get that new nature by self-improvement. Job 14:4 says, who can bring a clean thing out of an unclean? And that question hadn't been answered. Who can do it? No one can do it. The raven represents the old nature. The Lord Jesus said, that which is born of the flesh is flesh. That old nature that loves the carcasses of this world and feeds on them. They don't call it carcass, though. They have other names for it. And then there is the other. The dove represents the new nature. That which is born of the flesh is flesh, but that which is born of the Spirit is spirit. And it's interesting, isn't it, that the Holy Spirit is set before us as a dove. That's the way He came upon Christ. The new nature, if you please. Now will you listen to what the Word of God has to say concerning this? I turn first to Galatians, the 5th chapter. And I want to read just a few verses here. Galatians 5:17. 16, this I say then, walk in the Spirit, or walk by means of the Spirit, and ye shall not fulfill the desire of the flesh. For the flesh warreth against the Spirit, and the Spirit warreth against the flesh, and these are contrary
the one to the other, so that ye cannot do the things that ye would. Then he gives the works of the flesh. Here are the old dead carcasses. I'll not read it. It's an ugly brood. And then you have the dove. The fruit of the Spirit is love, joy, peace, long-suffering, gentleness, goodness, faith. You have here the old nature, and you also have the new nature. And that's what Paul's talking about in the 8th chapter of Romans. Listen to him here, for they that are after the flesh do mind the things of the flesh. They like carcasses. They like old dead horses. They like that which is putrefied. But they that are after the Spirit, they mind the things or obey the things of the Spirit. They have that dove nature. For to be carnally minded is death, but to be spiritually minded is life and peace, because the carnal mind is enmity against God. It's not subject to the law of God, neither indeed can be. And that's the reason we're having today this spirit of lawlessness. Let us break their bands asunder. Let us cast away their cords from us. The bands of the Word of God, the cords of the laws of God. Let's get rid of the Word of God. Let's get rid of everything. And we'll live as we please. And they're proving that the Word of God is accurate. They that are in the flesh cannot please God. It's impossible. And they're doing exactly what they should do. But ye are not in the flesh, but in the Spirit, since the Spirit of God dwells in you. Nay, if any man have not the Spirit of Christ, he is none of his. And if Christ be in you, the body is dead because of sin, but the Spirit is life because of righteousness. The raven went out into a judged world. He found a feast. It was a dead carcass. I've often thought that maybe he came upon the bloated carcass of a dinosaur. He thought it was the millennium. Restless, though, he flew back and forth from one carcass to another, up and down. But he didn't want back in the ark. But the dove went out into a judged world also. He found no rest, no satisfaction, no peace. And he returned to the ark until the judgment was passed and he knew he was saved. Friends, it's a question of viewpoint. It's a question of attitude in relationship to the world. How do you look at this world today? You remember that when our Lord said to Jerusalem, after he wept over it, "Oh, Jerusalem, Jerusalem, how many times I would have gathered you." And then he said, "Your house is left unto you desolate." And it even shocked the apostles. And they said to him, "Look at the buildings of the temple." And then he said this very thing to them, that he says, "Do you see the buildings of the temple? Not one stone will be left upon another." How do you look at Los Angeles today? Look pretty good, doesn't it? But is it a dead carcass for you? Are you a child of God that is feeding out there today? That's where the ravens eat. Our Lord says those that are his are in the world. They're not of the world. You can't build a wall around you. We're not to move into a monastery. He says, "Love not the world, nor the things that are in the world." We're in the world, but we're not to love these things. Are you feasting on the dead carcasses of this world? Oh, I know. Somebody says, "No, I really am not. I don't get drunk. I don't lie. I don't cheat. I don't tell dirty stories. I don't commit adultery." I didn't ask that. I said, are you feeding on the carcasses of this world? You know, some Christians today can't distinguish the difference between a dead carcass and a piece of angel food cake. Did you know that
a new job, a new business, a new home, a new car, a new

wardrobe can become a carcass. These things are all right and proper in their places, when they're put in their places. But these are things that you can feed on to the exclusion of actually staying out of the ark. Where are you feeding today, Christian friend? Where do you get your sustenance today? These things of the world are robbing believers today of time with God and with the Word of God. They're dulling their spiritual life so that they've eaten so much of the carcass that they don't like the bread of life today. There are many church members feeding on these dead carcasses of the world to the extent that they've lost their spiritual appetite, their zeal and zest for the things of God. And the church today has become a hospital for sick saints instead of a school for those today that are growing and going in the things of Christ. I think it's time some Christians are taking an inventory. Why, you can let a church social or a banquet be nothing in the world but a carcass when you rule him out. Will you pardon my impertinence this morning? What kind of a bird are you anyway? But really, where are you feeding today? What really brings satisfaction and joy to your heart? Are you eating on the carcasses of this world? Are you a dove that's rejoicing in the safety of that ark? Actually, I did forget to tell you that there was only one doe in the ark. Only one doe. I forgot to mention that. It had a window all the way around. It had three stories, but it had only one doe. Only one. My friend, you had to come in there. The Lord Jesus Christ said, I'm the doe. By me, if any man enter in, he shall be saved. Peter says there's none other name under heaven given among men whereby we must be saved. And Paul, yonder again in Athens, let me lift out chapter 17 of Acts, verse 31. Because he hath appointed a day in the which he'll judge the world in righteousness by that man whom he hath ordained, whereof he hath given assurance unto all men that he hath raised him from the dead. Only one doe to the ark today, friends, and that's Christ. One other thing, and I'm through. This is the further and final way. Had you noticed the invitation here in chapter 7, verse 1? And the Lord said unto Noah, come thou and all thy house into the ark, for thee have I seen righteous before me in this generation. He said to Noah, he saw him righteous because he brought the sacrifice. But you notice the invitation. That's the thing. This is the first time that the word come occurs in the Bible, and it occurs over 500 times. And Dr. Griffith Thomas is the one that calls our attention to this. He says that when he said to Noah, he didn't say, go into the ark. That's interesting. If he'd have said, go, it would have been a command, but it's an invitation. Come into the ark. Come also denotes fellowship. Go always denotes departure and separation. Go, go, go. But he says, come. And it means he'd be in there with him. Come with me into the ark. The Lord Jesus said, come unto me, all ye that labor and are heavy laden, and I'll rest you. That's his invitation. We come to him. Believe on the Lord Jesus Christ, and thou shalt be saved and thy house. That means if they believe, will be saved. God said to Noah, come with your house
into the ark. That's God's invitation.

0: addiction today. Come to the Ark. And the interesting thing is that the door is wide open. I close with this verse, two verses of scripture. Over in the 12th chapter of the Gospel of John, there is a passage of scripture that's been ringing in my ears. Verse 23, "And Jesus answered them, saying, The hour has come that the Son of Man should be glorified." You see, Philip and Andrew came to him and said, "There's some Greeks that want to see you." And it is assumed that our Lord didn't see them, but it doesn't say that. I assume he did see them, because we're told that he spoke to them. Jesus answered them, and I take it them means these Greeks, and he was yonder in the court where only the Jews could go. He came into the outer court, which was the court of the Gentiles, and he came to these Greeks, and he says, "Fellas, I'm glad you wanted to see me. You're a little premature. I'm coming to you a little later, but let me say this to you. The hour is come. I'm right now on the way to the cross. The hour's come that the Son of Man may be glorified. Verily, verily, I say unto you, except a corn of wheat fall into the ground and die, I haven't anything for you yet. I've ridden in Jerusalem. I've offered myself as king to my people. That's all I have to offer them now. But I'm now going to the cross, and I'll offer to the Greeks, to the Jews, I'll offer to the world a salvation, because a grain of wheat must fall into the ground and die, and if it dies, it won't abide alone." And then he said this interesting thing to them, "If any man serve me, let him follow me, and where I am, there shall also my servant be. If any man serve me, him will my Father honor." He says to these Greeks, "The hour has come. I'm right now on the way to the cross. Follow me, and you'll find salvation. You're a little premature. You're a little early. But I'm now going to send this gospel to the ends of the earth, that all men might have an opportunity to be saved and come in at the one door into the ark of safety." Friends, there's a storm blowing in the world right now. Already there is a cloud the size of a man's hand on the horizon, and judgment is coming on this earth. And I'm no fanatic for saying it either, because men in all walks of life today say we're moving to a crisis. Are you in the ark? The only place of safety today is in Jesus Christ. Are you in the ark? I'm the door. By me, if any man enter in, and you enter by faith, by trusting him. Follow him to the cross. He died for you. Follow him to the tomb. He'll come forth. Follow him as he ascends, and follow him to where he is right now at God's right hand, and accept him as Savior.
1: 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When life doesn't move on our schedule, we're tempted to rush ahead or look for answers everywhere else. But Noah waited and trusted that God would make the next step clear, and he did. 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That information really does help us follow God's lead as we take his whole word to the whole world. I'm Steve Schwetz, and I'm going to meet you back here next Sunday. As we go, I pray Psalm 121, verse 8, asking the Lord to watch over your coming and going now and forevermore. Amen.

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1: 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I'm Mike Whitford, and as we get our hearts ready for glad news for Muslims, I want to tell you this. When I was a youth pastor, we had a training program where we would take our students through various teachings, and we would actually bring in a missionary who was a missionary in Muslim countries. And he would share with them not just stories, but principles of similarities, because religion across the board provides a certain level of comfort for people. That's why they veer toward religion. But he would also decipher the difference between Christianity and all other world faiths, in particular Islam. And I love that we have this station, K-Wave, to let truth be known so that people, maybe you're that person right now driving in your car, can know, here's the truth. And Jesus said, you will know the truth and the truth will set you free. So let's get our hearts ready for Glad News for Muslims coming up next.
2: 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Ephesians 2:10 tells us, for we are His workmanship, created in Christ Jesus for good works, which God prepared beforehand that we should walk in them. The Apostle Paul telling us as believers that we are God's workmanship, His creation, answering the question for us for what life is about, that we were created in Christ Jesus for good works, that the same way a skateboard or guitar is created, they find their identity and purpose being skated or strummed, where for us, our identity and purpose is in worshiping God, abiding in Him, living out these good works which God prepared beforehand. 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
5: Welcome to Glad News for Muslims, a ministry to motivate, encourage, and equip believers and churches to love all people and to communicate the good news of God's love and salvation to all, including those who practice Islam. 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The Muslim population doubles every 20 years. Muslims are growing rapidly in Europe, Australia, Canada, and America. In fact, in Southern California alone, there are 1.5 million Muslims. 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
6: Hello, welcome back, my Christian and Muslim audience. Today, we share good news in the Bible. God's forgiveness is a gift. God inspired Prophet David to write, blessed is the one whose transgressions are forgiven, whose sins are covered. Blessed is the one whose sin the Lord does not count against them. Psalm 32, verses 1 and 2. Interestingly, I found a verse in the Quran shows our need for God to make us righteous. You know, Muslim teachers teach that we can become righteous by our good works. Actually, the Quran has many indications that we do not have the solution to our sin problem. For example, Surah 3, verse 193 reads, "Our Lord, we have heard the call of one calling us to faith. Believe ye in the Lord, and we have believed. Our Lord, forgive us our sins, blot out from us our iniquities, and take to thyself our souls in the company of the righteous." Of course, the good news is explained in the Bible. The story starts by God giving us a free will and the freedom of a choice. You and I made wrong choices and disobeyed God. You sinned willfully. my friend, the cost of the damages you did is more than you can pay. Divine rescue is necessary. God, the Heavenly Father, paid the price himself. The moment you trust Christ as your Savior, you are granted immunity from punishment and the case against you is closed. All the penalty and death we deserve for our sin fell upon Jesus. Through God's divine self-sacrifice, God manifested his divine love for you and me, which triumphed over his divine wrath toward us sinners. God will justify you, my friend. This is the great, awesome news. When you accept his own payment for all of your sins. I clearly remember struggling as if I were climbing a mountain with a heavy backpack on February 17, 1976 in Egypt, in a small apartment, home Bible study, I repented and put my faith in Jesus Christ as my Savior. I felt so light, so free. I actually ran from joy, danced from joy. I felt so clean, so forgiven. My friend, Jesus paid the penalty for our sins. This is the most awesome news you can ever hear. Jesus Christ removed the barrier between you and God. Take advantage of it. The Bible states this is love. Not that we loved God, but that he loved us and sent his son as a sacrifice to take away our sin. You can read this awesome news all over the New Testament. This verse I just read to you in 1 John chapter 4, verse 10. Out of matchless love for us, God placed our sin debt on Jesus, who willingly took our place as the sacrifice for us. We were enemies of God, my friend, alienated from him, but God's passionate love did not stand still. Even though God is the superior, he reached out to us inferior. We offended him, but he took action to bring us to himself. We are the one that need him. However, he is the one that approached us and acted to reconcile us to himself. God sent Jesus to remove our sins by a full and just compensation. God loved us when there was nothing in us to attract his love. He loved us in our sinful condition. He did not need us, yet he sacrificed for us. God's love for us is gracious, my friend, unselfish, and we don't deserve it. God came to us in the person of Jesus Christ to save us, because he knew we could not save ourselves from eternal separation from him and from eternal punishment. God desires us to possess everlasting life and happiness in his presence. My friend, you cannot do anything to deserve that through sending Jesus Christ. The justice of God in regard to our sin was satisfied when you trust Christ through faith in him and what he has done for you. All obstructions now is removed out of the way. You can live and enjoy God's presence now and forever. God's love for you cannot be matched, my friend. The highest expression of God's passionate love for you is revealed through Jesus Christ's life, words, suffering, and death. God gave Christ to die to pay the penalty that you and

0: I should have stayed. Christ's mission is the greatest revelation of God's love. My Muslim friend, my Christian friend, we stand in awe when we think about God's love. None of us can say with a clear conscience, I am not a sinner. It only takes one sin to become a sinner. In addition, our fallen sinful nature guarantees that everyone will sin again to some degree, trying to deal with difficult situations, trying to enjoy moments of pleasure, simply living with a sinful nature and selfish motives lead you to commit more sins. My dear friend, are you willing like me to admit that you have sinned and you are a sinner who cannot earn your way to heaven? Will you acknowledge that you are in need of God's mercy and grace? Will you accept Jesus Christ? You can pray with me. Repeat this prayer after me if you mean it from your heart. Dear God, thank you for Jesus. Jesus Christ, I believe that you are my Savior. You suffered and died on the cross to pay the penalty for all the sins I committed and I will ever commit. Jesus, come into my heart, come into my life. I believe that you are my Savior. God, thank you. Thank you, God. Thank you, God. I believe what is the Bible said, that this is love, not that we loved you, but you loved us and sent Jesus as a sacrifice to pay the penalty for my sin, to take away my sin. Thank you, God, for your love. I accept your love. I accept Jesus. And I rely on him for the forgiveness of my sin. In Jesus' name I pray. Amen. My friend, if you pray this prayer, contact me so I can rejoice with you and send you some free materials that will encourage you and strengthen you. The rest of my audience, pray with me that God will use us to help millions of non-Christians and millions of Muslims to enjoy his love and salvation. Yes, God, use us, God, to expand your kingdom and to help the people know who Jesus is and receive him in their lives as their Lord and Savior. In Jesus' name we pray. Amen.
1: I have a coworker who's Muslim. We talk here and there, but it's hard to answer some of his questions.
2: Okay, we do have a fellow here in our church who is an Egyptian, and he probably knows more about the Muslim faith than what they know.
3: Mm-hmm.
2: And he's written a book titled, God Loves You, My Muslim Friend. Many Muslims have been converted after reading this book. I would highly recommend this book by Sami Tanaho on God Loves You, My Muslim Friend.
3: This is a really, really good book because it focuses on the love of God for the Muslim, where he shows the biblical revelation of God and his relationship with us is that of father and child, where the Quranic revelation of God is master and slave. And the gospel brings us into the family of God as children of God with a loving, gracious Heavenly Father. Not to mention the fact that the biblical story is true and the story of the Quran is not true.
0: I have to tell you that God guided me to write the book, Glad News, God Loves You, My Muslim Friend, to answer questions Muslims usually ask about our Christian faith and to present Jesus in the most understandable, convincing, and attractive way to Muslims. 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
9: Cheryl, we are going to hear part two of Twyla Ludwig. This woman had just a heart for Africa from a very young age. Prayed it through. That's her theme. Prayed it through. Because it was many years from the point when she was really drawn to possibly being a missionary in Africa. And it was many years until the door opened for she and her husband and two of their three children to go. So we left off with episode one. They had arrived in Kenya, and they're in a small village, and you were just describing what the housing was like, what the people were like.
10: Yeah.
9: It just kind of comes alive. And so the time frame, what are we at now? We're at like 1930?
10: Probably. We're still in 1927.
9: Okay.
10: And they're just adjusting to everything. Yes. They landed in October of 1927. Okay. So I think we're probably in November and December as they're beginning to settle into life in Kenya, Africa. And remember, it's got to be, they're Americans. They've lived on a farm. They're
9: in
10: used
9: Indiana.
10: To a, right.
9: There they
10: are. In Illinois.
9: Oh, Illinois.
10: They're
9: Thank
10: used
9: you.
10: To a certain standard, a certain way of life. And now they're going to live very primitively.
9: Mm-hmm.
10: And everything's different. Like, everything is different. The food is different. The ways are different. Even their ministry is different. So even though they'll be evangelizing, even though he'll be preaching, she'll also do some preaching too. We'll talk about that a little bit. And he's going to be doing, I forgot to mention, he had taken a dentistry course that was an 8-week dentistry course.
9: Oh my.
10: But because he had worked with so many animals on the farm, he's like, no problem. So he becomes...
9: Because John was a fix-it-all. He could fix the tractor.
10: Was.
9: He could fix
10: yes.
9: everything.
10: Yes.
9: Open your mouth. Let's see what I can fix
10: yes.
9: in there.
10: So he becomes the resident dentist.
9: Oh,
10: and
9: wow.
10: she becomes the resident. 1 year of an obstetrics
9: yes.
10: course, she becomes the resident, not just nurse, but doctor.
9: Oh.
10: There's nobody else who has medical training in Kima on this missionary complex. And people, even before they learn the language, begin just to stream in. And Twyla and John are trying to learn the language, but duty calls. And they've got so much on their plate, you know, besides fixing up the house, you know, making a home, cooking and all those things that she has to do and all the adjustments, trying to learn the language. Right away, she's met with 100 patients a day.
9: Oh.
10: And the conditions are so extreme.
9: Yeah.
10: A couple times as she's meeting the needs of these patients, she doesn't have the right instruments. And she tells John, and John goes and makes some.
9: Of course he did.
10: Is that incredible? I mean, what a match made by God.

0: So, John worked on the teeth, and Twyla treated, you know, sometimes over 100 patients each day. But she did it wearing a white uniform with a helmet on her head. I have no idea what that helmet looked like. Oh, actually, there is a picture of her with the helmet on her head.
1: Really?
0: We should post that. We will post that. We will post some pictures. But she would go from patient to patient, asking about their ailments. And in the beginning, because Charles and Rosalind picked up the language right away, Charles was her translator. And sometimes he was so overcome by giggles, he could barely translate because of the way his mother was butchering the language and the things that she was asking them when she meant something totally
1: so
0: different.
1: Charles and Rosalind are barely teenagers?
0: Barely. Mm-hmm. Charles
1: So typical that children, it's easier to pick up the language.
0: It is.
1: But then for them to be such a part of the ministry, it's just...
0: Yeah.
1: Has to be... Charles has his own story to tell. He told a lot of his mother's story here, but...
0: He tells a lot of his own story. He talks about, he had one friend, Sam Healy, who was not a Christian, and he just loved this kid. And this kid taught him how to hunt for the ants and how to catch ants and how to eat them. And he loved ants. That became one of his favorite treats in Africa. And he said they tasted like crunchy peanut butter. And later you'll find out that he loved locusts too and learned how to, you know, hunt and catch and eat and roast locusts.
1: One of the trips when I was in Africa, it rained, and when it stopped, all the little locusts came up from the ground and just fluttered around. They looked beautiful, like little butterflies. And the African people I was with were saying that you catch them and you pull off the wings and eat them. And they, the same thing, they said that it tasted like peanut butter. I did not try it.
0: No, no.
1: I was trying to catch them, like, oh, look at the pretty little butterflies. Yeah.
0: Twyla would not eat it either, so you're in good company.
1: Okay.
0: So Twyla tried three ants, and he's like, no, Mom, you'd eat a lot because they're really crunchy and good. And she's like, no. They even roasted them for Twyla, and she's like, no. But she tried three and, like, good enough. And she also, she went to try the locust, but she pulled off the head, which you're not supposed to do. That's a no-no. And once she pulled off the head, she was like, I can't do this, even though it was roasted. So Charles really adjusted to life right away. And Twyla and John got to working right away. Well, Twyla was overjoyed when a man named Jairo came. He was a Christian, and he came for treatment. She was able to nurse him back to health, but he spoke perfect English, and she employed him immediately to be a translator and a teacher. He also would help John, but one of the greatest things that he did was he helped her to hire the right people to be the cooks and help her with the house so she could be freed up to do the work that she was doing. I don't think I mentioned this, but Twyla was only 5'2" and weighed 100 pounds. And she had one blue eye and one brown eye that the people in Kenya found so intriguing.
1: Oh, I can imagine.
0: But she was a force to be reckoned with. One time, she was asked to do a sermon, and she went on for 2.5 hours scolding the men for their mistreatment of their wives. Seeing the plight of the women. So what would happen? One of her first cases was a woman who was in labor, and the baby had died because the witch doctor had said the way to get the baby out was for other women to jump on her stomach.
1: No.
0: Yes. And they felt like this was the best way to get the baby out.
1: Oh.
0: If the baby was born and had died in the process, then the wife would be severely beaten and was blamed for the death of the baby.
1: Terrible.
0: After the wife had the baby, she was expected to work the garden. And the garden, you know, they subsisted on what was grown in the garden, mainly corn and other things. The corn they would take to market, but there were other crops that they would grow. The women were in charge of all the crops. And the husbands felt like if the women had babies, they couldn't take care of their own babies. They had to hire somebody, or they had to have one of their other children watch the babies because the women needed to work. That's what they were for.
1: Wow.
0: Women were purchased with, you know, cows. So an average woman cost 4 cows. And so they were considered merchandise by these men. The women also had to make the beer for the men.

eyes on Jesus. You serve a God who can use you to make a difference in the lives of others. And that's important. That's really important for you to hear at this church. And as we turn to the book of Esther and kick this new series off, we're going to get into a book where you're going to see Esther is a lot like Theo. She is in Persia, and she doesn't know what she's doing there, but she's going to find an unexpected platform. Theo found an unexpected platform with portraits. She's going to find an unexpected platform, and she's going to be raised up to be a queen, and she's going to save the people, her Jewish people, through her courage. God's going to use her to save the Jewish people from literally a full-out genocide. The book of Esther is a book where God's name isn't even mentioned. In fact, it's the only book in the Bible where his name isn't explicitly mentioned, except in Song of Solomon, there's debate about whether or not God's name is mentioned once or not. But in Esther, there's no debate. His name isn't mentioned, and yet this book found its way into the Bible and was accepted early on because you could see God's hand at work so clearly. And you see his providence. And providence is the idea of a God who's sovereign over everything, who's coordinating as the grand weaver through our relationships, through our weaknesses, through our failures, to pull off his overarching purpose. And so the time frame for this is Esther is living in Persia, which is modern day Iran. And so the book takes place in Iran, and it's in modern day Persia, and it's in the capital of Susa, or the capital is Susa. And the king is Ahasuerus, or Xerxes the First. And Xerxes the First would be his Persian name, and Ahasuerus his Hebrew name. And this king oversaw 127 provinces from India to Ethiopia, connecting two continents. This was the most powerful kingdom in the world. And you have to imagine, this young lady had no idea that she was going to be raised up to be queen. All she knew is she was the daughter who had lost both her parents, who's being raised by her uncle Mordecai, and her parents and Mordecai lived through the Babylonian captivity. And the Persians overtook the Babylonians, and you had different Persian leaders like Cyrus and Darius, and you had Artaxerxes. And what you have in the book of Nehemiah is you can see the son, Artaxerxes, he's the son of the king of Persia in the book of Esther. And what I want us to consider today is the idea of platforms. And by platform, it's a term that's used a lot. I want you to think of it in terms of God's place for you, God's position for you, what he wants for you to do. I hope that you can have a vision for your life that realizes no matter what happens to you, as long as you have breath, you still have purpose. If you become blind and mute, you can still pray for others. If you get put in a wheelchair and can't move, you can still show people through your eyes compassion. There's always ways to make a difference in small ways. And we don't have to be people who have this massive audience, this massive, you know, crowd in our life. What we want to be is people who are following Jesus and trusting him to put the right people in our place. And if we can get secure about that, it can protect us from jealousies, insecurities, feelings of unworthiness, feelings of being competitive with people. It can allow us to roll rest. One of the greatest things that we can discover in our life is who we are and who we're not, and to rest in that and to believe that he has a plan for us. And so with that, I want you to know that this book was written sometime between 486 and 464 BC.

We don't know who the author is. Some say Mordecai, but we don't know for sure. And so the purpose of this book is to show God's providence at work, to show that he's really even active and working, even when his name's not being talked about a whole lot. In fact, this book is a great model for movie directors that want to figure out a way to do movies in a creative way to reach culture. It's a book that doesn't mention God's name. And it's possible to write really good movies or books and not even mention God's name, but to show how his hand's at work, where people can pull away with a message. This book, you see protagonists and antagonists. You see the foil. You see a great drama. You're going to see irony and providence. And all along, what we want to be thinking about in this book is, where's God at work behind the scenes of my life? How could I be more attuned to what he's up to? How can I be aware that he's created me for such a moment as this? So often we get stuck living in the past of our shame and our guilt and our regrets, that we just live there and we don't realize the gravity of the gospel says, what sin? I forgive you. I love you. And I still and giving you breath in this moment. So what we're going to see when we get to chapter 2, because chapter 1 covers King Ahasuerus and the queen, who at the time, her name was Vashti. We're not going to get into chapter 1, but I'll give you an overview, because chapter 2 picks up with Esther. Here's the setting. Chapter 1, it mentions that this king oversees 127 provinces, the most powerful kingdom in all the world. It's absolutely wealthy, it's hedonistic, and he throws this party to celebrate his wealth. And all of his wise men are there and his nobles, and they're getting inebriated in chapter 1. And the king starts feeling good, and he calls for his wife Vashti, who is said to be extremely beautiful, to come out and put on a show of her beauty and display herself. And the queen wouldn't do it. And I don't blame her. As ladies, you should never want to be objectified. And sadly, many men have objectified women. And women need to be treated like they're more than their beauty. That their beauty is their heart and their mind and their soul and who they are. But this king objectified women and his own wife. Can you imagine bringing your wife out and saying, hey, check out this girl right here, and causing other men to lust, to come out in, you know, ancient lingerie? And she wouldn't do it. And as a result, the king was enraged and he was totally irate at her. And what ends up taking place is the king goes and he talks to his wise men. What should I do? And they say, you need to get rid of her, because if you don't make a strong statement, other women are going to disrespect their husbands. So we got to keep our woman in check, and we got to show this one, you know, what it really looks like to disrespect the king. And so out of fear of their wives not being under the fist of their control, the king says, that's a great idea. And he sends Vashti off. But when you pick up in chapter 2, I'll start developing the context. And my first point is this, is God works through your circumstances. He works through your circumstances when you're walking with him. And he even works through your circumstances when you're not. It's the kind of God that he is. In verse 1, sometime later, when King Ahasuerus' rage had cooled down, he remembered Vashti, what she had done, and what was decided against her. Perhaps in some way there's a little bit of regret. He's missing her. Or maybe he's reflecting and thinking, maybe I shouldn't have done that. All we can do is speculate. We really don't know. But when you think about this particular story, you know, this is a king that needed to learn a hard lesson about how to treat a woman, right? This was no way to go about it. In fact, if anything, he should have said to his wise men, you know what, we've been drinking, and that's not a good thing to ask my wife to come out and put herself on display. What she

0: is committed to me, and I'm treating her like some object by inviting her out. But instead, his pride wouldn't let him see his wrong. And the king's fear wouldn't let them recognize the wrong. And so she sent away. Verse 2, the king's personal attendants suggested, let a search be made for beautiful young virgins for the king. So you can see right off the bat, right? They got to be beautiful, they got to be young, and they got to be virgins. Let this search be made. Now, I want you to pay attention to how much this Persian culture objectified women. I mean, it starts from the top, from the king, right? And it leaks its way through the kingdom. This isn't new. So let the king appoint commissioners in each province in his kingdom so that they may gather all the beautiful young virgins to the harem at the fortress of Susa. So he's already got this harem of women. There's not, you know, a candidate in the harem. So now we got to go into 127 provinces and collect some more, right? Put them under the supervision of Haggai, the king's eunuch, keeper of the woman. Now, if you're going to be the keeper of the king's woman, you need to be a eunuch, right? Can't have you messing with the ladies. And so give them the required beauty treatments. So they had beauty treatments, right? They had all the hotline stuff that you could get. And give them the required beauty treatments. Then the young woman who pleased the king will become queen instead of Vashti. This suggestion pleased the king, and he did accordingly. In the fortress of Susa, again the capital of Persia, there was a Jewish man named Mordecai, son of Jer, son of Shemaiah, son of Kish, a Benjaminite. Who else do you remember was a Benjaminite? King Saul, the first king of Israel. Kish had been taken into exile from Jerusalem with the other captives when King Nebuchadnezzar of Babylon took King Jeconiah of Judah into exile. Mordecai was the legal guardian of his cousin Hadassah, that is Esther. Now, that, I got to say, is one cool name. What's your name? Hadassah, right? I mean, that is sweet right there. I like the way that rolls off the tongue, right? Like, imagine introducing yourself, I'm Hadassah. Like, those of you that are going to be having kids, that's a keeper right there. I think that's got some vibe to it right there. Meet Hadassah, right? That is Esther. And so how are we to even make sense of that? Well, you have Esther, which is her Jewish name, which means star. And her, Esther, she is going to be raised up as a star of Persia. And Hadassah means myrtle, which was a flower symbolizing beauty. She was a beautiful star flower. Hadassah, Esther. Hadassah, her Persian name. Esther, her Jewish name. And so what we realize as we keep reading together, it said that she had no father or mother. We don't know what happened, but they obviously passed away. And so Mordecai was her uncle and he took care of her. The young woman had a beautiful figure and was extremely good looking. When her father and mother died, Mordecai had adopted her as his own daughter. When the king's command and edict became public knowledge, and when many young women were gathered at the fortress of Susa under Haggai's supervision, Esther was taken to the palace, into the supervision of Haggai, keeper of the women. So you see what's happening here is there's a couple things. Number one, this isn't God's endorsement of Esther marrying a non-Jewish person. Biblically, we know that a Jew was supposed to marry a Jew. But again, you're going to see her character formation in the book.
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2: 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Today is one of the greatest days of the whole year, being able to celebrate the women that make our worlds go round. If you're a mom and you're listening to this, happy, happy Mother's Day. I think the job of a mom, most of it, quite all of it, can go unseen. The things that you guys do when no one's looking, when no one's watching, when you're not getting a round of applause, whether it's those dirty dishes or the baby's diaper or getting out the school outfits the night before, or washing the bed sheets, or being the cheerleader of your kiddos. Whatever that may look like, being the taxi going to and from gymnastics and soccer and baseball and softball, you guys are heroes. And you know that saying where it says, not all heroes wear capes? Well, in my books, being a mom is one of the greatest, the most important, most foundational, most rewarding jobs that there is. And especially as a Christian mom, being able to raise up world changers for the sake of the gospel, being able to steward your home in a sense where the presence of God fills it in and out through the everyday, creating a place, a safe place for your family to reside in, that right there is a gift. And you are a gift. So happy Mother's Day. I hope today was full of all your favorite things, flowers, chocolate, your favorite hobby, whatever today looks like for you. I pray it was full of joy, and I pray it was full of extra hugs and extra love from those that call you mom. And if you're a mom that, or if you're someone who's praying to be a mom, I just want to remind you that the Lord is with you and miracles do happen. And today I am believing for life with you. Coming up next, we've got Living Way with David Zamora. Keep it right here on your favorite SoCal station. 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
1: Maybe you've asked, why would a loving God send people to hell? 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
4: Multitasking and just keeping, you know, your mind and your heart, you know, in tune and connected with God, you know, that's actually part of a life of prayer. And one of the things that I communicate when it comes to prayer is it's not so much the posture, you know, of, you know, just sitting down or kneeling down, hands folded, eyes closed, head bowed. You know, that's just a posture. But really the whole thing of prayer is our attitude and just the attitude of prayer, being connected with God, being in the presence of God. And we can do that, you know, with our minds and our hearts, you know, if we're driving a car, like you said, if you're cooking dinner, you know, whatever those things, you know, so there is that aspect of, you know, multitasking and having this complete awareness of the presence of God in your life. That is, I think, is such a wonderful thing for any Christian to, you know, to begin to practice. And at the same time, I think it's also healthy to have those moments where there is like, you know, you have that moment where you just pause and you're able to stop. And I always think of how Mary, we're told in the New Testament that Mary was sitting at the feet of Jesus, you know, and I get this picture in my mind, like she's just consumed and just quiet, you know, and just gazing into the eyes of her Savior. And sometimes we also need that aspect as well, you know, because the things that we can get preoccupied with, you know, can keep us from having those moments of just, you know, complete, you know, adoration and adoring our Lord and our Savior and having those moments, those quiet times and those intimate times with the Lord. So I guess it's both and, Mm-hmm. You know, you just a constant connection with the Lord and whatever it is that we're doing, you know, being mindful of his presence. And also spending that alone time is very rich for us as believers. It's something we need to really dig into.
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3: There's blessings that come with service toward one another. It kind of goes back to that whole point that Paul was making in Philippians 2, and he's saying here, listen, love one another, serve one another, let there be unity among one another, because guys, this is what clearly highlights and demonstrates God at work in our lives.

0: Welcome to Living Way Radio, featuring the verse-by-verse Bible teachings of David Zamora, pastor at Living Way Christian Fellowship in Fontana, California. Today, Pastor David will continue our study in the letter to the Philippians as we look into Philippians chapter 2, the light bearers of Christ.
1: Philippians chapter 2 tonight. Paul here in verses 12 through 18, he gives an exhortation to the Philippians. Remember that Paul writes this note of thanksgiving, if you will, a note of gratitude to these faithful saints in Philippi. Faithful in their love, their care, their devotion, their commitment, their help in his hour of need. And Paul's purpose in this is that they would be encouraged. And he uses the occasion in writing this letter to send instructions to them in really the context of unity. Now remember, in verses 1 through 4 of chapter 2, this idea of unity, Paul kind of lays it out in unity through humility. And he begins to address the topic of humility, and he uses Christ as an example of what humility is in verses 5 through 11. And he says this is what humility is. Really, Christ, emptied himself, is what we call this here, the kenosis, as he came from, he left his throne in heaven, came here to this earth. And it says, who being in the form of God, did not consider it robbery, verse 6 of chapter 2, to be equal with God. Look at verse 7. But made himself of no reputation, taking the form of a bondservant and coming in the likeness of men. That's pretty low. To come in the likeness of man. So Jesus, whom Paul preaches and whom the church was birthed through, his sacrifice, whom we declare, was not this God-man that was, you know, just a little bit of man, because man's imperfect and the rest God. No, he was 100% man and 100% God. Not 50-50. He was 100% both. And Jesus really humbled himself in this, even where the Bible says here, he was found in appearance as man in verse 8. He humbled himself and became obedient to the point of death, the death of the cross. You know, this idea here of humility, this is where we see both, you know, James and Peter, as we looked last time we were here in the topic of humility and what this looks like. Well, we've seen it very clearly that humility is what God blesses. And God exalts a person that lives and walks in humility. All of us need humility in our lives. So Paul gives the perfect example to follow. And the example to follow is that of Jesus Christ. And what does he say here? This is how he kind of starts it off. He says, let this mind be in you, which was in Christ Jesus. So this idea here of humility, this idea here of letting this mind be in you, which was in Christ Jesus, brings us now down to verse 12. Look at it very clearly there. So we know what happened. Jesus was obedient. He was humble to the point of death. And then he says, therefore, God has also highly exalted him. Remember that. God has highly exalted him. Now, in this idea here of God exalting him was the very fact that Christ humbled himself. And notice here that at the name of Jesus, every knee should bow, and those in heaven, and those on the earth, and those under the earth, and that every tongue should confess that Jesus Christ is Lord to the glory of God the Father. So what's the example Paul is saying? Paul is saying here, this is how we practice humility. This is how we practice unity, the unity between Jesus and the Father. Remember the priestly prayer in John chapter 17? And I love this because of what Jesus says there in verse 5. John 17 in verse 5. And look at what Jesus says. He says, and now, O Father, glorify me together with yourself, with the glory which I had with you before the world was. So the question there is, wow, you know, what did Jesus have before he came down to this earth? What did Jesus leave? Well, he left the presence of God the Father. He left His glory in heaven. There was no glory in Jesus. When you would see Him, you would think, well, you know, what makes Him different than those around Him? Look at what Isaiah 53 says about this. You don't really see no glory in Him. It goes on to say here, in regards to Jesus, it says in verse 3 of Isaiah 53, He is despised and rejected by men, a man of sorrows and acquainted with grief. And we hid, as it were, our faces from Him. He was despised and we did not esteem Him. Notice that. When you look at the passage here, what is it saying here? There was really nothing to see in Jesus, the man, that would kind of set Him apart from any other men. Look at verse 2 of Isaiah 53. It says, For He shall grow up before Him as a tender plant out of the dry ground. He has no form or comeliness, and when we see Him, there is no beauty that we should desire Him. This is what Jesus left. He left His glory in heaven and came. And these words that are being used here in Isaiah 53 in verse 2, when it says, you know, He has no form or comeliness. The idea here behind these words really means there's no splendor. There's no splendor in His appearance. And there's really nothing that would draw us to Him. But in heaven, Jesus, if we get this vision of heaven, you know, we are looking at Revelation, right, on Sunday nights. And remember, the first chapter deals with this revelation of Jesus that John gives us. And this description that there's fire in His eyes, right? The picture of bronze and the hair of wool and this white, you know, this glory, this everything that John was describing was majestic. But this is the heavenly Jesus. This is the Jesus that's enthroned, right? But when Jesus came to this earth, He left His throne. So this great glory that John describes in Revelation 1 is not seen in Isaiah 53, nor is it seen here in Philippians chapter 2. This is the point that Paul is making. There is a sacrifice to do the will of the Father. And Jesus' own words were that He comes to do the will of the Father. So Jesus' life becomes an example for us to follow. And I believe this is what Paul is pointing this whole point back to. Guys, now, it doesn't mean that we can't look at others who are what we call, let's say, spiritually mature and say, man, you know what? They're a good example to follow. There's examples of men in my life that I see their life. I see how they are. I see how they do ministry. And I say to myself often, you know, I wish I had that heart. And so, you know, I observe them. I watch them. I'm able to learn. I'm able to receive from them. And maybe you have someone like that in your life. And make sure that it's a spiritual person, okay? Make sure that it's a man or a woman who's in the Word of God. And their life truly exemplifies those things of Christ, you know, because that's what Christianity is. It's to be Christ-like. And how many of you guys know that on our own, we're not Christ-like? We need God at work in us so that we can be Christ-like. Look at what Jesus said in John chapter 13. It says this, Now before the feast of the Passover, when Jesus knew that His hour had come, that He should depart from this world to the Father, having loved His own who were in the world, He loved them to the end. And supper being ended, the devil having already put into the heart of Judas Iscariot, Simon's son, to betray Him, Jesus, knowing that the Father had given all things into His hands, and that He had come from God and was going to God. Look at that verse there. Jesus knowing, so here's a knowledge here, that the Father had given all things into His hand. At that moment there, all authority was given to Christ. Okay, this is Jesus, who being in the form of God, did not consider it robbery to be equal to God, like Paul said. This is Jesus who left His glory in heaven and came to this earth. This is Jesus here, okay? And look at what He's saying here. That the Father had given all things into His hand, and that He had come from God. Okay? That's what the Bible says. God sent forth His Son. Okay? And then it goes on to say here, and that he was going to God. So the will and purpose and plan of Jesus was that the Father had given all authority into his hands. In other words, God empowered him to do the will of the Father. Jesus understood that he came to do the will of the Father. He came from the Father. And Jesus understood that to fulfill the will of the Father would ultimately be going back to God. Well, we know that that is going to happen ultimately in Jesus dying. And the Bible says here in verse 4 that he rose from the supper and laid aside his garment and took a towel and he girded himself. Now remember what Jesus said in Matthew chapter 20 and verse 28. He says, I did not come to be served. Jesus didn't come so that he can be served. Jesus came so that he can serve others. And it says here, he laid aside. The Greek term there for the word laid aside, it's an interesting word, but it's actually the word emptied. He emptied his garments. In other words, you know, the average man here, the Jewish male, they'd have like these robes on, right? And they would have these garments on. They would have an outer garment, right? And if they take off this outer garment, the outer garment is what they were identified by. Like, in other words, if it was one of good material and maybe like in the Old Testament with Joseph, the coat of many colors, right? These things kind of set them apart. Jesus was actually made of like one seam. This is why the prophecy that they would fight over his garments, and they did. When he was on the cross, the soldiers were casting lots for his garment because it was a very expensive one. So Jesus takes off this very expensive garment here, but it also speaks about his flesh. Because remember, Jesus left his glory in heaven. In other words, he took off that garment of glory as well and came to this earth. And it says, being found in appearance, it says, as a bondservant. So Jesus came as a servant, the suffering servant. It's just interesting, this whole picture that what Jesus is doing here. And he takes a towel. What towel? Well, Jesus actually took the towel of a servant. Now, when you would go into these homes and for a meal, you would sit around the table, not like you would sit around a table today. It was kind of like the table maybe about a foot high, about as high as it was. So it wasn't for, short people. It was just the way they had their tables. And you would actually recline. So your feet would be extended out and you're kind of on your side. And there's like, they call them couches, but they're really pillows, arm pillows. So you kind of lean on the arm pillow, you get comfortable, you use your other hand to get, your food. And as your feet are extended out, the servant of the house, the slave there, he would put on his garment and he would wash everybody's feet as part of, just foot washing is being served there. So the person who's hosting this, it's the hospitality. They're taking care of you, right? So this is what's happening there. Now, what's interesting here is that Jesus actually takes the towel that belongs to the guy who washes the feet. He takes off his garment, the one that those soldiers were fighting over, and he puts on the servant's garment that nobody wants to put on because nobody wants to be viewed as a slave. Can you imagine Jesus doing this? When it says here that he took a towel, the idea here behind took a towel in the original language means he took on. He took on. And he girded himself. So he got that towel, he wrapped it around his waist, and after that he poured water into a basin and began to wash the disciples' feet and to wipe them with the towel with which he had girded himself. Then he came to Simon Peter, and Peter said to him, Lord, are you washing my feet?

0: And Jesus answered and he said to him, "What I am doing, you do not understand now, but you will know after this. What I am doing, you do not understand now, but you will know after this." And Peter said to him, "You shall never wash my feet." In other words, Peter's telling Jesus, you don't do that. I should be doing this for you. That's really the idea here. Peter didn't understand what Jesus was doing here. And Peter wasn't saying this in a way in which he's rejecting Christ. What he's saying is, this is below you. This is beneath you. If anything, we should be washing your feet. You know, and so Peter's taking this all in. And somehow, some way, Peter really thinks that by doing this, that, you know, maybe the situation will come out different. But no, the Lord had something there for Peter to learn. He says, "You shall never," notice the word there, never. What do we always say? Never say. Okay. Jesus answered him, "If I do not wash you, you have no part with me." So here's another spiritual application. In other words, Jesus is the only one that can wash us. So in other words, Jesus is saying, this is really not about washing feet. This is about washing your sins away. And if I don't wash your sins away, you have no part with me. So what does Peter do? Now, Peter doesn't understand it in those terms. He's kind of like, I have no part with you if you don't wash my feet. Peter's response is, "Lord, not my feet only, but also my hands and my head, all of me then." And Jesus said to him, "He who is bathed needs only to wash his feet, but is completely clean. And you are clean, but not all of you." And he's talking about Judas Iscariot. "For he knew who would betray him. Therefore he said, you are not all clean." So when he had washed their feet and taken his garments and sat down again, he said to them, I love this, "Do you know what I have done to you? You call me teacher and Lord, and you say, well, for I am so. If I then, your Lord and teacher, have washed your feet, you also ought to wash one another's feet. For I have given you an example that you should do as I have done to you." Notice that I've given you an example. "For I have given you an example that you should do as I have done to you. Most assuredly, I say to you, a servant is not greater than his master, nor is he who is sent greater than he who sent him. If you know these things, blessed are you if you do them." Now, this whole thing of feet washing, let's just get the record straight. Jesus was not starting a ministry of washing feet, okay? And, you know, he's not telling the disciples, hey, from here on out, you guys got to wash each other's feet. The whole application of Jesus's gesture was to show them a spiritual truth. And the point that Jesus was making is, I'm giving you an example that you serve one another. No one is greater in the kingdom. You see that? So Jesus says, I'm giving you an example to follow. Serve one another. And then by doing this, Jesus says, listen, if you do this, then blessed are you if you do them. There's blessings that come with service toward one another. It kind of goes back to that whole point that Paul was making in Philippians 2. And he's saying here, listen, love one another, serve one another. Let there be unity among one another. Because guys, this is what clearly highlights and demonstrates God at work in our lives. A lot of times people think that, well, you know, if I attend church religiously and if I get enough Bible in me, I can sound like a good Christian. But there's nothing greater than our acts toward one another, which clearly demonstrate God's work in us. Because you know what, guys, why this picture is so powerful here? The point that Jesus is making here for the disciples, when he says here, I've given you an example to follow, Jesus is saying here, there's a pattern here. And the pattern is putting others before yourself, loving one another. This is what sums it up. Jesus says, listen, it's kind of like this. I will never ask you to do what I'm not willing to do. Right? And so when Jesus says to love someone, that's because he loves you. You might say, well, they're unlovable. Well, you were unlovable too. But God chose to love you. And so in this way, this is kind of the example that we see here that Jesus told the disciples, this is how you guys are to carry on. Now notice that we don't see any other stories of them washing each other's feet in the Bible. There was no ministry, hey, we got to do the foot washing. None of that. This was an act that Jesus did because being their teacher and their rabbi, their master, and he says, and you've said, well, I am. I am your teacher. I am your leader. Their teacher became the servant of all. And Jesus was telling them, listen, this is what I've come to do. I didn't come to be served. I came to serve. And Jesus would ultimately serve, as Paul said here in Philippians 2, with his life. That's why God exalted him and gave him the name that is above every name, that at the name of Jesus, every knee will bow. And those in heaven, and of those on earth, and of those under the earth, and every tongue should confess that Jesus Christ is Lord to the glory of God the Father. So look at verse 12. Therefore, because Christ is our example of humility, because Christ is the one that we can look to, because we can have the same mind of Christ. And what does that mean? Humble obedience, right? Therefore, my beloved, as you have always obeyed. So we see three things here in verses 12 and 13. Number one, Paul here commends them. He commends them, and this is how he's saying it. Because of Christ, because of the example that he's given us in his obedience to the Father, he says, you have always obeyed, not as in my presence only. So in other words, Paul is saying, we've had a great relationship, and you guys have been obedient, so he's commending them. Now look at what he goes on to say here. But now much more in my absence, work out your own salvation with fear and trembling. Now he's commanding them. He commends them and says, you guys are very obedient. Now he's saying, in my presence, I've seen the Lord at work. I've seen your guys' obedience and faithfulness. And now, even in my absence, even more so. That you don't just play the part when I'm there. You know, this is what I often tell people, you know, your Christianity doesn't count when you're at church. Your Christianity doesn't count when we're here among one another and doing what we do, right? And all of that. It counts when nobody else is watching and the Lord seeing you. That's when it counts. What you are behind closed doors is what you really are. That's the follower of Christ you are. What example are you following? So Paul is saying here to the Philippians, he's saying, you know, I've seen this. You guys are great. You guys obey. The Lord's at work. Doesn't mean that they're perfect, because he's still going to address this area of disunity in chapter 4, because there is some disunity taking place. This is why he has to start on this topic to begin with. If there was no division in the church, there would not need to be a topic of unity. But because there was division, and this is an amazing church that had great strengths and met him in his time of need, as we opened with, you know, and he exhorts them. But now he's exhorting them to work out their own salvation by the power of God's enabling grace. And then he kind of leads them on, and to shine like the stars, to shine bright, to be a light bearer for Christ in this dark world. The picture that I think is important here is the commending. We do well. We do well at Bible study. We do well at men's study, women's study. We do well at Wednesday night, Sunday, like, this is good. We even say, hey, brother, hey, sister, right? God bless you. But now in our absence, in the absence of one another, you know, this is where the church is a place where we have to come. You know, Bible study in church is avoided many times because what is being shared and what we're supposed to be doing is what we're not practicing outside of here. So it's kind of like, oh man, all I'm going to hear is, you know, I'm not doing things right. Well, you're not doing things right because you're choosing not to. You can be freed from that. But that's the whole point. You know, we do well in front of each other. It's outside of each other's presence. And here Paul is commanding them to work out their own salvation with fear and trembling. So what does it mean here to work out their own salvation? Well, number one, Paul is stating here that the believer's responsibility really is to have a life that pursues obedience in the process of sanctification.
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2: 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Well, K-Wave family, when I think of a mother, I think of Proverbs 31. And Proverbs 31, specifically 25 through 29, celebrates a mother's strength, dignity, and honorable character. When you think of a mom, a good mom, what do you think of? I think of someone who is loving, someone who is caring, someone who is present, a mom that loves unconditionally without favoritism. I think of a strong woman, a woman strong in her faith, strong in her identity in Christ, strong in the passions and the callings, the anointings that God has given her. I'm not a mom yet, and I dream about being a mom all the time, and one of the things I think about often is just wanting to set a godly example for my children, that they would be able to look to me for a Proverbs 31 lifestyle. Proverbs 31:31, honor her for all that her hands have done, and let her works bring her praise at the city gates. Mamas, we take this time to thank you for all that you do, to praise you for the things that go unseen, and to shout you out because you are so deserving of all of the applause. You're heroes, and we wouldn't be here without you. Coming up next, we've got Bold Steps, the weekend edition with Dr. Mark Job. Keep it right here on your favorite SoCal station. 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

0: Welcome to Bold Steps Weekend with Mark Jobe, president of Moody Bible Institute and senior pastor of New Life Community Church in Chicago. Mark, you're going to talk today about change, real spiritual change, and how to make preparations for moving into a new season for what God may be calling us to do.
1: You know, Wayne, most of us resist change. I heard of that 100-year-old guy that said, hey, life is must change a lot. He said, yeah, and I've been against every single change. And some of us are like that. You know, I've heard that the only one that likes change is a baby with a dirty diaper, and I've had a couple babies, and they don't like it as well. But change is inevitable.
0: Mm-hmm.
1: And this passage is going to tell us how to prepare for change. Some of you are at the front end of a season of change. You know it. You see it coming. And you can either have a crisis during change, or you can step into change and really let God use you. So hopefully this message will prepare you for that.
0: Yeah, I know this is going to help. So I invite you to join us now in Nehemiah chapter 9. We're continuing our series with part one of how to prepare for a season of change. Remember, if you can't stay with us, you can hear this message at boldstepsradio.org. 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
1: Nehemiah chapter 9, I'm going to begin reading in verses 1 through 3. By the way, someone else said that oftentimes we're like a snail on the back of a turtle. So many times we're so excited about the little progress that we're making, we're like the snail that's going wee on the back of a turtle. You know, we really think we're going somewhere, but in reality we're moving very, very slow. And I think the Spirit of God wants to turn up the heat and cause us to grow and change at a more rapid pace. Nehemiah chapter 9, verses 1 through 3. On the 24th day of the same month, the Israelites gathered together, fasting and wearing sackcloth and having dust on their heads. Now, those of you that have not been following our Nehemiah series, let me just remind you, give you a synopsis. Nehemiah was living his life pretty well, had a posh job. God interrupted his life with a vision about change. So he relocated 800 miles from Susa to the town of Jerusalem, from the capital cosmopolitan city to the ghetto of Jerusalem, torn down walls, disenfranchised people, broken down structure, with a vision of rebuilding that city. His first task was to rebuild a wall. The wall was a mile and a half long, 15 feet high, 3 feet wide. In 52 days, after mobilizing the people and encouraging every family member and tribe to adopt the section of the wall, in 52 days, by the power of God, they were able to rebuild a wall that they had not been able to rebuild in 141 years. Miraculous. Now the wall is done. The gates are hung, and the people are breathing a sigh of relief. But in reality, the real change is just starting. Oh, I wish you could hear me this morning, because this is huge. Just because things change on the outside does not mean that change will last unless there's internal change. You see, so many times, we delude ourselves into thinking that we can change by changing something on the outside. During the dead of winter, some of you have had the idea of moving to another state. And some people say, I want change. It's always funny that everybody who wants change always wants change in a warmer state. Someone says, I want a change of scenario, a change of life, a change of direction. So someone says, I'm moving to Texas. I just hear that the weather's 85 degrees. They don't have to deal with snow. And I want change in my life. I want a new place, a new house, a new boyfriend. I want a new job. I want new weather. I want a new scenario. I want a new neighborhood. I want change. And so you pick up and you move to Texas thinking that if you move to Texas, everything's going to change. Here's the thing. It's a matter of weeks before you will begin to repeat the same behavior cycles that you had in Chicago, because a change of environment does not mean lasting change unless there's change inside. You see, lasting change does not occur without external change. Lasting change happens when our heart and spirit are touched enough to change, and that gives permanence to our change. Some of you say, I want to change. So you get up and you decide to get a haircut and dye your hair. And you had a bad attitude before you got a haircut and dyed your hair. And guess what? Now you're a person with a bad attitude and a new haircut and a new color. But you still have a bad attitude. Some of you had bitterness in your heart and you say, you know what? Guess what? I'm going to go on a diet. I'm going to really change my life around. So before you were a bitter, overweight woman, now you're a bitter, slender woman. But you're still bitter just because the outside has changed. It doesn't mean the inside has changed. You had a negative outlook on life and you decide, you know, I'm going to dress up, put makeup on. I'm going to clean up. I'm going to put a nice dress on, buy myself some new shoes. Before you were a ragtag person with a bad, negative attitude. Now you're a dressed up person with a negative attitude because the external does not change our environment and our destiny. Change that remains and lasts only remains and lasts when there's internal change. So the wall had been built, the gates had been hung, but the most important change had not happened yet, and that was change in their heart, change in their spirit. So the Bible says that the people of Israel gathered together, and it says that they gathered together with fasting and wearing sackcloth and having dust on their heads. So they gathered together to fast and pray. Oftentimes when you want God to do something in your life, you will fast and you will pray and you will seek the face of God. And in those days, it was a cultural practice that when they fasted and prayed, they would put on the equivalent of burlap, kind of like a burlap sack. And then they would put dirt on their foreheads and then they would abstain from eating. That was a sign of grieving. That means they were sad. It's almost like as if you decided to fast, you say, let me look for my worst clothes, the ones that are ripped in the knee, and the ones that have paint stains on it. I'm going to wear that. I'm going to dishevel my hair. You know, I do that easily. It's disheveled right now. And I'm going to put a little dirt on my head, and I'm just going to go out because I'm really sad. And that's what they did in those days. They would do that kind of, it was a sign of mourning. The equivalent tradition has kept alive basically through Ash Wednesday. Some of you come out of a tradition where on Ash Wednesday you put ash on your head. And it's a sign of mourning. It's a sign of sadness that you put. However, in the New Testament, by the way, this is sort of an abandoned practice. In the New Testament, Jesus said when you fast, don't do that. When you fast, don't show up and look all sick and ragged and disheveled, and people say, what's going on? Oh, nothing. Are you sick? No. It's more spiritual than that. Well, what's wrong? How come you're not eating? Okay, I'm fasting. The Bible says, hey, don't do that. Because when you're fasting, it should be between you and God. God knows you're fasting. You don't have to proclaim it to everybody else. Everybody else doesn't have to see that you're fasting. When you're fasting so that God will notice and so that God will answer your prayer. And so these people began to fast and pray. And it says in verse 2, those of the Israelite descent had separated themselves from all foreigners. They stood in their places and they confessed their sins and their wickedness of their fathers. They stood where they were, and they read from the book of the law of the Lord their God for a quarter of the day, and spent another quarter in confession and in worshiping the Lord their God. The key word that I want to give you is cleansing. Cleansing. As you're preparing yourself for a season of change, the first thing that comes to your mind is you need to deal with your present and your past through cleansing.
0: This is Bold Steps Weekend, and Mark Jobe is talking about how to prepare for a season of change, and there's more coming up in a moment. First, let me remind you to head over to boldsteps.org for more in our current teaching series in the book of Nehemiah. It's called Rebuild, and there's also some other faith-building resources and opportunities there at boldsteps.org.
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0: If so, what are your thoughts on reading it? I was raised Catholic, and I've just learned about this book. I'm looking for guidance and clarity in God's teaching. I'm hoping you can help me.
1: Yeah, well, thank you. Some of you may have heard of the Book of Enoch. Let me just kind of put it in context. The Bible mentions two men named Enoch across several verses, starting in Genesis and ending in the Book of Jude. The first Enoch was the son of Cain. The second Enoch is what you're talking about, was the son of Seth. And it's said of Enoch that he walked with God and he was no more. Only two characters in the Bible,
0: right.
1: Elijah and Enoch, did not have to experience death as most of us do. However, there is a Book of Enoch out there, and it's in an ancient Hebrew text. And there's actually three books of Enoch. And they discuss things like demons and giants and angels and the flood. None of the books of Enoch are included in the traditional Christian Bible.
0: They're not in the canon, are they?
1: They are not. Outside of the Ethiopian Orthodox Church, there are no Bibles or denominations that believe that Enoch is divinely inspired by God. So the Book of Enoch, just to be clear, considered an apocrypha book, which means it's a book that some people believe to be real, but in actuality, it's not inspired and not historically accurate.
0: We can't put it on the same level as the Bible.
1: We cannot. So here's what I want you to understand about the Book of Enoch. The Book of Enoch was written between 300 or 200 BC. That places the writing between the Old Testament and New Testament. The fact that the book was written at that time, hundreds of years, just a few hundred years before Jesus, makes it virtually impossible that Enoch could have written it. Now, there's a lot of books like that, apocrypha books that were written at the time that people tried to include in the canon. We do not believe that the Book of Enoch is inspired, infallible, or belongs in the Bible, nor does most of Christianity beside the Ethiopian Orthodox Church. So I would not encourage you to read the Book of Enoch or study the Book of Enoch, and it's definitely not in the category of the inspired Word of God.
0: All right. Thank you, Mark. And if you have a Bible question or a Bold Steps testimony to share with us, let me invite you to contact us today. Go online to boldsteps.org. Click on the Connect tab. You can also call us and leave your message on a recorded line by dialing 312-329-2011. That's 312-329-2011. Well, there are three cleansing actions that need to happen in order to move and change into the next season God is calling you to. Mark describes those next now as we continue on Bold Steps Weekend.
1: You cannot go into a new season, a good new season that God has for you, carrying the baggage of the old. If you're going to go into a new season the way God wants you, you have to be willing to get rid of those things that God doesn't want in the new season. It requires cleansing. And basically, these people did three things in order to be cleansed. It tells us that they confessed. They stood in their places and confessed the sins and the wickedness of their fathers. They confessed, they read the word, and they worshiped. And many people are going into a new season. I'm praying for that, believing for that, sense in my spirit that God is leading us there. Then it requires that we take an inventory of our lives. And then we say, God, I want cleansing. Now let me just explain what confession is and what confession is not. Confession, the word, and worship, they all go hand in hand. And that's what they said the people of Israel did during this time. They began to confess their sins. Now, confession is different than admitting sin. How many of you know there's a difference between admitting and confessing? Let me explain the difference. Confession means to agree with God about the nature and consequences of our sin. To agree with God about our sin. To admit means that I admit I did it. But admitting I did it does not imply any grieving of my heart or any desire to turn away from it. Confession means I admit it, I take responsibility for it, and I want to turn away from it. That's confession. the little

0: 5-year-old boy that's told not to get in the cookie jar, and his mother walks downstairs and catches him with his hand in the cookie jar. She says, "Tommy, were you getting a cookie?" "Yes." He admitted it, but he didn't necessarily confess it. You see, sometimes we'll admit we sinned because we're caught. And oftentimes people are caught in their sin and they say, "Yeah, I did it. And I'm sorry." And here's the thing. If you're caught, the question is always, are you sorry because you're caught and there's consequences? Or are you sorry because it grieves the heart of God and you're willing to turn away with it? When you say, "I got caught, I'm sorry," would you do it again if you could get away with it? See, some people are sorry because of the consequences. "I got caught, sorry. Oh, I know it hurts you. I know it's a bad thing. If I next time, I'll do it better so you don't catch me." You see, that's not confession. Confession implies repentance. By the way, what are we confessing? Sin, right? And what is sin? The word sin, in our English language, the etymology of the word sin is derived from the word to miss the target. It brings to mind the image of an archer shooting towards a target with a bow pulled back, shooting an arrow to try to hit the middle of a target. If you miss the target, it's the equivalent of saying, "I sin." To sin in the spiritual realm means that you're not in the center of where God wants you to be. You've missed the target of how God wants you to live and how God wants you to act. Now let me tell you this. You may miss it by an inch or you may miss it by 30 feet. It doesn't matter. If you miss it, you've missed it. Some people say, well, there's little sins, big sins, medium sins, there's really dark sins, and so my sin is little. Listen, if you've missed the target, it's sin, period. Now, there are sins that have greater consequences in our life than others, but sin is sin, period. And so, we come before God. Confession means that you look at your life, you evaluate your life, and you realize that there's areas that you've missed the mark with God. The areas where you're not living according to the will of God, areas where you specifically disobeyed God, gone contrary to God. And how do we know if we've hit the mark or not hit the mark? Well, we know it by the Word. You see, a lot of us don't know that we're not hitting on target because we don't know the Word. If you don't know the Word, you don't know the target. I run into guys sometimes and say, "How are you doing spiritually?" "Oh, good, good." Now I know he's lying, cheating on his taxes, sleeping with another woman besides his wife, and snorting cocaine on the weekends. And when I say, "How you doing?" He'll say, "Good, good." Well, listen, no, you're not doing good. You're blindsided and you think you're doing good because you're comparing yourselves to others around you. But listen, you don't know the Word. The Word tells you what the target is. And if you knew the Word, you'd know how bad you're doing. And so if you're going to cleanse your life, you need to be willing to examine your life and ask yourself, not how am I doing compared to the people around me, but how am I doing compared to the standard that God has set for me? And how will I know the standard unless I know the Word? So I begin to study the Word and read the Word and understand the Word. And once I begin to confess and understand the Word, the natural response is that I will worship God. You know why you worship God? After you've confessed and understood the Word, they were fasting and praying, reading the Word and worshiping God. You begin to worship God because you begin to realize how deep and powerful the grace of God is that He would forgive you.
1: 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And here's Mark sitting down with the author of our resource, Susie Larson.
0: You know, some of you are in the middle of a battle right now. And so many believers feel like this is an intense battle time. The battle's real. And some of you are exhausted from fighting. Mm. Susie, in her book, Strong in Battle, Why the Humble Prevail, you talk about two extremes that the enemy tries to push us into. Can you walk us through what those are and how we can find a better path?
2: I love that question, Mark, because it's an important one, and I'm seeing it everywhere. I don't know about you, but I'm hearing from thousands of people who are in extreme battles right now, yeah. And they're wondering what in the world is happening. First of all, I believe the enemy knows his time is short, mm-hmm. and so he's pulling out the stops. But the two temptations, the two extreme temptations, one is numbed out on entertainment, numbed out on comfort, wow. like getting those dopamine hits left and right because I don't want to feel what I'm feeling. And in doing that, when you're numbing out, you don't feel the things you need to feel to heal. You don't discern the things you need to discern so that you can stand.
0: Yeah.
2: But the other is to get in such fight flight where you are staring at the storm, you're listening to the enemy, and you are locked up in paralyzing fear. And as a kingdom person, neither of those are our invitation. Our invitation truly is to holy confidence and humble dependence. And I'm not being a legalist. You know, enjoy some ice cream once in a while, but I think we all know the difference between, you know, actual freedom in Christ and indulgence to the point that I don't have to feel what I'm walking through right now. I think we all know when we cross that line, and I'm just challenging you, if you find yourself indulging to the point that you're numbing yourself out, first repent, come to the Lord and just say, what am I trying so hard not to feel here, Lord? Show me, are you enough for me in the middle of this storm? And I will tell you, he will prove himself faithful and strong. And if you're in that fight flight, remember, he's not given us a spirit of fear, but of power, love, and sound mind. And I don't have time to unpack it today, but if you do a deep dive on that passage of Paul's words, that fear is phobos fear. You're a coward. You're in terror. Where he's given us a spirit of power. It's dunamis power, explosive power. Love is agape love. It's not the self-preserving kind of I'll show up for you if it works for me. It's the lay your life kind, not down kind of love.
1: Beautiful. Yeah.
2: The kind that Jesus really showed us. And sound mind literally means wisdom and self-restraint. Well, we're living in a day where people don't have sound mind. They've lost their wits. People are in the flesh. They're not in the spirit. They're not walking in power. And that's what's supposed to mark our lives in the middle of the chaos. And that is the invitation from God.
1: We're talking with Susie Larson. And Susie, I know you make this book very practical. This is something we can take and apply to our life today. So thank you for putting this book together, Strong in Battle, Why the Humble Will Prevail. And we're excited to offer this as our Bold Step gift.
2: Mm-hmm.
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12: The U.S. is enforcing not just one blockade, but two. Yes, most of the news headlines are focused on the U.S. blockade of the Strait of Hormuz in the Persian Gulf, but there is another oil blockade much closer to home.

On January 29th, President Trump issued an executive order that effectively cut off incoming oil shipments to Cuba. Venezuela had been its primary supplier of oil and, to a lesser degree, Mexico, but no longer. And the national power grid in Cuba runs on oil, which means everything from running water and food refrigeration to traffic lights and hospitals is now in jeopardy. The rolling blackouts last 24 to 48 hours or longer. The question is, how long can this go on? For this island of about 10 million people, the stakes are high, and with the world now focused on Iran, Cubans fear that once again the world has forgotten them. It's time to pray for Cuba. Welcome to Haven Today on the weekend. I'm David Wolin, sharing the great story that's all about Jesus, and today we have an important program called Crisis in Cuba. To those who follow events in Cuba, I suppose this might feel a little like the boy who cried wolf. Wasn't Cuba already in crisis? Haven't we been saying this for years? And the answer is yes, and yes. It was already legitimately in crisis. It's been a frog in the kettle kind of thing in Cuba for many years, but as of January 29th of this year, it went from a simmering crisis to a rolling boil. The situation for many Cubans is becoming more dire with every passing week. And the update you're going to hear today does not come from a secular news source, but first-person contact. It's from Christians on the ground in Cuba. My guest and colleague in ministry, Danny Rojas, will be joining me. Danny just got back from Cuba, and he'll be sharing with us what he heard and saw. And this might come as a surprise. It's not all bad news. The crisis has caused many Cuban people to turn not to the idol worship of Santeria, which is one of the great spiritual strongholds in Cuba, but many are now turning to Christ. The winds of revival, against all odds, appear to be blowing anew in Cuba, which gives the Cuban broadcast ministry of El Faro de Redención an incredible and unprecedented opportunity. There are only 4 hours a day of Christian radio that reaches Cuba. It comes from the outside in, and there is literally no other radio ministry like El Faro. It's the only Spanish language program heard there with Cuban voices, speaking directly to the Cuban people, and with a presence there on the island, sharing the gospel and networking with local churches. El Faro has become a vital part of how the Lord is working. And so, today, as the winds of revival are beginning to blow, we need your help to set the sails, so to speak. El Faro de Redención is the Spanish language ministry of Haven Today, and between now and June 30th, this ministry to Cuba has a funding gap of $171,332. But again, good news. Several friends and supporters of the ministry have put up a matching challenge of $20,000, which means if you respond now, your gift of $30 effectively becomes $60. $100 becomes effectively $200. Together with your gift today, we might even

see that funding gap drop by 25% in a single day. It's not impossible that we could see that happen by today or tomorrow. And with your gift, you'll be encouraging believers in Cuba, strengthening the church, and sharing the gospel with many there who have not yet heard the good news. 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And now getting us started, a little blend of English and Spanish. If we've ever needed you.

0: little blend there of one of many songs of worship sung in both English and Spanish, both languages expressing the same truth and pointing us to the Lord of all the earth. That was If We've Ever Needed You from Casting Crowns. And this is Haven Today. I'm David Wolin. Joining me now is my colleague in ministry and my friend, Pastor Danny Rojas. Good to have you back on the air, Danny.
1: Oh, it's great to be back with you, David.
0: Well, speaking of two languages and one truth, the ministries of Haven Today and El Faro de Redención, that's true for this as well. We have one mission. Our heart's desire is for the church and for individual believers and definitely any listener who does not yet know Christ to behold and follow him. Mm. And this week on Haven Today, we are turning our attention to Cuba. Although, Danny, our attention has been riveted on Cuba, especially over the last several of months, and I know we'll be getting to that in a minute because Cuba has been in the news in a

0: big way. But we're also talking about Cuba for several other reasons, one of which is just to give some testimony to what the Lord is doing there on this largest island in the Caribbean. We know that it's a place with a lot of mystique, especially for Americans historically, who for the most part haven't been able to travel there for a long time. And it is one of only five communist countries in the world, the only one in the Western Hemisphere. But Danny, you are one of the few, and actually I think we could say the only truly Cuban pastor who's broadcasting a daily preaching program that covers the whole island, sharing the gospel. And today, there are going to be a number of listeners who have never heard of El Faro de Redención. So I think maybe that's where we ought to start. Can you just give us an overview of what this ministry is, and then talk about how the Lord has raised up El Faro for just such a moment as this?
1: Well, El Faro de Redención, much like Haven today, is a 30-minute broadcast. We're not a radio station, we're a radio program, and we teach the Bible. Our Bible teaching emphasis is Christ-centered. In other words, whatever we're teaching, whether it's, you know, from the Gospels or the Epistles or the Book of Proverbs or Psalms, we're going to get to Jesus. You're going to hear the Gospel proclaimed. And every day across Cuba and in other parts of the world, because of Trans World Radio affiliates, people are hearing the Gospel of Jesus Christ proclaimed loudly and clearly through El Faro de Redención. You know, in terms of our mission, you know, that's what we're about. We're about getting the gospel out there, getting really solid Bible teaching, because it's not just an evangelistic message. We're teaching the Word of God, but getting solid Bible teaching into the hands of the people of Cuba and Spanish language speakers all around the world. And we're thankful that God has allowed us to do that. And yet, you're right. I think I am the only Cuban that has, this kind of broadcast that actually covers the island in this way. I mean, certainly there are many people ministering to Cuba in different ways, and I'm sure there are podcasts and others that might reach Cuba. But yeah, that is a unique thing about El Faro de Redención.
0: It is pretty neat. And I didn't know this, but you know, when I first visited Cuba with you and I heard from people there, one of the things they appreciated about you is they could tell that your Spanish is Cuban Spanish. I didn't know there was such a thing, but it's kind of an accent and just a way of speaking. But they recognize, hey, this is a fellow Cuban, which is pretty neat. Let's talk about the situation, though, in Cuba today. So we know that after the revolution in the late 50s, when Fidel Castro came to power, the U.S. initiated an embargo then, which has prohibited nearly all trade and heavily restricted travel for decades and decades. And yet, in some ways, the Cuban government is still today largely as it was some 60 years later. And that embargo has shaped life, kind of made it what it's become for millions of people who live in Cuba. And that was life before what's happened in recent months. So, you know, let's start there. What's life been like before 2026 for Cubans?
1: Without giving a lot of historical information, because that would take a long time. Mm-hmm. Yes, there's been an embargo for almost 70 years that the U.S. put on Cuba. That did not keep Cuba from trading with other countries or from, you know, having relationships with many other nations, just with the United States and certain of our allies. But, you know, Canadians, for example, have certainly been able to go to Cuba and vacation in Cuba forever. But, how has life been for the average Cuban? But it depends on the decade. You know, when the Soviet Union was still in power, man, they had a lot of things. The Soviets invested in Cuba, and there was the appearance of prosperity. You know, as one of my friends, David Menendez, who's one of our frequent guests on El Faro, says, during that period, he lived there. He says during that period, the stores were full. I mean, you could, you know, the supermarkets, grocery stores were full, but we were not free. We couldn't leave Cuba. And that's the truth. they could not leave the island without special permission from the government. After the collapse of the Soviet Union, and there were a lot of problems that resulted in what we have begun to see, you know, in the last decade, which is the power outages, the food shortages, the the problems basically across the board in almost every area of life. Cuba used to have great medicine. They have great doctors, and yet there might not be anything to treat a patient with in the hospital because they don't have access to resources. And that's how it's been in the last several years. You know, again, there were periods where it seemed prosperous, but, you know, really this system that they've been using has not been effective in getting them what they were hoping to get, which was, you know, stability and equality and all of these wonderful promises that were made to the Cuban people. They couldn't do it.
0: Yeah. And I know, Danny, that also the church, we want to talk about the church in Cuba. So after the revolution, yes, it was really reduced to a remnant, at least in terms of those who are identifying themselves as followers of Jesus and certainly who are making an attempt to attend a church service. Many churches just having one person going each Sunday just to keep occupation of a building. But then there was this amazing revival that took place in the 90s in particular, but with some momentum into recent decades. And so we know that the Lord just did some incredible things. And the memory of that, I think, is very fresh on people's minds. And I want to return to that because the Lord appears to be doing something right now. But let's catch up to what's happened in 2026, because in addition to the traditional embargo that's been in place all this time, now there's a full-on blockade of oil. Talk about what kind of impact that has had.
1: So anyone that's been listening to El Faro Weeks on Haven has heard us over the last 3 years at least since I've been here talking about fuel shortages, blackouts, you know, problems with medicine, et cetera. Everything that we've mentioned so far. Since the oil blockade started, all of that has just intensified. I wouldn't speculate to what degree, but let me put it this way. Whereas before regular blackouts were the norm, now long extended, mostly blackouts is what Cubans experience. In other words, they are many times having only about an hour of electricity per day, sometimes 2 hours. That means that people are getting up at 2 a.m. to make dinner because that's, you know, the hour where in their neighborhood they've been told that they're going to have electricity. And imagine that, you know, that being your routine for life, how exhausting that must be. In addition, you know, as there's no electricity throughout the day, your refrigerator doesn't work. So there's no way to store food. Every day they have to go out and find what they're going to cook that day if they're going to have meat. And then add to that how that affects the water supply. You know, my friend Jennifer, which we may hear from Jennifer this week on the program, right, David? But yeah, Jennifer has not had water, running water in her apartment building for 2 weeks, because, you know, the pumps are run with electricity and the electricity is supplied through the use of oil, and they're, you know, they don't have the oil. So they don't have the electricity, no pumps, no water. And it's unbelievable.
0: Yeah.
1: Again, these things happened in smaller degrees before, but now it's out of control.
0: Yeah, nothing like this. And we easily could fill this entire week just talking about the implications of the growing humanitarian crisis that is continuing to get worse and build.
1: Yeah.
0: What we're here to talk about, and this is what aligns with the ministry of El Faro, we want to talk about what the Lord is doing, and in this moment of great crisis, and this shouldn't surprise us, but, you know, and sometimes we just are taken aback by it when we see it. The Lord's doing something in His church and reaching the lost in the midst of this at a degree and at a level that really surpasses what came before. I've heard you say, some pastors are saying, the winds of revival are beginning to blow.
1: Yeah. That's one of the amazing things that I've seen in these days even though things are difficult, painful, intolerable, you know, whatever word you can think of to describe the situation, Christians are looking unto Jesus. They're finding strength through the Word of God and the power of the Spirit, and they are doing kingdom work so that churches are growing, you know, lives are being changed. You know, and I see videos, there are churches that upload their videos. I mean, some of them look like they're on, you know, full on revival. It's exciting. Mm. And even those that don't have that revival feel, because sometimes that's also, you know, it's how it looks, you know, the jumping or the shouting or the, you know, but you see churches that are full. You see people singing together, you know, hymns or songs to Jesus. It's just, it's such a beautiful thing. Yeah. And I think this is driven by the Spirit. I don't think it's just the result of, you know, a bad situation where people for psychological reasons are looking to religion for comfort. I see the Holy Spirit at work, and it's beautiful.
0: Mm. And that's always what has been the marker of true revival throughout history. We see it as a movement of the Spirit of God, almost always accompanied by a great prayer movement. And then it's genuine repentance, people coming to Christ and repenting before him. And the Bible is being taught and preached. And Danny, El Faro has a role in that and has now for over a decade. And I think the Lord is continuing, has been, and is using El Faro in a really strategic and amazing way. What an opportunity right now. And we have a lot to talk about in the days to come. But for today, Danny, we'll have to wrap it up here. Thanks so much for stepping into this week of broadcast with Haven today.
1: Oh, you're welcome, David. You know, I love to talk about this.
0: Yeah, me too.

That was Behold Our God, sung for us today in both English and Spanish by Sovereign Grace. I'm David Wolin. This is Haven Today, and it's Missions Week here at Haven. Many Cubans have come to follow Jesus over the last couple of decades in Cuba, but as you just heard, the churches there are in desperate need of help. And El Faro, which

0: is Haven's missionary broadcast to Cuba. It's a lighthouse for the lost. And the gospel light is helping to build up the church. And let me just say this, I have seen this firsthand. The Cuban people are hungry for solid Bible teaching, and they're getting it. From a Cuban voice they've come to trust, and you heard Danny Rojas sharing today. So I'm going to ask you to help give Christian radio to this country that does not have its own. That's right, in Cuba they don't have Christian radio. This is a unique broadcast that comes from the outside in, beaming across the Caribbean through a massive radio tower. And just let me tell you, it does take a lot of electricity to send El Faro across the water and cover the entire island of an estimated 10 million people. But it's worth it. The gospel is worth it, which is why it's so important that we raise the remainder of the funds needed to keep this broadcast going. We're beginning this week with a shortfall of $171,332, and today we have a matching challenge of $20,000 to get us started. And if you respond today, you could help reduce that funding gap by 25%, perhaps by the end of today or tomorrow. So would you please pray for the Lord to provide and meet this need, and then consider how he might be leading you to support this vital ministry into Cuba. Every dime goes directly into feeding Cubans with the Word of God through the missionary broadcasting of El Faro de Redención. 865-HAVEN is the number to call, 865-HAVEN, or online, haventoday.org, haventoday.org. I'm David Wolin. Won't you come back again next time? We'll be keeping it all about Jesus. It's The Great Story, here on Haven Today.
1: 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Well, K-Way family, maybe you've asked the question, why would a loving God send people to hell? Or maybe you wondered, can I really be sure that I'm saved? Pastor and author Mike Favarez, as heard on the radio program Focal Point, provides clear biblical answers in his book, Ask Pastor Mike, responding to the questions Christians are asking. Let's be honest, we all have questions and have worked through questions throughout our walk with the Lord. That's nothing to be ashamed of. That's nothing to hide in the dark. That's nothing to keep to yourself. You would be surprised that if you shared questions that you have about the Lord, about Scripture, about your walk, about your journey with other people, they would probably look at you and say, me too. And sometimes it just feels good to know we're not alone. And I'm so thankful that Pastor Mike wrote a book all about these questions so that you can find answers even within his discovery of Scripture. This inspiring book is the K-Wave and Chapel Store Book of the Month. It's 35% off all this month at the Chapel Store on the corner of Fairview and Sunflower in Santa Ana. The Chapel Store has books, Bibles, and all kinds of gifts that will inspire your faith journey. For more information on how to get your copy of this book, ask Pastor Mike by Mike Favarez, call the Chapel Store at 714-540-2941. That's 714-540-2941. Let me tell you something. God is really great at meeting us where we're at. He's really good at picking us up where we're at and lifting us higher. He's not afraid of your mess. He's not afraid of your questions. He's not afraid of your doubt. He's not afraid of your worry, the things that you're holding on to, the things that you don't understand, the things that you can't seem to let go of. He knows it all. And his desire is for you to bring that to him so that he can speak truth, so that he can speak his revelation over those areas in your life. Listen, it's so much better to get things out in the open. No stupid question is a stupid question, okay? No question. No question is stupid, especially when your heart is on a journey to learn more about the Lord. That's exactly where he wants you, and trust me, he will meet you in that pursuit. Coming up next, we've got Truth for Life, the weekend edition with Alistair Begg, one of your favorites. Keep it right here on K-Wave.
2: 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He was, of course, playing off the title.

0: title of the world's most well-known song, Amazing Grace. Many people sing that song who don't really know why God's grace is so amazing. God's grace is amazing because it captures the idea of showing love even when it is undeserved. To be undeserving and still be showered with love is indeed amazing. So why not shower someone you know with God's amazing grace today? This is David Jeremiah encouraging you to get on the road to new life. 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

0: You ever wondered where you were before you were born or where you'll go when you die? We'll look at these questions today on Truth for Life Weekend and learn why God's sovereignty is praiseworthy even in confusing and difficult times. Alistair Begg is teaching from Psalm 139, and we're focusing on verses 13 through 18.
1: When we began a couple of weeks ago, we said that this psalm, along with the Bible really in its entirety, addresses foundational questions that are asked by everybody at some point along the journey of life. And we articulated them in a certain way. Similarly, we could say that people are asking, where was I, if anywhere, before I was born? And where will I be, if anywhere, after I die? Very, very important questions. We need to have an answer to those questions to explain our origins and to understand our destiny. And so philosophers and scientists, people of great worth, have answered those questions in their own way throughout history. Now, we could go around the universe and give other answers, but let's just look at the answer that David is providing here. David is saying, I am the result of God's creative handiwork. I am fearfully and wonderfully made. Now, it's not uncommon when you begin to affirm such things, or perhaps get in a conversation with friends and colleagues at work or at school, and you are brave enough to make such an affirmation to say, well, we're studying the 139th Psalm, and this is what it says. And so one of your friends says to you, but I thought you were doing science at college. I thought you were a scientific person. I mean, why would you even suggest such a thing? And the great pressure that comes to individuals, unless we've got a grasp of this, is a real pressure. And at the same time, when we begin to affirm these things, at least this may not happen to you, but it happens to me, people say, well, why does the Bible say such silly things? I mean, why does it say, for example, that God clothes the grass of the field? He doesn't go out clothing the grass of the field. Why does it say that? Well, it's a good question, isn't it? It says it because the psalmist or the prophet, in affirming that, did not say that because he did not understand the process of sowing and of germination and of fruitfulness. He wasn't saying, oh, we don't know how it works, God just clothes it. No, he's saying that the primary cause of all that we have is none other than God himself. In the same way, when you read the Bible and it says that God sends the rain, when it says that God moves the clouds, when it says he controls the thunder, when he deals with the lightning. Once again, it is not because the people did not understand the water cycle. They may not have understood it the way we were taught it at school, where we had to understand evaporation, convection, precipitation, and collection, and it all goes around and around like that. They got some measure of that. They recognized it. They looked up and they saw it. But what are they saying is, God.